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0: And that was the great Nina Simone singing Backlash Blues with lyrics by Langston Hughes. Welcome to Out of Femme, a weekly progressive intersectional queer show by and for the lesbian, gay, bisexual, transgender, two-spirit, non-binary, gender non-conforming, intersex, queer, and questioning communities. 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You can also follow us on Facebook, X, Instagram, and Blue Sky. I'm Pauline Park, co-hosting with John Riley. Hello, John. In our second segment, John will be interviewing the activist Maximilian Boykin about his work, and that will be followed, in our first segment, we'll be speaking with Max, and in our second segment, I will be interviewing the transgender activist Sam Ames about recent developments in the transgender rights field, including the relentless attacks by the Trump administration on the trans community. First, here's John Riley and Max Boykin.
1: My name is Max Boykin. I manage the Save HIV funding campaign. I'm also a member of Black South Rising. And we try to focus on developing people and building black political power through health and making sure that we connect that to healing. So one of the things I want to bring up to folks is I am in solidarity with everyone in making sure that we free all political prisoners. I want to make sure that we also are making sure that our people are able to stay healthy. And one of the things that I also notice when we think about the global, connecting it to the local, is the impact of HIV, not just in our community, but across the world. And right now, one of the things that we see and the reason that they continue to make these attacks on our trans brothers and sisters, on women, on people who are just trying to continue to survive and use the different substances they use, is they're trying to take away the ability for those people to have self-determination. And one of the places that they are trying to take that the most away is right now in South Africa. As they allow white South Africans to come to the United States, they are making it harder for people, black South Africans, to make sure that they have life-saving medication. I encourage everyone to make sure that if you are engaging with your legislators, you're talking to your people, that they understand that global solidarity and that we understand that the things that we are pushing back against what's going on in Palestine, the Congo, and others, we also have to understand how in which they have a health genocide on folks across the world. And we also understand how they do that against our folks right here, including my uncle. And the reason that I do this work is because he was a formerly incarcerated black man who died of AIDS-related illness because of what they had done to him in the carceral system. I want to make sure that people understand the intersections of this health and making sure that they understand how in which we can push back.
2: And that was Max Boykin speaking at an event on July 4th this year. Max is of the Save HIV funding campaign and the Black South Rising campaign. And he was addressing the situation facing people with AIDS at the National Mobilization Against Genocide. And since President Trump's inauguration on January 2025, his administration has implemented a strategic attack on AIDS funding for research, treatment, and prevention that is global in nature. Through a program called the Department of Government Efficiency, or DOGE, Trump immediately paused new funding for grants awarded by the National Institutes of Health, NIH, including for AIDS research. He's also paused funding for the President's Emergency Plan for AIDS Relief, PEPFAR, and PEPFAR funds HIV/AIDS treatment throughout the developing world, enabling countries to buy inexpensive but effective HIV treatments and modern prevention methods.

0: Think we might have lost John.
1: Recording in progress.
2: Hi, I just blipped out for a minute. So I'll just so the PEPFAR funds HIV/AIDS treatment throughout the developing world, enabling countries to buy inexpensive but effective HIV treatments and modern prevention methods. These cuts have affected millions worldwide and are causing increased deaths already. Max Boykin talks about the growing fight back to save healthcare for people with HIV and AIDS in the US and abroad. In the US, there have been cuts to Medicaid and the Affordable Care Act, which allow millions of people in the US to have insurance that they couldn't afford on the private market. The administration has also cut the AIDS Drug Assistance Program, or ADAP, which is a program for working people that pays for insurance and expensive HIV/AIDS drugs for treatment and also for prevention, which is partially funded by the federal government and the rest by state governments. On July 4th, I first heard Max speak and was very impressed. And he is here to join us today on Out FM. Welcome to Out FM, Max.
0: Thank you so very much for having me, John.
2: The attacks the administration has launched are rolling back some of the victories won by people with AIDS and their allies in the 1980s, 90s, and the first quarter of the 21st century. Now we face the prospect of an expanding HIV pandemic worldwide when we've been nearing the tipping point for ending AIDS as a public threat. But amid this attack on healthcare, there's resistance to the defunding of this life-saving assistance. Joining us is Max. And can you just introduce the Save HIV funding campaign and the Black South Rising?
0: No problem. And again, thank you so very much for having me, John. It was a pleasure meeting you over that Spirit of Mandela event during the 4th of July weekend. It was an inspiring space, and I was really happy to see those connections with the old and new folks moving forward. I am the campaign manager of the Save HIV funding campaign, which was started in 2023, but I came on in 2025. I came on in 2025 right after Trump became president again, and the response was really they were looking to zero out all of HIV funding that would not just impact us here in the United States in our everyday regions, but also how it was looking to take away not just US aid, but also, as you had talked about, John, around the attacks around PEPFAR. Through our many different meetings of our folks of the over 150 organizations here in the United States and many more organizations abroad, fighting back and talking to their legislators, we've been able to fight back and get and keep billions of dollars of funding, not just here in the U.S., but also push back against any of the cuts around PEPFAR and be able to save different parts of it. And then I am a Southerner at heart. I am a person of the South, and I have the privilege of being the movement director for Black South Rising, which was started a couple years ago from a different of people within the HIV movement. But we understood that it had to be bigger than just what we were talking around HIV spaces and talking around how in which we push health, but also understanding that these different health disparities were disproportionately impacting Black communities across the South. And we understood that there was syndemics that our communities were going through.
2: And what are syndemics?
0: Thank you for asking that question. Those are when we're dealing with multiple pandemics, or when we think about COVID and dealing with HIV epidemic at the same time. And then those disproportionately impacting different communities. Also understanding when we're dealing with multiple pandemics or differently infectious diseases that are impacting communities, that certain communities are disproportionately impacted. And what we've understood is that Black folks, specifically Black folks in the South, have been disproportionately impacted through this. And one of the things that we understood is we had to tie health with healing. And I always tell folks I'm not a very, truly he fully healed individual, but I do understand that it's important for us to increase people's health, but also make sure that people are doing that healing work and community work. That was also talked about at the Spirit of Mandela event that I was able to meet y'all at. And that space, building those two things together is how we also work to build Black political power in the South.
2: In public health circles, one of the goals of HIV scientists and healthcare providers has been the 90-90-90 campaign as a goal for stopping HIV/AIDS. Can you talk about what that stands for and where do we in the US stand in terms of 90-90-90?
0: So 90-90-90 is something that we have really been able to push globally, but it's a most common and ways in which we talk about these pieces is within the UNAIDS HIV/AIDS treatment targets, and this is first having 90% of all people living with HIV know their status, and that you get through testing. And then 90% of people diagnosed with HIV will receive sustained antiretroviral therapy. Therapy, sorry. And then that third 90 is 90% of people receiving treatment will achieve viral suppression. So not everyone that gets access to treatment actually is able to get virally suppressed or undetectable, as other may use the terminology as well. And that is because they may get they find out later in their status or don't get access to medication as feasible as we want to. There are parts of this country that we are getting, that we are at or above that threshold. But here in the southern United States, that is not the case. And especially in different regions, we can compare in different parts of the Deep South where the HIV epidemic and their percentages on this look like what it looks like in sub-Saharan Africa. And then actually to tie this, slightly to the global piece is there is actually global countries that have hit this mark as well. One of them that we have found out is Namibia, and that was talked about on a call that you were on with me earlier today, John. And my friend Matt was able to let us know that now that globally we're cutting all the funding from Namibia, who has actually gotten to this goal that UNAIDS had put out there, but they're cutting all the funding, and they're unsure if they're being able to keep that level of viral suppression in their country with a massive amount of services being taken away. And we're seeing this across different parts of sub-Saharan Africa, but we also tie that to what we see in losses in rural parts of the South, in Midwest parts of this country. And when we see these attacks on our overall health infrastructure, it disproportionately impacts Black and Brown folks, not just here in this country, but it also is killing our folks abroad as well.
2: Well, and achieving 90-90-90 is something that would really stop the AIDS epidemic, right? It would make it very difficult for it to be self-sustaining, right?
0: Correct. The reason and the goal for this, and thank you for bringing us back to this, John, is the 90-90-90 would effectively get us as many was is get us as close to ending the epidemic as possible. People would not continue to have to worry in the same way or in different regions, and then we could actually definitely make sure that the people that aren't don't get to viral suppression and some of the hardest impacted communities that we're able to get to them. What we're seeing is when you take away this the safety net from our communities, then more and more of our folks are left out, not having getting virally suppressed, but also not even getting access to care in general.
2: Well, when you were in Brazil recently for the International AIDS Conference, I read about this is that there were demonstrations demanding that Gilead make available its prevention drug. I think it's lenacapavir. Maybe you can correct me on
0: Lenacapavir.
2: lenacapavir. Yes. And can you talk a little bit about why that could be a game-changing drug for ending the epidemic?
0: Lenacapavir, which is has gone on sale in the United States over the last couple of years, and has been also available globally, is a shot that people can take twice a year to in use as a pre-exposure prophylactic, or is better known as PrEP. And it
2: Or
0: has
2: it's a prevention method, right?
0: yes,
2: Pretty much
0: that's what.
2: foolproof.
0: Yes. Is 99% effective for making sure that as much as people are continuing to engage in their life, that they don't have to worry about if they have unprotected sex or if they come across needles and other pieces. They would not have to worry about getting or becoming a person living with HIV. With that being said, this access to this drug is not there across the world, and one of the biggest problems with that is costs, but also access to this, which we have seen through the Global Fund, which is supposed to take up for some of what we have lost in the overall PEPFAR funding, and the continued crumbling of what was done under the Trump administration to USAID. This has made the Global Fund that much more important for getting people access to lenacapavir. And I was in meetings while I was in Brazil, and we're hearing from people across the world, from sub-Saharan Africa to those in Brazil to those in South America, other parts of South America. They were running out of access to lenacapavir in days, if not weeks. They were not getting resupplied in a way that was actually meeting with the needs of their communities. And these drugs are, of course, important for people trying to get preventative services, but this also causes in certain countries a backlog of people living with HIV getting the drugs that they need. And so what is important to be able to do is continue to push, not just on Gilead, but other pharmaceutical companies, to make sure that they lower the prices of these life-saving medications, that people have access to them in these spaces, and that we also are not encouraging our government to be in a way where we're taking away resources from these countries and taking away their access to wealth in order to get access to medication. We should not be having or making folks do that on any way, and pushing back against that as well. But we should also push back on high drug prices, not just here in the United States, but also for us that are also global advocates, and making sure that people can get access to medications globally.
2: We're rapidly getting to the end of our time, but I think we'll probably hold on our music because I wanted to ask you a couple of more questions in the remaining 2 minutes. So nationally, AIDS drug assistance programs in 18 states are facing HIV/AIDS cuts. In Iowa, in March of this year, a waiting list of 1,100 people was created that could not get access to their needed drugs and services. And in Florida, the AIDS Drug Assistance Program had their eligibility requirements reduced from making less than $63,000 a year to $20,000 a year. And this is in a, for a disease that is extremely expensive. Can you talk about what the fight back in Florida was like and how that was reversed?
0: Yes, and I want to give mad shout outs to all the advocates in Florida that continue to push back around this, that the ones that were staying up late nights in Tallahassee to push back on the legislators and these cuts, but also the ones that were touring across Florida to make sure that folks understood what these cuts could mean for them, and to get them in touch with their legislators. This cut was going to be a drastic cut that was going to leave potentially like 30,000 people without access to the life-saving medication that they needed. Through the advocates on the ground, people living with HIV, in connection with the many organizations that were also having to let their folks know, because of a whistleblower in the Department of Health at the in Florida, we were able to know that this was going on and to let more folks know that these changes to ADAP could leave lots of people without access to care. And then through mobilization and tricky advocacy within organizations and directly impacted folks, we were able to push back, and the state legislator was able to find funds to make up for the funding that has been cut. The struggle is with the attacks around Medicaid that has come under the federal administration. This has mean that many of our states will come up with having, as you had said, potential waiting lists. And as we know, many of our states also just mishandle funds. And for us to make sure we don't want to have the people that need these medications to be, have to deal with these waiting lists because someone else messed up on the state side or because of bad policy on the federal level. And that's why we continue to push and ask for people to have in-district meetings and
2: With their
0: meet with their
2: legislators, right?
0: legislators
2: Yeah.
0: to make sure that they ask for more HIV funding, not just on the state level, but we're going to continue to push that on the federal level as well.
2: That's great. And do you have any last words for what people should do in terms of voting, getting involved in pressure campaigns?
0: We
2: Is
0: should.
2: there like an avenue that people, say, in New York can participate?
0: Yes, so there's two pieces. If you're looking forward and more have ways in ways to push legislators around this and push people to, particularly in this campaign, you can go to the Stop the Bleed campaign, which is led by Families USA, to continue to push legislators around this throughout the rest of the year. And if you want to learn more ways around how we are able to save HIV funding, not just here in your local communities, but also globally, go to savehivfunding.org, and we will engage you in engaging and talking to your legislators and to make sure that we are able to save HIV funding, not just here in the US, but across the globe.
2: Well, thank you very much for joining us, Max. Hope to have you back on to see how your organizing is going in coming months, since you're a national organizer and are going all across the South to do so. So thank you so much for being with us.
0: Thank you so very much for having me, John. And I'm gonna stay on board to hear the rest of this. I'm excited to hear what Sam has to say, but thank y'all. Thank y'all for having me.
2: Great. So, Pauline. So, oh, you're on mute, Pauline. Still on mute.
1: Okay. Thank you, Max and John. 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The program is Out FM, an intersectional, progressive, LGBTQI plus show about politics and culture. I'm Pauline Park, and I'm joined by John Riley. We will be joined by civil rights attorney and advocate Sam Ames in just a minute. 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That's 833-WBAINYC. If no one answers right away, just leave a message and you'll get a call within a day. What are some other ways that people can use this?
2: Well, I just wanted to add to the list of who we don't get money from. We don't get money from any corporations, including Big Pharma. And that makes a difference. That means that we can do programs like this without worrying about management getting upset. So we get our money from you, the listeners, and also from some labor unions that are progressive and want to help out. So, in addition to calling the number 833-922-4692 and leaving a message, You can send a check or money order made out to WBAI Pacifica via U.S. Postal Service. And you can mail it to WBAI Donations at 388 Atlantic Avenue, Brooklyn, New York, 11217, and make it out to WBAI slash Pacifica so that the check can be cashed. And that you can find this information at outfm.org at the bottom of tonight's show. And right now, where we stand is having raised over $133,000 towards retiring a $200,000 debt, but we still have about $70,000 to go. So you can make, this fund drive shorter by going to WBAI.org and becoming a member. And you can donate any amount, but we especially encourage people to become sustaining members where they can, make a donation of, say, $10 a month, $20 a month, $30 a month, that would be deducted from either your debit card, your credit card, or your directly from your checking account. Then you always will have your membership in order so that you can vote in future elections if you do this method. Right now, there is an election coming on, but it's too late to really be able to vote in that if your membership has lapsed, more than a year ago. So, but if any time in the last year, you still should be, able to vote. So be sure and do that.
1: Yeah.
2: So
1: So
2: I think.
1: call up 833-922-4692 and help support this listener-sponsored station. Is it time to introduce Sam?
2: Yeah,
1: Yeah,
2: please
1: great.
2: do.
1: Fantastic. So without further ado, I'm absolutely delighted to welcome Sam Ames, civil rights attorney, LGBTQI plus policy strategist and writer. Before launching Threshold Strategies, Sam served in the Biden-Harris administration as chief of staff in the Department of Education's Office for Civil Rights and senior advisor in the Department of Health and Human Services, Substance Abuse and Mental Health Services Administration. There's a long and impressive biography on
3: We don't need to do that.
1: thresholdstrategies.org. Okay. You just go to Threshold for that very impressive biography. But I'm absolutely delighted to welcome Sam. Welcome to Out of FM, Sam Ames.
3: Pauline, it is so good to be here. Thank you so much for having me and for making me sound much cooler than I am in the introduction.
1: Oh, you've always been cool. The last time we saw each other, I had to look it up. It was Minneapolis in 2014. So it's been
3: Oh my
1: 12 years.
3: gosh. Sure
1: Yeah.
3: has. Yeah. Wow.
1: That was the Federation meeting. We have so much to talk about. The three big topics that I'd really like to pick your brain on and get your assessment of, first of all, relentless attacks on the transgender community by the Trump administration. That alone, we could talk about for hours, I think, really.
3: We sure could.
1: Second, recent Supreme Court rulings, including the Scarametti decision and other rulings that have been at best a mixed picture for the trans community. And third, and this may end up being our second segment on another occasion, what's going on at the state level, because there are something like over 30 states that have enacted transphobic legislation, and there's a new wave of legislation that's pending in many state legislatures, and there's so much to talk about what's going on at the state and local level. Let's begin with your thoughts on the Trump administration as we head into the midterm elections. We're in the second year of the second term of Donald Trump, though honestly, it feels like the sixth or
3: Longer.
1: seventh term, or their ninth term. And there's so much to talk about, but what is your assessment of what he's done, some of it has been symbolic, and a lot of it has had really material impact on the community. I think the more symbolic things, one thing that comes to mind is his absurd executive order declaring there are only two genders, which is both scientifically wrong and absurd. But there's been a lot of stuff that he's done that has had real material impact on the lives of trans and non-binary people in this country. What's your assessment, Sam?
3: Yeah, I think you're really right, first of all, that a lot of this is symbolic, and it's not just symbolic. It's designed to sow chaos, right? We're seeing so many conflicting things, even within this administration. You mentioned very rightly that executive order trying to come up with a federal definition of sex, defining sex as something at conception. Sex at conception is in conflict even with other executive orders they issued that day. We're seeing some real difficulty, obviously, defining the word sex because that is not a scientific term. Biological sex is something more and more that is a political term. It doesn't acknowledge intersex people or non-binary people, which is actually a pretty significant percentage of the population. But to your actual point, yeah, a lot of these actions that he is taking, that the administration, I should say, is taking, are having material impacts. Some of them are designed to cause some real confusion because, in the places that they know they can't win, they know that they thrive when people don't quite know what to do. So this is particularly present with things like teachers, right? Some of the best advocates that young people have, if they don't know what they're required to do, they are naturally going to err on the side of things that protect the school themselves and their students. But in a case like the one that we're seeing right now, starting to come up all over the country of forced outing, which takes really good teachers who students feel comfortable coming out to and then forces them to turn around and tell that student's parent or guardian, the legality of those laws is really, really in question, right? We're seeing it can't we've seen it come up to the Supreme Court actually just in this last year on an injunction in a case called Mirabelli. And it's really unclear where those stand. I and a lot of other lawyers, I think, would argue that laws that make schools protect students are a good thing and constitutional. But the more that the administration sort of muddies that message, and the more confused teachers are, the more they don't know what they're required to do. So part of it is also that. And then we have these things that really do have a material impact on the community. And we're seeing that in a couple of areas. First is the other executive orders that came out that day included one that banned trans people from the military, so about 4,000 people who were actively serving. And there's a Supreme Court case about that going on right now that the administration is trying to fight even this term coming up. So we might have some real flurry of activity this term, even beyond the case we know is coming. And then they have really weaponized the agencies in the executive branch, particularly the Department of Health and Human Services and the Department of Education, coincidentally the two agencies that I did work in the last administration. I don't just say this because I have a particular affinity for them, but particularly with the Department of Education, they are doing this really interesting thing where they are trying to simultaneously dismantle the Department of Education and weaponize the Department of Education.
1: Which strikes me as being absurdly contradictory. It's like, I mean, it's not even strategically savvy because if you're going to weaponize it, then you need to bulk up. And if you're dismantling it, then you're basically eviscerating your own weapon, right?
3: You are. And they are putting the really, really excellent attorneys who work at the Department of Education Office for Civil Rights in this impossible position where nobody gets into civil rights law because they want to do bad things. These attorneys have been working for years trying to protect students, and they are now being asked to take actions that will materially harm the people who they have sworn to protect. And it's wild to watch. I imagine it's particularly heartbreaking to watch from the inside. At the same time as the administration has them laser focused on this manufactured threat from trans people, they haven't been able to resolve a single case of actual sexual assault or sexual violence. The actual job that they feel called to do is not one that they are being allowed to do.
1: Right, because the sexual assault and sexual violence is coming from non-trans people directed at trans
3: Correct.
1: and non-binary people. So they're, looking at the wrong potential perpetrators. And the other thing is they have been engaging in really heinous and absurd attacks on trans kids who participate in school sports.
3: They have.
1: And I don't know, because I don't follow sports closely or at all. The number I did watch, the World Cup, but that's my total involvement in sports viewing for the last year. But the number of trans kids in school sports must be infinitesimally small. It must be, you could probably count them on the fingers of one or two hands, right?
3: Literally, in fact. The NCAA president last year was asked how many trans students are participating in college level sports, and he said less than 10. I don't know anybody who's in a better position than him to know, but it is an infinitesimally small amount. What is not small, though, is the number of trans students who are subject to serious sex-based harassment at school. Were subjected to bullying, such severe situations that it really impacts their ability to learn. That is the bulk of what we see when we're talking about trans students and issues in civil rights.
1: Yeah, I actually was able to get gender identity and expression into the Dignity for All Schools Act, which the New York State Legislature enacted. It was the first
3: Incredible work.
1: bill. Oh, well, thanks. It was the first legislation enacted by the state, New York State Legislature, that included transgender-specific language. Unfortunately, to get the bill through the state legislature, we basically had to make sure it had no fiscal impact. So there was no funding. So it was reliant, dependent on school districts basically to fund these sensitivity trainings. And not every school district has the same level of commitment to this. But at least we have the legal framework in the state of New York to address bias-based harassment, bullying, discrimination in public schools. To what extent do you think the Trump administration has not only hobbled such efforts, undermined such efforts, but actually pushed, if you want to call it that, kind of a pro-bullying or harassment strategy in public schools across the country?
3: Yeah, I mean, it takes sort of twofold effect, right? We do see the Trump administration directly going after schools and school districts that have non-discrimination policies in place, often in order to comply with state law, and accusing them of violating Title IX, which is not what Title IX means. But they know that they have more power, more money, and more ability to endure a lawsuit than most small schools and districts do. We know that when they do that, when schools do acquiesce, when we have these 27 states that do ban trans kids effectively from playing sports, we also know that those kinds of conversations themselves have an enormous impact on students. So the Washington Post just a couple of years ago did a study, and in states that had passed laws discriminating against trans students in athletics, hate crimes had gone up by a huge percent, hate crimes in schools specifically. So it's not just that the Trump administration is going after trans students in athletics, a pretty small number of people. They're going after them in a way that creates a sort of culture and environment for harassment and violence to rise.
1: I suppose to some extent it depends on what state, city, even school district that you're in, because some states are likely to be something of a shield, I suppose, for trans and non-binary and queer kids. Whereas, I mean, not to put too fine a point on it, red states with Republican state legislatures that have enacted all these horrendous transphobic, homophobic laws, you don't have any, not only do you have no shield at the state and local level, but it may be state and local officials may be compounding the effect of the Trump administration's attack on trans and queer kids, right?
3: I think they are, and I think that it's not disconnected, right? We see these extraordinary organizers in red states who actually, for as many bills as have been introduced and laws that has been passed, those organizers are defeating these bills at a rate of about 92%. They are doing such incredible work down there. And also they're doing it in the face not just of, you are right, state or local leaders, but of a political apparatus that is really, really well funded, right? There's a reason that we see these issues start to come up during election cycles. There's a reason that all of a sudden sports bills appear everywhere when there's a contested election somewhere coming up. We see this in Texas a lot with Ken Paxton. We see this at the national level with the immense ad buys that happened before the last presidential election. We see this like as part of a larger project that isn't about these kids at all, right? If there's any hope I can find, it's that I actually don't think it's about trans youth. I think it is about trans youth as a wedge issue because you can scare people a lot with trans youth.
1: Well, exactly. I mean, I think that transgender in general, transgender rights, trans sports, that is where, right now in 2026, where same-sex marriage was in 2004, when George W. Bush used same-sex marriage as a wedge issue to win Ohio. Karl Rove, nicknamed Bush's brain, decided, we'll bring up same-sex marriage and frighten all these people across the state of Ohio. But marriage equality, after the Supreme Court ruled in Windsor and then Obergefell, has really been denuded of any force in terms of an organizing factor for the right and the religious right, which is why I think they've turned to transgender as the issue that they can still stoke fears. Because tell me if you agree with this. It seems to me that nowadays most Americans know gay and lesbian people as colleagues, coworkers, family members, friends, neighbors. So it's very hard to frighten people in the way that the right did in 2004 with regard to gay and lesbian folks. But most Americans don't know openly trans people. And so it's kind of a boogeyman that they can summon to divide people.
3: I think you are absolutely right. And not only are you right, you are empirically provably right. Back in 2015, after we won Obergefell, it had been so clear for many, many years that LGBTQ people pose a really effective social wedge issue during election cycles. Back to the 70s, back to Anita Bryant and gay teachers. We saw it back then. We saw it happen again with marriage. And in 2015, when the marriage question was effectively decided by the Supreme Court, a couple of conservative think tanks, the Heritage Foundation, the American Principles Project, they got into a room essentially, and they Terry Schilling says, threw everything against the wall and saw what stuck. And what stuck was us, that we had the same political effect in 2015 that marriage equality did in 2002, or that gay teachers did in the 1970s. They went into the states for a couple of years, sort of treated them as laboratories to figure out what issue exactly, what wording exactly was going to do this, and then they exploded onto the scene in 2020, and that's when we see these huge number of bills introduced. But I also think that you're right to talk about marriage because there is some hope in that, right? I remember 2002. I remember these early marriage fights. And I also remember that we were losing at the Supreme Court, right? The courts were ruling against us for a long time. We had been losing at the Supreme Court for a couple of decades at that point. When we got Windsor, when we got Obergefell, it was overturning precedent. And so right now, I think it's really easy to lose hope watching what the Supreme Court is doing, watching what these legislatures are doing. But I want to remind us that this does look like something we've seen before, and we have come out on the right side of history every time.
1: Yeah, and in fact, if you think about, and this is why, even though there are some significant differences between marriage equality and trans rights, there are so many parallels. If you think about Kim Davis, right? The Kentucky County
3: I
1: Clerk.
3: try not
1: I
3: to.
1: know. Well, she's entertaining, that much I'll say.
3: She is.
1: She brought her case all the way to the U.S. Supreme Court. And in November of last year, the Supreme Court refused to hear her case. It simply refused to hear it. And this is the most right-wing Supreme Court in history, right?
3: Certainly
1: And
3: is.
1: with three Trump appointees, six to three, basically, conservatives to liberals, if you want to use that terminology. And I told friends, and I had friends who are married to same-sex partners, and they were afraid for their marriages. I said, even this Supreme Court, as right-wing as it is, there are only two members of this court who really want to reopen this, right? Which is Antonin Scalia and Clarence Thomas, who are, they're beyond right-wing. They're so far right, they've fallen off the edge of the table. But my prediction was right, which is this Supreme Court realizes public opinion has shifted so far from, two-thirds or three-quarters of Americans opposed to marriage equality, and now it's more than two-thirds in favor. You can't even get Republicans all excited about it. It's basically as an issue, it's basically dead. And that's what's really fueling transgender, because I think it's like the last real sort of culture war wedge issue that works
3: It is.
1: for the right.
3: And I think that it's particularly important in light of Dobbs, in light of the abortion decision, the decision to overturn Roe v. Wade, the really cynical political strategic decision after that. We were also heading into an election, was that it was playing really well for Democrats that were really concerned about the right to privacy, that were really concerned about the right to choose, and identifying another boogeyman as the actual threat to bodily autonomy in trans people was really effective for them. We've seen it be really effective for them. But we're watching a court that I think is incredibly, incredibly far right. And also, I don't think even they have an appetite for overturning marriage equality. And even if they did, we would still have a human rights emergency happening with trans people. That said, I think it is highly, highly unlikely that marriage equality is going anywhere. It is part of the woven into the fiber of our culture at this point.
1: We have unfortunately run out of time, and that means we will have to have you back, Sam,
3: Darn, I can't. I hate it. It's terrible.
1: to continue our conversation and also talk about specifically what's going on at the state and local level. So I would like to thank Sam Eanes, civil rights attorney and advocate, for coming on Out FM. Thank you so much, Sam. We
3: Thank you so
1: are
3: much for having me.
1: Sure. We are now going to hear from the late, great Dolly Parton singing Tell Me a Story.
2: Actually, that song is not uploaded. What is uploaded
1: Sure. Okay.
2: is the other song, which is I'm sorry, I'm
4: I have
2: blanking.
4: something here called Tell Me a Story.
2: Tell Me a Story. That's it.
1: Okay, great. Fantastic.

0: 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If no one answers right away, just leave a message and we'll call you back. I'm Pauline Park with John Riley. John, what are some other ways that people can use to support this station?
1: 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That lets management know that you appreciate us. 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So, and you can use Venmo or PayPal in addition to credit cards or debit cards. So it's pretty painless. And you do need to put in an email address. And with that email address, eventually you will get a ballot. So for any elections that happen in the next year. So, the other way you can do it is to send a check or money order made out to WBAI Pacifica via U.S. Postal Service. And you'll mail it to WBAI Donations and at 388 Atlantic Avenue, Brooklyn, New York, 11217. That's 11217. And make it out to WBAI/Pacifica. And so that they can cash the check. So, and of course, be sure and put on a stamp. So those are the two ways. And, you know, when you're doing this, think about whether, like in particular, if you're doing it online, it's very easy to do the buddy system, which is, monthly donation to WBAI. And I highly recommend it to people. And that way it's always paid up. And of course, you can cancel at any time if you need to. Right now, we're at the end of our program, and we want to make sure to thank Maximilian Boykin, who was our guest from the Save HIV funding campaign, and also Sam Ames. As well as our engineer, Max Schmid, and Bob Lederer for some technical advice and some writing corrections. And thank you to all of our listeners that listen, and all of you listeners that, you know, can also financially support. We thank you all because you make it possible to keep WBAI on the air. I'm John Riley.
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1: And we go out with Nina Simone singing Backlash Blues.

0: yes, I am.
1: WBAI's local station board is holding its next regular meeting on Wednesday, September 9th at 7 p.m. The meeting is expected to include reports to the LSB by station management and by WBAI's representatives on the Pacifica National Board. Again, the LSB meeting is Wednesday, September 9th at 7 p.m. The meeting will be held through the Zoom remote meeting service. The LSB meeting, accessible to the public, includes an opportunity for public comment. Once again, the board will divide the time for public comment. The chair will have some time for the public comment earlier and then finish the public comment later. The fastest and easiest way to join the meeting is by using the link on the Pacifica calendar at kpftx.org and on the WBAI website. You can also access the meeting by calling 929-205-6099. That's 929-205-6099. And enter this meeting ID, 922-457-2995. The meeting ID again, 922-457-2995. And as if that wasn't enough numbers, we have a password. The password is 995, like WBAI's frequency, 99.5. So the password, 995-995-99. 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And thank you.

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0: Displaced playwright. On tonight's show, we'll be joined by Oscar-nominated documentary filmmaker Sam Green to discuss his new film, The Oldest Person in the World, a decade-long odyssey chronicling the ever-changing record holder of the title of Oldest Person Alive. But first, here's the evergreen method of supporting WBAI. Doesn't this line ever move?
2: Someone can't decide which donut.
0: I just want my 7-grain bread, that's all.
3: The apple pie is on sale.
2: The apple pie is from yesterday.
0: I feel like I'm from yesterday.
2: What is so hard about picking a donut?
3: Well, some people don't make snap decisions.
0: Flip a coin.
3: Or take your time. I don't mind waiting my turn.
0: But this isn't just waiting.
2: It's waiting and waiting and waiting.
3: I know. That's why I'm sure glad I've got my WBAI.
4: Be glad you've got your WBAI. 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
0: I just went to a seance.
3: Oh, what was it like?
0: Very interesting.
3: Did you talk to dead people?
0: Quite a few.
3: What did they say?
0: They were enjoying the afterlife.
3: Isn't that marvelous?
0: But they had some regrets.
3: What were those?
0: That they didn't make certain bequests before they died that would have made them rest a whole lot easier.
3: Really? Like what?
0: Charitable bequests. So easy to give since you don't have to let go until after you're gone.
3: Oh, I love charity. Do you know any good ones?
0: There are plenty.
3: Mm.
0: And worthy nonprofit organizations like radio station WBAI in New York.
3: I love WBAI.
0: So did the spirits at the seance.
3: Really?
0: Apparently, one of the good things about the afterlife is you still get to listen to WBAI as long as it still exists.
3: Ooh. Well, I hope it still exists after I'm gone.
0: Maybe you'd better include a bequest to WBAI in your will.
3: Yeah, I will, but do you think seances are for real?
0: Who knows? Better safe than sorry. And now, on tonight's show, we'll be joined by Oscar-nominated filmmaker Sam Green to discuss his new film, The Oldest Person in the World, a decade-long odyssey chronicling the ever-changing record holder of the title of Oldest Person Alive. As the title inevitably passes from one super centenarian to the next... Did I say that right? Super centenarian, I guess.
5: Yeah.
0: So it's a super duper 100-year-old person, 100+. Green traverses the globe to meet each new title holder, his personal fascination with what the title means, becoming entangled with events and milestones in his own life. What begins as a portrait of longevity becomes a meditation on the passage of time, the randomness of fate, and the joy and profound human experience of being alive. And writing your will over and over again. Sam Green and his core creative team intend to continue filming The Oldest Person in the World for the rest of their lives, using the material to make a film every 10 years. In this way, it will become an ever-evolving, quote, living film. We'll ask him more about what that means, a form mirroring the impossible-to-predict nature of our existence. Sam Green is a New York-based documentary filmmaker, and The Oldest Person in the World marked his 7th feature documentary at the Sundance Film Festival. His previous film, 32 Sounds, was an Oscar shortlist for Best Documentary and won Cinema Eye Honors, I guess you call it. It played opening night at both the 2022 Sundance and SXSW festivals, and Sam's other live documentaries, and we'll ask him what he means by that, include 1,000 Thoughts with the Cronus Quartet, The Measure of All Things, The Love Song of R. Buckminster Fuller with Yola Tango, and Utopia in Four Movements. With all of these works, he narrates the film in person while musicians perform a live soundtrack. Green's 24 feature-length film, oh boy, The Weather Underground, premiered at the Sundance Film Festival, was nominated for an Academy Award and was included in the Whitney Biennial. He is a member of the Academy of Motion Picture Arts and Sciences and a graduate of WBAI under the supervision of Amy Goodman. Well, welcome to your old place, your old hang, WBAI. And I wonder who the oldest person here is. I'm getting it. I think it's so far David Rothenberg, who I think may make it to oldest person in the world. And he will be one of the few men. Shall we make a comment on that right away? That it seems particularly noticeable that almost all of the oldest living persons, for however long they last as oldest, are women.
1: It's true. You're sharp.
0: Yeah. Well, they don't. I mean, they all look alike. In a way, we all age into almost like babies, except it's the opposite. You age out of your sexuality, of your, you know, of your the distinction of your features, the shape of your body, all of the above.
1: Having an expansive life.
0: Having an expansive life, right. Well, talk a little bit about how your own fascination with the particular, the Guinness Book of Records idea. I mean, there's a true fascination with this. This is not the only title that's extraordinary that you mention in the film. It's not just the oldest person in the world. It's what the longest lasting living person with a bullet in his head.
1: Yeah.
0: Is one of the Guinness records. So what particularly made you a filmmaker already and, you know, a documentarian, a smart guy, be so fascinated by this this trial by fire?
1: Well,
0: the Guinness book.
1: First of all, Janet, thank you for having me on
0: so
1: the
0: good.
1: Show.
0: Yeah.
1: I'm really tickled and honored to be here. But to answer your question, I had been very mesmerized by the Guinness Book of Records as a kid. Mm-hmm. I looked through it, you know, for years, and many of those pictures are seared into my consciousness. Mm. And about 2014, I made a documentary about the Guinness Book of Records. Because as a kid, I just thought it was some intriguing, but I didn't really have any words for more than that. As a grown-up, I looked at it. I came across an old copy, and I looked at it and thought, wow, this is definitely something that appeals to kids, but there's something more to it than just a kind of silly kids thing. I looked at it as a grown-up and thought, this is like an epic poem about humanity, because it's all the contours, the outer contours of who we are. And I do think kids are fascinated by it because they're still trying to figure out, how tall can a person get? How tall will I get? How long can a person live? You're making sense of our world and who we are. And seeing all those images as a kid is very instructive and a little scary and weird. So I made this documentary about the Guinness Book of Records, and in it I included many different records, but one was the oldest person in the world. And as I was making the film, I kept having to change it because the oldest person kept dying, which is something I didn't know. It changes. It's a record that changes all the time. And so it just intrigued me, and I made that film. A couple of years later, I read the oldest person in the world had died, and the new person was in Brooklyn, not far from my house.
0: Oh, wow.
1: And I also read she was having a big public birthday party in a couple weeks. And so I thought, wow, this is, I've always really liked this record. Maybe I'll go film it, just kind of on a lark. And I went, it's the first scene of the movie. I went, and it was so weird. The event was so weird.
0: It is totally weird. It's so
1: a big
0: great
1: thing, and Eric Adams were there, and people from the Nets, and they're all making a big deal. And Miss Susie, this woman, Suzanne Jones, was asleep the entire time.
0: The entire time.
1: But not only that, nobody said anything about
0: it. Nobody could acknowledge it.
1: Nobody ever said, like, okay, this is weird. She's asleep. We're making a bit. It was just like somebody had farted in a at a dinner table and nobody was going to acknowledge it, you know? So I just thought, this is bizarre. Why are people so interested? And, you know, why are we doing this? It just seemed rich to me. And so I kind of, then I filmed again with her at her house and had a very profound experience. And so it just sort of snowballed. But well, I do think
0: was that her daughter, by the way, or her daughter-in-law?
1: It was her niece.
0: Her niece. A fascinating woman. And she kind of had a lot to say about
1: this. She was a wonderful person, and she loved Miss Susie. So I went to her apartment a few days later to do an interview, and she was again asleep the whole time. And her niece just sort of stroked her head, and I interviewed her niece, and her niece was just wonderful. It moved me deeply to see how much she loved her aunt, and
0: she loved the whole thing of it. You could understand why a crowd would gather to deal with this weird honor when the person.
1: And I also realized. She told me a lot about Susanna Jones, and she was a remarkable person. I mean, in a way, she was just a normal person. Mm. But I do really strongly believe that anybody, if you look closely enough at them, is fascinating and has been through a lot, ups and downs, especially when you live to be 116. You've seen a lot. And so even a normal life is profound and really rich.
0: How old was Susie? Was she your oldest find in the film?
1: She was about 117.
0: That old. That was that's pretty old on your chart there.
1: Yeah, the oldest one was Kane Tanaka, the Japanese woman who lived to be 119.
0: And she was sort of vying with the French woman who lived to be 122. And let me ask you about that. The French woman you didn't get to see.
1: No, she died in the late 80s,
0: Is she the one whose daily menu was published all over the world?
1: Probably.
0: And it was so French. It consisted of an egg every day. An egg. I think this was all of it. An egg, a biscuit. Like a biscotti and a shot of brandy.
1: Yeah, and she smoked until the end.
0: And she smoked.
1: Yeah, she was a very grande dame. You know, she was French.
0: She wonderful. She was French, right, exactly.
1: Yeah.
0: Right. No, there is nobody else. I mean, that would be so odd if they were eating boeuf bourguignon until they were 117 and give it up to the doctor says, maybe you should cut out meat. But it is, the title itself has a great deal of weight on, I mean, not so much the people as the people surrounding them, their families, their relatives are so bloody impressed with being next to the oldest person. Now, what exactly is that? Oh, I want to touch her. And they don't touch. Old people get to memorize this, everybody. Old people like being petted, like little kitties.
1: Yep.
0: What did you make of all that? What actually was going on with them?
1: Well, it's unclear because there was a range of people that I filmed with. Mm-hmm. I filmed for 10 years, and I think I filmed 7 or 8 oldest people. And they range from Miss Susie, Susanna Mouchat Jones, who was asleep the whole time. Never.
0: One from Brooklyn.
1: Yeah. And, you know, it was
0: Something? Didn't they ask her to say something?
1: Yeah, they raised her head up and she said, I love you too. You know, she was there. She just was
0: tired.
1: And
0: then crowd roared.
1: Yeah.
0: But she said anything.
1: You know, she was kind of like a baby in a way. Her niece points out she just likes to be touched. And then the last woman I filmed with, Maria Brañas in Spain, was pretty sharp. She made fun of me.
0: Very,
1: you know,
0: sharp.
1: She said, I couldn't, that gentleman can't find a chair, you know, and she said, by the time this movie's in movie theaters, I'll be gone. You know, so she was sharp. And so it's a wide range. And some of the families are totally into it. And some of them, it's too much. You know, they don't want a deal. So everybody's different. And I think the common thread, though, is that when somebody is the oldest person in the world's media descend on them. And they all want to know the secret. You know, it's the same dumb question over and over again. What's the secret?
0: What did you do right? Very few share their menus, by the way. I was a little surprised by that because I was, you know, I thought that might be the secret. But no.
1: I know, but, you know, I interviewed this gerontologist who studies one of the top people who studies super centenarians, which is people over 110. And I said, what is the secret?
0: Yeah.
1: And he said, the secret is choose your parents and your grandparents wisely.
0: Right. Even if they die young, even if
1: it's
0: your parents.
1: Genetic.
0: Yeah, that's
1: if weird. They died young, you're going to die young.
0: Yeah. Ugh. Well, that's.
1: I'm sorry.
0: That's a bitter pill. Oh, I don't know. I think I do well on my mother's side, actually. I don't know. It'll even out. But you don't know whose genes are going to dominate.
1: Yeah, that's true.
0: What. Is it going to be your maternal grandfather who died early or your grandmother? Which is it now? Yeah. So they didn't have many dietary things, but they did have, I mean, they were a little Khalil Gibran about their answers, don't you think? A little, you know, homilies and, you know, God was very, of course, the nuns were fascinating too. The oldest nun.
1: That's an interesting thing because I asked Lavilla, the niece of Miss Susie, I said, why did she live so long? And she said, Miss Susie did not have the two things that'll kill you. A husband and kids.
0: Wow, yeah, wow. And did the niece follow suit? Did she have a husband and kids?
1: Yes.
0: Because we really shouldn't discuss that.
1: The thing is,
0: nuns live alone.
1: If you're alone and you don't have a community or a extended family, you're not going to live that long. You have to not have kids, but have loving, supportive people around you. And that's why two of the people I filmed have been nuns, because nuns are kind of perfect.
0: Join a nunnery, everybody, if you still have a chance. I don't know if they take you when you realize, wait a minute, I need a lot of devoted friends who don't mind praying over me all day long. And see, they, of course, have some religious thoughts about this is, you know,
1: well, she was funny.
0: God made it that way.
1: Sister Andre, the woman I interviewed who was the French nun, was mad at God. She said, why is he doing this to me?
0: Right. Why does he do this to? I live long, but little babies are cut short.
1: God, he's got some nerve.
0: You know, that is odd. It's surprising that they let her into the nunnery. But I guess she was there first and aged later. Now, but that to me, I mean, it is odd that there were so many title holders who were women. And what did you have one man who made
1: one man a long time ago, but it's all women. It's all women. And nobody knows why exactly.
0: Yeah. Well, do you have any thoughts on it?
1: Well, that gerontologist who I mentioned interviewing, I asked him and he said, we don't know, but it may be because women are smaller.
0: Which, why would that work?
1: Didn't make any sense to me because the smallest person alive then would be the oldest person alive. So that didn't sense.
0: Or all people the small know. It's people.
1: It's a mystery.
0: Randy Newman wouldn't have written this song if small people were going to be the oldest. Well, you introduce yourself. Of course, there's an element of life and death that you yourself, your parallel story.
1: Yeah.
0: And there are two parallel stories, really. One is your own illness and life-threatening illness, and the other is the birth and growth of your son, your little son, from adorable infant to quite brilliant, guy who really comprehends the passage of time.
1: Mm.
0: Is that a very unusual thing for a kid to understand? Because usually kids just want to know, when am I going to be 10?
1: I have one child and it's all I know. I don't know what other kids are like.
0: Yeah.
1: So I'm the last person asked. But in the film, one year after I started, me and my partner had a child. And so I thought, wow, what if I just film him growing alongside all these old people? Because it'll be a way to show time passing. Because if I just film the old people, no time will pass. It's 116-year-old after another. And so he seemed like a good foil in a way and a good contrast, too.
0: Right, and a relief in a way. Because
1: growing a relief.
0: His skin is so beautiful and soft.
1: Yeah.
0: His bright, big eyes.
1: Yeah. It's the beginning of the life as opposed to the end of the life.
0: Right, right. Yeah, visually, it's a perfect relief in a way. Because you cannot help but imagine yourself at 116.
1: Yeah.
0: It either makes you feel, well, it sets in motion all the things you want us to feel. Like, how is this clock ticking for me? And, you know, How long do I have? How hard do I have to rush? It doesn't seem like any of these people who live a long time did a lot of rushing around.
1: No. I think that the woman, the Japanese woman, Kane Tanaka, sort of says, you know, I resist, like, the secret, because that seems sort of silly to me. But, you know, people do have some thoughts on living a long time. And hers, she had a very difficult life. She lived through the Second World War. She lost all her children, you know, over time.
0: Right,
1: and
0: right.
1: Her take on living a long time was don't worry about things. And it was, like, amazing to me that I worry about stuff all the time. I'm a worrier. And compared to her and what she's been through, for her to say don't worry was like, wow, that's actually pretty remarkable. I can see how that would serve you well.
0: What do you think the age was that it took her to come up with that?
1: That's a good question. Who knows?
0: Well, it may have been about 100, I thought.
1: Well, I suspect it was earlier, and that's probably what got her through her difficult experiences.
0: Right. She had that sort of personality. There were a couple of them like that that seemed to have a great time in their youth, and they and that memory, and they had memory. None of these had. You know, memory deficient or Alzheimer's, anything like that.
1: Yeah.
0: But so what does run down then? Their ability to stay awake seems to be
1: move. You know, nobody's going out at that age. You're not really leaving the
0: facility,
1: your apartment or the old folks home or, you know.
0: Yeah.
1: It's, I think you just get tired. Your body gets frail. I mean, my mom's 93 and she's still goes around, but it's harder for her. And she's 93.
0: Well, she's in this film too.
1: Yes. Yeah.
0: And she's 92 in the film.
1: Yeah.
0: And she does not think she's going to make this list that her son has been shoving in her face.
1: Yeah. I joke with her.
0: 10 years.
1: While we were making the movie, I said, you got 25 more years before you can be in my movie. Meanwhile, I was filming her and putting her in the movie.
0: Right.
1: You know,
0: the passage of time with her, with yourself. You also, I mean, because film does subject you to that. You see age.
1: Oh, my God. When I started the movie in 2015, if you just think back for all of us, think back to 2015. Obama was president.
0: Yeah.
1: We were on the subway coughing on each other.
0: Right.
1: We thought Donald Trump was an idiot on TV, you know, with a show. Like, the world has changed so much.
0: So
1: we've been through so much, both personally and politically, culturally. It's a different world we're in right now.
0: It's funny that very few of them have any commentary on what, say, at the time that Karen was shooting them, what was current or what they felt an abomination or what they felt was a good thing for society or humanity.
1: Yeah, no.
0: That was not really part of what they were interested in.
1: No, so, by that point, you don't care.
0: You don't care, right.
1: You're
0: just hanging in there.
1: Yeah.
0: But they do. I was saying they don't have Alzheimer's, but they do all seem to relish their own memories.
1: Yeah.
0: The good times that they did have, and they remember them clearly.
1: Yeah.
0: And sometimes you show pictures. Are all their residences filled with pictures of the past?
1: No, it's very interesting. Maria Brañas, the Spanish woman, the last person I filmed, was the only person who actually had a lot of photos. Susanna Jones, the first woman, only had about 5 photos of herself. And it made me realize, back in the early 1900s, you had to have money to have family photos.
0: Right.
1: Most people did not, you know, had a couple.
0: Right.
1: On a special occasion, they would get a portrait. But it wasn't, Maria Brañas' family was pretty well-to-do, and it was the first time that one of them had a bunch of family photos from vacations and stuff like that. So it was something, in the world today, we assume everybody's taking pictures all the time. I hadn't really realized that was a real class thing for a lot of the 20th century.
0: Oh, sure, right. Well, we'll discuss the differences in class here and whether any of them were poor. I mean, you can't really tell in a way by the way they age whether they didn't get enough, vitamins when they were young or what. You're going to age no matter what, and it's not you have nothing to do with making, I don't know, you can't really have plastic surgery at a certain point. It'll just fold around itself. Well, Sam Green, we're talking to Sam Green about aging and about the oldest living persons in the world that he filmed and are in his a very thoughtful film about not just aging, but the passage of time and death and fear of death. And we're going to take a little bit of a musical break and remind you how to pay for this radio station and come back and talk some more on the topic and of his film techniques as well. You'll get into them, yes?
1: Yeah.
0: Okay, good.
1: I'd love to.
0: We'll learn how to make some movies like Sam Green. Doubt it. Okay. And this, you're going to listen to this one. This is a sort of morning type of a song, but it's beautiful. Miles Davis, you know, it's Bye Bye Blackbird.

0: smiles 100.
1: Beautiful.
0: I think Sonny Rollins is going to be 100.
1: Beautiful.
2: What a nice great, song.
0: Great, nice, beautiful song. Pack up all your cares and woe. Here I go, singing low. Bye, bye, bye. So this is WBAI. Don't go bye-bye yet. You know, the idea of WBAI, it is a listener-supported station. 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Pretty much, so far so good. Who knows? 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One could be doing reggae, one could be doing gay rights, one could be doing film, it doesn't matter. 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You can sign up there. You can say what your favorite show is. 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Or you can call us here. 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And the number to call is 833-922-4692. That's 833-922-4692. And that stands for those, after 833, that's just WBAI NYC. How about it? Took me forever to figure that one out. Okay. I once had a phone number that ended that way, too. I didn't know I had NYC at the end, but it's very easy to remember and so hard to forget. So please make that pledge now. WBAI Radio. It is the uniquest and the best. So now let's get back to this discussion of the oldest person in the world and Sam Green's cinematography here of capturing the essence of his film, and how he does musical. It's a kind of musical collaboration, what you call live. Say it again. It's a phrase of yours that I've heard before.
2: A lot of live cinema pieces. The oldest person in the world is not, but I've done many that are.
0: Right, right. But what are they?
2: I mean, it's a movie, but it happens live. So a movie is up on the screen. I am there on the stage narrating the movie, and a musical group does a live soundtrack. So I made a movie called 1,000 Thoughts, and it was about the Kronos Quartet, a portrait of the Kronos Quartet.
0: Wonderful.
2: Very well-known classical group. And so it was about them. I narrated it, and they performed the soundtrack themselves live. So you're seeing a movie about the Kronos Quartet, and they're playing
0: right there in front of you.
2: Oh, wow. So, it's a very fun format, and I like it, and it's something you got to see in the movie theaters or in an auditorium. You can't stream it on YouTube or on Netflix. You know, you can't watch it while you do your email. You got to really be there.
0: Pay attention.
2: Yeah, and have an experience.
0: But what you have done in this film, which is a little bit, you know, unusual, is to introduce yourself and your own sub-story, the subplot.
2: Yes.
0: You're acquiring a form of incurable cancer.
2: Yeah.
0: That somehow you found something that seems to have cured it. And
2: yeah.
0: It works. And yeah. you are aging.
2: Yeah. Yeah.
0: More, and we see you aging on the film, and you talk to us.
2: Yeah.
0: And you talk to your kid, and you talk to your mother, and you talk to the ancient people that you meet, so that we are really guided by you, and you have a lot of charm as an interviewer. I guess you couldn't do it otherwise. I mean, do you judge yourself? How do you cut? Do you, since you the film is so dependent on your appeal?
2: Good question. I worked with a great editor on this documentary called Aaron Wickenden. Named Aaron Wickenden, and he's edited lots of movies, lots of documentaries, and I couldn't have done it without him, because when you make something that's a personal movie like this, you have no idea if you're looking like coming off looking like an asshole or a boor or, you know, sorry. And so you need somebody there in the room to say it's okay. Or in this case, this is a very personal movie. It's the most personal movie I've made. I've made a lot of movies, and it wasn't easy to do. I'm normally a kind of shy person, a reserved person. So Aaron really encouraged me and / pushed me to be more open and more vulnerable. And I think that helps the film, because people hopefully can relate to that.
0: Well, we do relate to it.
2: Yeah,
0: because one of the things that it brings up in an easier way to, oddly enough, your crisis, your health crisis, it brings up all kinds of personal questions in the viewer. Well, okay, here's this woman who's 116. Well, what about my, you know, what about my toe phone? Whatever you got that's bugging you or that threatens your life, really. How much time do I have left? Because that is the question we all ask watching this.
2: Yeah.
0: Gee, this woman, and you have a scientist in there that tells you pretty much the outside end of life is about 125 years.
2: Yeah.
0: I don't know if you get extra months in there, and he doesn't say exactly why. Do we know why?
2: I cite a scientist named Leonard Hayflin, who discovered that human cells have a limited life. Until that point, people thought human cells could live forever, you know, in a petri dish. They'd just keep on reproducing. And he determined that they reproduce a certain amount of times and then they can't reproduce anymore. And that adds up to about 125 years. It's just the nature of life. You know,
0: What if they get a whole bunch of artificial intelligence stuffed into there?
2: There are a lot of tech dudes who are trying to live forever. That's for sure.
0: Absolutely.
2: They'll pull it off or not, who knows? But I have laughed thinking of Jeff Bezos. You know, everybody thinks, I want to live forever as a 20-year-old.
0: Right.
2: They don't think, I want to live forever as a 117-year-old.
0: Right.
2: You know, which would be a whole different experience.
0: So superficially, of course, all of those guys are engaged in the process of sort of freezing their own ages. I don't know what the technique is that they use to make their. I mean, why so many men are so interested in looking seamless like women?
2: Yeah.
0: And they do all look like without any sexuality whatsoever. They've got trim little bodies. They've got show off their polo shirts or whatever the heck, you know, and they do. And then they're going to go to Saturn anyway.
2: Yeah.
0: You're going to go to another planet to live at this. That's how.
2: What they think.
0: What is that? Is that why?
2: It's a fear of death. It's a fear of death.
0: Yeah, and why does it circulate so much among billionaires?
2: They can indulge it. The rest of us fear death and just stay up at night worrying about it. There's nothing you can do about it.
0: Right. Well, the people who live long don't get a lot of plastic surgery.
2: No.
0: I don't think they take all those supplements, whatever they may be.
2: Definitely
0: and no. They just kind of live it out, wait it out.
2: Yeah.
0: Was there anyone that you related to more than any other? One that touched you more? I mean, what feelings in the course of looking, seeing them, and you really saw the...
2: Yeah.
0: I mean, your body next to theirs, you could really see the aging process up. So many of them, very old.
2: The second person I filmed was this Italian woman, Emma Morano. And she was the only person who lived in their own apartment by herself. Still at 116. So I went over to her apartment and we filmed with her. And in the movie, I explained this, that we were filming her just sitting in her chair, and she seemed sort of puzzled. What were we doing there? And I didn't speak Italian, so I didn't know how to reassure her to say, we're just filming, it's ignore us. So I just went over to kind of reassure her, and I grabbed her hand. I took her hand and held it, and she held my hand very strongly.
0: Yeah.
2: And she kind of like, suddenly right. We were just sort of like caressing hands, and
0: right.
2: She looked right in my eyes. I looked right in her eyes, and we wow. sat there, and it was this very bizarre but pleasurable, intimate moment. I was suddenly, you know, it's not, almost never do you stare into a stranger's eyes and hold hands with them. Like, it's way too intimate to do, but there was the oldest person in the world, and it just happened, and it was such
0: but it happened, you initiated it, though.
2: I did, but I didn't know where that was going. Right. I just felt right. like I was going to hold her hand and say, well, it's okay, and then I'd go back. And so it was this big surprise, but a really deeply pleasurable and also meaningful moment with her. So I really liked her, and that made a mark on me. But then Violet Brown, the Jamaican woman who recites this long Lord Byron poem.
0: Whoa, tell about that a little bit.
2: 5 minutes long. She said,
0: long poem.
2: Her sort of thing was, she said, catch and hold, meaning when she grabbed something, she held on to it. So she said, it's like when I was in school and I had to memorize this poem and I was crying. And she said, do you want me to recite it? We said, yeah. And so she said, it's this poem, Vision of Belshazzar by Lord Byron.
0: Yeah.
2: She memorized it in school and recited this long, very kind of bizarre biblical allusion of a poem. And
0: very
2: she
0: complex.
2: Still remembered the whole thing. It was incredible.
0: Everything. Every word.
2: She memorized it 110 years earlier.
0: Oh, my God. How old was she at the time?
2: 117.
0: She was 117, so she was, 7 years old when she learned this poem?
2: And also,
0: I guess that's the time to learn poetry.
2: It was interesting because she had a son who was sitting there, Harold, and he had his own
0: he
2: record.
0: He was old.
2: He was oldest person with a living parent. He was 96 years old, and his mother was still alive.
0: He was in the Guinness Book of Records, too, right? Yeah. So it's a big way to, get right on board in the oldest person, just to be seen with them, hang on to them. Another thing that I noticed was that they all lived in sparklingly clean and it seemed like recently painted places.
2: They didn't have most of them did not have a lot of possessions. I think at that age, you've kind of divested your worldly concerns and, you don't have your tennis racket anymore. You don't need your,
0: Well, that may say something about possessions, they live longer without them. You don't see a bunch of people, saving all their newspapers.
2: I think if you're saving your newspapers, you're probably not going to be the oldest person in the world.
0: We're already failing at that one.
2: You're saving newspapers?
0: No, not quite newspapers, but saving a lot of printed material.
2: Let it go.
0: Let it go. It's all online. But it doesn't feel right. Oh, so let me ask you a little bit about your film on the Weather Underground.
2: Yeah.
0: How did that happen to take place? How did you get interested and involved with them? I'll ask personal questions afterwards.
2: You can ask anything you want. I came across the Senate report. This was in the late 1990s about the Weather Underground, and I was leafing through it, and it was because I'd always known something about them as a teenager. I heard about them, and in the middle was all these photos, mugshots of the people themselves, and they just were really like hard looking. I always thought of people in the 60s as smiling hippies, and these were like short-haired, mean-looking white kids. And as I looked through it, I was like, wow, who are these people? And then I realized one of the photos, I recognized the guy and I recognized the name. It was somebody I knew in San Francisco. And so when I went back, next time I was in San Francisco, I called him up and I said, hey, Scott, you were in the Weather Underground? And he said, you found out about my secret life. And it wasn't really secret. Nobody asked him about it. So I realized that I knew this guy who had been in the Weather Underground, and I started to go over to his house and talk to him about what happened and his experiences. And the more I heard his version, the more interested I became. I couldn't figure out whether I thought what they did was right or wrong, but it raised all sorts of questions for me. What would I have done? And so that really was the genesis of that project.
0: And did you meet everybody, or did you just meet him?
2: I met everybody. I filmed with, I mean, not every single person who was in the group, but I filmed with Bernadine Dorn and Bill Ayers and Mark Rudd and, you know, most of the people who people know about from the Weather Underground. And that was it was a great experience. And I learned a lot, and I have a lot of feelings about them. Uh-huh. But more than that, I'm fond of the people that I filmed with. For sure.
0: And I just knew somebody. I had known somebody in college who turned up sort of in disguise. And when I said, screamed out her name while she was in disguise, she was about 6'3" and she had dyed her hair red. And I screamed her name.
2: Her name.
0: And she said, "Shut up. Can't you see I'm underground?"
2: Maybe she should have done a better job. Yeah.
0: She was naive that way, really.
2: Yeah, yeah, yeah.
0: She was busy really reading, you know. Came when she died to be very, she died very young, I must say. Not to due to her politics, but to her genetics.
2: Mm.
0: Anyway. So, though that's a subplot, has nothing to do with the oldest person in the world.
2: Mm.
0: But, except a lot of them are still alive, the Weather Underground, to tell the intricacies of their political actions there.
2: Yep.
0: You know?
2: Yep.
0: And their children are too.
2: Their children
0: And
2: their grandchildren are too.
0: Right, right. And the books are coming forward because, you know, I mean, it was a sort of more insidious form of the Red Scare, but.
2: Yeah.
0: You know, a more insidious response, I should say, to a political threat.
2: Yeah.
0: So, let's just, in conclusion, how have audiences? I mean, this is screened at a number of festivals, Sundance, and very important festivals.
2: Yeah.
0: And what have the responses been? I mean, do people giggle with recognition? Do they cry? What I mean, are there Q&As after that can talk about, you know, what people think?
2: I think it's a movie that stirs up a lot of feelings in people, from fascination to some fear and anxiety, and delight, humor. It's a funny movie, even though it's about old people dying.
0: Well, they're funny.
2: And ultimately, what I think the movie does, and what I hope it does, and what I think it does do, is make you appreciate the fact that you're alive right now.
0: Right.
2: And appreciate the fact that this is a fantastic day. Just the fact that you're walking around and you're healthy and the air is clean and we're here. It's a miracle and it's a great gift, and you should definitely try to enjoy it. That, to me, there's a Maria Branyas, the last person who I filmed with, said at a certain point, she looked right at me and said, "You are young."
0: Yeah.
2: I don't think of myself as young, but compared to her, I am. "You are young. Now is the time to do good works." And I just thought that's fantastic.
0: Right. That will stick, right.
2: Yeah. Yeah.
0: Do we know what good works she might have done? Because most of them, they don't brag about anything they've done or accomplished.
2: She lived her life. She lived her life, you know? And that, in that sense, she was present. She had ups and downs. She talks about her life very fondly. It sounds like she had a life of a lot of pleasure and beauty and heartbreak and all of it. You know, all the feelings we all have. So I think that's what the movie stirs up in people.
0: It does.
2: In a good
0: be
2: way.
0: In the moment. Be totally in the moment, because that's what life is. Not the future, not too much the past. But the last woman you talked to, she rose to the position because the 122-year-old died, and she was, Am I right in the name?
2: The 117.
0: Yeah. Yeah, the French woman who lived to be 120.
2: Yeah. 120. Yeah.
0: 100, yeah. She had a very strange, of course, you wouldn't know it until you were in that same position. I think you asked her, are you glad that now you have the title?
2: No. She said, no, I wish the other woman was still right there ahead of me. She was like a long distance friend, which I thought was very touching.
0: She liked having an older, whatever it was, kinship.
2: Yeah.
0: With someone older.
2: Yeah.
0: Gosh, does it require a lot of family, a lot of help? I mean, you don't see anybody cleaning up after these people. You don't see any. And you didn't. Is it that they are self-sufficient?
2: No, they're not.
0: They're really not. No.
2: They're not. You can't.
0: So what do you got to have enough. You got to have some backup to be able to live this long.
2: Yeah. You got to have people who love you and support you.
0: Yeah. So that project in Brooklyn looked pretty good. Any vacancies? Where exactly?
2: Well, I know there's one vacancy. I mean, it's probably filled by now, but
0: yeah, it probably is. Do you think there's another oldest person in there? I mean, people have a reason to live a long time in some project where they've been living for very many years. They don't want to give up the apartment.
2: Yeah, well, New Yorkers, yeah, for sure. I can't give up my apartment.
0: But there was only one New Yorker and from Brooklyn in your crowd.
2: Yeah.
0: Would you pick a country to go to that seems most beneficial to be old?
2: Well, that's a good question. I mean, Europe certainly has nice healthcare and they value older people.
0: Yeah, and they have good food.
2: They've got good food. They have a good philosophy of life, generally.
0: Yeah. So you didn't go to Kansas. You didn't go to Nevada. That would be interesting to check out.
2: Somebody it didn't seem like there was anybody there. Yeah.
0: Slot machines their whole life or something.
2: Yeah.
0: Come to the end.
2: Aww.
0: Oh, now we really are old. Thank you so much, Sam Green.
2: Thank you. It's been a pleasure talking to you. And
0: as well, you as well. And to see your film. It's really
2: Thank
0: something.
2: You.
0: It's really something to think about.
2: It opens at the Angelica.

WBAINYC. So easy. With special thanks to Bob Auld. On tonight's show, we were joined by filmmaker Sam Green to discuss his new film, The Oldest Person in the World. The film will open on Thursday, September 10th, at New York's Angelica Film Center, 18 West Houston Street, followed by openings in Los Angeles and the Bay Area on Friday, September 18th, with other national dates to follow. So wherever you are, look out for this. It is fascinating. See you next week. Bye.

0: Good evening, I'm Paul D'Arienzo with the headlines. The United Kingdom announced a ban on importing products produced by illegal Israeli settlements on the West Bank Tuesday. Foreign Secretary Ed Miliband accused Israel of carrying out ethnic cleansing in Palestine and confirmed Israeli settlements expanding across the West Bank are unlawful. He said sanctions could be tough.
1: We will take action against specific companies and individuals who provide services such as construction, infrastructure, financing, or real estate for settlement expansion.
0: Israel responded by banning 12 British MPs from entering Israel and closing the British consulate in Jerusalem following the speech. The United States ambassador to Israel is Mike Huckabee. He said states like Florida would respond by banning British goods.
2: If the Brits do something like this with a partner, Israel, then they will not be able to do business in Florida, which means you're going to have a huge economic impact on British businesses who will be banned from doing business, not just in Florida, but in a number of states across the country.
0: 38 U.S. states have laws specifically banning boycotts of Israeli products, including New York, New Jersey, and Connecticut. After Miliband's speech, France, the U.K., Canada, Denmark, Spain, Ireland, and six other countries shared a joint statement announcing their own intentions

0: to impose restrictions on trade with illegal Israeli settlements. Meanwhile, President Donald Trump welcomed a 19,000-pound steel beam 21 feet long from the World Trade Center's South Tower onto the Ellipse on Tuesday. He shared recollections of being in New York shortly after the attacks, claiming firefighters had to carry him away from an unstable area. Except most fact-checking sites and others who were there said despite his claim, Trump was nowhere to be seen.
1: We thought it was coming down on top of us, and two firemen, big, strong guys, and I'm not the smallest guy in the world. They grabbed me under the arm and said, got to get out of here. And they literally lifted me up. This is not easy to do.
0: During his speech, Trump mentioned Commerce Secretary Howard Lutnick, whose firm, Cantor Fitzgerald, lost 658 people on September 11th, 2001. Former New York City Mayor Rudy Giuliani, once touted as America's mayor for his handling of the aftermath of the 9/11 attacks, will attend Friday's commemoration in New York, despite musing that Mayor Zohran Mamdani, the city's first Muslim mayor, stay away. On Tuesday, Giuliani was welcomed by Attorney General Todd Blanche at the Department of Justice headquarters in Washington.
2: I'm honored to be able to let you share this afternoon with us, because what you did for this country changed a generation.
0: At City Hall on Tuesday, the administration of Mayor Zohran Mamdani made good on a promise to release 68 boxes of documents, 173,000 pages, containing environmental information that was withheld or lost in a government office for more than 20 years.
3: I am proud to announce that our administration has settled two lawsuits between the city and 9/11 Health Watch, ending what has been a multi-year legal battle and restrictions on New Yorkers' ability to access information that can shed valuable insight on air quality and health concerns.
0: The documents include the Harding memo, named for Giuliani's deputy mayor, Robert Harding, advising the city to slow walk a return to Lower Manhattan after the disaster. While the Giuliani administration was reassuring residents and volunteers the air near Ground Zero was safe, top officials knew it was poison air.
3: Administration after administration has ignored those calling for answers and clarity, instead choosing to bury them in legal arguments and in red tape. We will do no such thing. As we mark 25 years, it is time for this painful chapter to end.
0: During the Tuesday news conference in City Hall, this reporter asked the mayor and council member Gail Brewer if criminal charges are coming.
4: 10,000 people died. Who's going to go to jail for this?
5: When it comes to criminal investigations and district attorneys' decisions, I will leave it to those attorneys to make that determination. I don't know, Gail, do you want to say?
6: The great news, as you heard earlier, is the Department of Investigation can do their investigation, and they can refer to the district attorney if appropriate. And they've done that in the past, and they can do it now.
0: 9/11 activist Ben Shavat, who brought the suits, said numerous mayors feared a backlash after the public was falsely assured there was no problem with the air. And it was WBAI's own Juan Gonzalez who broke the story in 2006.
7: Mayor Giuliani asked that he be fired, that he was unpatriotic because he was raising questions. After that, the politicians couldn't change their mind and admit their error. President Bush, Mayor Giuliani, it wasn't until the Daily News' series of editorials that they won a Pulitzer for in 2006 did the Bloomberg administration change their opinion.
0: From New York City, I'm Paul D'Arienzo. 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
8: Thank you, Paul. That was today's news from Paul D'Arienzo. 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Up next, an encore presentation of The Heavyweights with Nasheed Waits. This one going back, coming to us from last December.
9: 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This is Nasheed Waits for The Heavyweights.

0: Nasheed Waits here for the Heavyweights, joined by vocalist Kate Courtum. Kate, thank you so much for joining us.
1: Thank you for having me.
0: Yes, yes. And we're here because you just recently won the 14th annual Sarah Vaughan International Jazz Vocal Competition.
1: Yes, indeed.
0: Congratulations, congratulations.
1: Thank you, yeah.
0: And there have been some illustrious folks who have won this. Samara Joy, Tariq McDowell, Jasmine O'Horn, Cyril Ame. Yeah, so you're in some fine company there, Kate.
1: Yeah.
0: And you have some concerts coming up as well.
1: Yes.
0: Where are the concerts happening? And tell us about that.
1: Yeah, I am singing with the Jazz at Lincoln Center Orchestra for their big band holidays, and that's December 16th through the 21st at Rose Hall.
0: Okay, beautiful, beautiful. And what's the repertoire?
1: Well, it's some holiday songs that you've definitely heard before, and maybe some new things. But all arrangements of the orchestra, so you know it's going to be good.
0: No doubt. That orchestra is popping. Wonderful, wonderful. Well, congratulations on that. Things are popping.
1: Thank you.
0: When did you receive the award?
1: Oh my goodness! Like 3 weeks ago.
0: Oh, so things are just happening so quickly for you. Look at that. Oh, wonderful. Well, and you also have a recording. Is that coming out in 2026 or is it already out now?
1: So I have my second album is already out now, but we're releasing the deluxe version in January of 2026.
0: Okay. And that's called Wild Women Tells All, correct?
1: Yes. Yep.
0: Yes. I was listening to that earlier today. Some slick arrangements and so forth going on there. Are some of your compositions that I'm not familiar with, are those your compositions?
1: Yes. Yeah, I have some compositions, and mostly they're my arrangements, but a few originals.
0: Nice. Very nice pen there.
1: Miss Courtum.
0: So tell us a bit about yourself and whatnot. I know you hail from Houston, if I'm not mistaken.
1: I do, yes. Yeah. I'm from Houston, and I sort of discovered jazz and jazz singing by accident, by way of I have five siblings and we all share a computer growing up, and yeah, I know. It always gets a reaction from
0: siblings.
1: Things got a little hairy in sharing a computer, and you know, people would accidentally put things on someone else's account. And one day I found a recording of Ella Fitzgerald singing How High the Moon.
0: Mm-hmm.
1: And it's her like five chorus long solo with like 80 quotes. And I just had no idea that even existed. And you know, that's when the bug sort of bit me. I went to school in Florida for my undergrad. I went to the University of Miami, where, you know, I found some of my best friends who are now my collaborators, and that's where I recorded my first record. And then right after I graduated, I knew I wanted to move to New York, and so I studied at Juilliard for my master's, and I just finished up in May, and so now I'm out in the world.
0: that's wonderful. When did this inspiration bug hit you? When did you, how old were you when you came across that Ella Fitzgerald recording?
1: I must have been 15, so I think I found it a little later than a lot of people, but like halfway through high school.
0: But you were already playing music up until that right?
1: I played saxophone and flute all through middle school and high school. So I knew like what jazz was. I just had no idea that you could sing like that.
0: Uh-huh. Slick. And so up until that point, what kind of music were you playing?
1: I mean, I was playing in the symphony orchestra. I was playing in the big band. I was playing in concert band. So a lot of, you know, really good music, but just not vocal jazz yet.
0: And that's what exposed you to it, and that's what and that's when you discovered that you had a talent for it, I'm assuming, as well.
1: Yeah, I mean, I couldn't stop listening to it and copying it, and so I just became like obsessed.
0: That's what it takes, an obsession. Yeah. Did you also go to the High School for Performing Arts in Houston?
1: I did, yes.
0: Yeah, that's like y'all have a serious crop of folks that have come through that through those halls.
1: It's a cool, you know, legendary history of people. Yeah.
0: Yeah, no doubt. I'm very familiar with that history. I know Jason is. Jason Moran, my long time leader.
1: Cool.
0: In the bandwagon and many other formations as well, and all those folks, and Robert and Eric, you know, Harlan and Chris and everyone, just the whole Kendrick and all those folks. No, but it seems like it's still you're a perfect example of that and whatnot, because you're just coming through there as well and whatnot. So that's impressive. It's the legacy is still continuing, as we see. So on this recording, you said you wrote the arrangements, and there's a large instrumentation that you're dealing with on this album, right? Who is at the core? You said some musicians, but it's the same people that you did the first recording with, to the core rhythm section and so forth. I don't know.
1: It's different. So the people on the second record, it's Tyler Henderson on piano, Jared Bexted Cran on bass, and Max Marcillo on drums.
0: Uh-huh. Mm-hmm. And they're from where'd you
1: So Tyler actually went to that high school with me. We graduated in the same class of high school. And we ended up spending a year together at Juilliard. So it was kind of a really nice reconnection. And then to get to record with him was a treat. And Max, I met at University of Miami. And then he also ended up moving to New York. And Jared, I sort of found just like on the street, on the scene, I heard them playing, and just was like, I have to play with you. You are insane. And
0: beautiful.
1: They really are. Yeah.
0: No doubt. And what scene are you referring to?
1: Just the New York City jazz scene. I mean, hundreds of people come in and out, and you get to see people doing their thing all the time.
0: Mm-hmm. So, and like, I know what that was like for me when I was kind of younger and kind of maybe in your age bracket, but I'm not exactly sure what that is now. Maybe you can illuminate a little bit.
1: Yeah, I mean, I think a lot of the same places are still doing their thing, like Smalls and Mesro and Dizzy's and Blue Note, and I actually met Jared at a newer place in Harlem that's now closed, but at Room 623, there's all these different places.
0: Oh, yeah, I think I saw

0: It's gonna be available. Love that. And how did that opportunity to work with the orchestra come about?
1: Yeah, in February of this year, I got an email basically saying, we're looking for a singer to do a concert called Journey Through Jazz, celebrating jazz vocalists.
0: Mm-hmm.
1: And it was about 4 weeks from when I got that email to when the concert was. And it was like the middle of, you know, graduation recital season and everything. But yeah, it was quite the undertaking. You know, we were honoring Sarah Vaughan and Nancy Wilson and Dinah Washington, Betty Carter.
0: Uh-huh.
1: So Billie Holiday and Cecile, so just all these different singers who sing so differently and their, you know, like seminal recordings. Like we did Jim, we did I Get a Kick Out of You, But
0: yeah.
1: Not For Me.
0: Yeah, yeah, yeah, yeah. From that, those sound like some selections from that one, or from that Clifford Brown album.
1: Yeah.
0: Couple right. of those selections.
1: Yeah, so we just,
0: right.
1: It was terrifying, but also, you know.
0: But I'm sure you took care of business because so that led to this. Is that what you're saying?
1: Yeah, I mean, I guess so. yeah, thankfully I got asked back.
0: That's what I'm saying. They were like, look, she's taking care of business. That's the way it happens. You know, that's beautiful. That's beautiful. But even to get that initial call and whatnot, that's special. And I'm sure coveted
1: right.
0: by a lot of vocalists. So I'm sure that you've done quite a bit enough to be on the radar of the people who are looking for people who can do what you can do. So there's not that many of those folks out there from the qualities of your voice that I've heard so far. Beautiful. What about like other interests outside of the music, or maybe even the inspiration for some of the music that you've composed? And so I'm looking at some of them. I'm assuming like what was the other one that I listened to? You a Perpetual Searching. Is that an original?
1: Oh yeah. Yeah, that's something I composed with Joe Block, who's a pianist. So we collaborated on that.
0: Uh-huh.
1: Yeah, I guess inspiration wise, I feel like I take from my own life or other people's lives, or I don't know, sometimes I fantasize about like situations that might happen or could happen, and I have like a journal that I just like write down. It goes from like lists to like sentences to like things that are together,
0: mm-hmm.
1: And more in song form. And yeah, I feel like a lot of these compositions come from like either like something I'm looking to fill in my repertoire, or like you know, a problem that I'm seeing with my show, like, oh, like I need like an introduction type of song, or like I want to do two songs that flow into each other somehow, and I want to be different from the rest of my set. And so I wrote Welcome Into My Mind, which is like the opener to the album, and you know, flows into Lucky to Be Me. It's sort of like I don't know, I always have loved the Stevie Wonder albums that like fade into each other, the songs do.
0: Yeah, yeah,
1: so
0: yeah.
1: Cool.
0: Uh-huh.
1: And it, I don't know, makes you remember how powerful like the album is, you know, not just like single songs.
0: Yeah, yeah. Yeah, yeah. And that's so funny. I was just listening to some Stevie Wonder while I was parking my car.
1: He's the best.
0: No doubt. Yeah, that's, I think, you know, as I'm comprising how this show will go, I think I started by playing those two tunes that you just referenced. Mm-hmm. So I'm glad
1: yeah.
0: I'm on the same page as you. A nice introduction as to who you are and to a little bit of what you're offering. Yeah, yeah. So in the future and whatnot, are you already looking ahead to the future in terms of recording and things of that nature? Or are you gonna, it seems like these are just coming out, you're gonna deal with trying to work these for a little while?
1: Yeah, I mean, I think I wanna, you know, let this deluxe album breathe a little bit, but I'm definitely
0: yeah, I hear you.
1: Let her have her moment.
0: Uh-huh.
1: But, No, I mean, I'm doing a lot more writing. I think that's something that my second album showed me, was that I love to write, and I, you know, it's allowed, I can do it. And so I think I want to do more of that and really put my voice into my third project.
0: Any other collaborations or anything else on the horizon?
1: I'm not sure. Collaborations, I guess, with Luther Allison, we're doing the Sunhouse Singers in at the end of January. I'm sure there's something that I'm just blanking on, but
0: are you familiar with Sunhouse, the other singer, like the, I guess, the blues singer?
1: Yes, like just Sunhouse. I know. Yeah. We looked that up and we were like, we have to be the Sunhouse Singers. It can't just be Sunhouse.
0: Just be Sunhouse. Yeah, there was just one of those already and whatnot.
1: Already one, yeah.
0: But I was wondering what the reference was, because I was like, oh, that's interesting. I wonder if there's a connection there or with.
1: Yeah.
0: But with yours is of the of another form. Yeah, or any people that you would love to work with in the future.
1: Oh, I mean, there's 100 of those.
0: I know, you know, just pick a couple, just for giggles and whatnot, you know. Time together here.
1: Yeah, in my ideal fantasy land, I would love to work with, you know, Fred Hirsch. I really love his piano playing. I think I would love to work with some other singers, some young singers, like, you know, Samara Joy, or, you know, an icon and an idol to me is Systemic Lauren Salvant. So that would be, I mean, I might faint if that happened, but yeah, you know, and in that same vein, Sullivan Fortner is someone who,
0: yeah,
1: incredible.
0: Yeah. Have you worked with Sullivan yet?
1: I have not. No, I've met him a couple times, and he's a ball, but I have not worked with him.
0: Yeah, he's a young genius, no doubt about that.
1: Yeah.
0: As are the other people that you mentioned. Fred, I worked with Fred for quite a few years, actually.
1: Yeah, he's ridiculous, especially with a vocalist. It's so amazing.
0: Yeah, he always was referencing Norma Winstone. Do you like Norma Winstone stuff? Is that somebody that you've listened to?
1: I do. Yeah, I mean, that was my gateway into Fred Hirsch, was Songs and Lullabies with both of them. I feel like that's another place I take inspiration from for, like, lyric writing and songwriting.
0: Yeah, the Leaves of Grass and so forth. Okay.
1: Yeah.
0: Beautiful. Beautiful. All right, well, thank you so much, Kate, for taking your time to rap a little bit with us here at the Heavyweights. We wish you the best on your upcoming performances at the, you said, the Rose Hall?
1: Rose Hall, yes.
0: Yeah, coming up again. What are the dates again?
1: December 16th through the 21st.
0: December 16th through the 21st, brother. Everybody who wants to catch some good music at the for the holidays. Beautiful. Thank you again for taking your time, Kate.
1: Well, thank you for having me.
2: 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This is Nasheed Waits for the Heavyweights.
0: We want to thank Kate again for joining us here on the Heavyweights. We started the program out by listening to the two first cuts from her most recent release, Wild Woman Tells All, and we heard the introduction, Welcome Into My Mind, which led to Lucky to Be Me, which she had introduced before when we were during our interview or conversation. So we're going to continue listening to more of her. We're going to hear Obsession. We're going to hear I Don't Know What Kind of Blues I've Got that has the Sunhouse Singers. We're going to hear Perpetual Searching. And we're going to hear Love Me or Leave Me here on the Heavyweights.

Actually, we heard Perpetual Searching, then that was followed by When I Get Low, which was followed by Obsession, and then concluded with I Don't Know What Kind of Blues I've Got. We're going to continue here on the Heavyweights with some Dexter Gordon from Our Man in Paris that features Bud Powell piano, Pierre Michelou on bass, and Kenny Clark on drums. Scrap from the Apple, Willow Weep for Me, and then we'll take it from there.

0: 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This is Nasheed Waits for the Heavyweights.
1: Yes, indeed. Yes, indeed. Dexter Gordon representing here on the Heavyweights. We heard Scrapple from the Apple, Willow Weep for Me, and then A Night in Tunisia. And then on from that, we went to the Taken Off album, Herbie Hancock, that features Dexter Gordon on it as well, with Freddie Hubbard and Butch Warren and Billy Higgins. That's one of my favorite albums right there. And we heard from that, we heard Three Bags Full, Drifting, and Alone, and I. We're going to continue with some more Dexter Gordon, because I don't think we've really dug into Dexter here on the Heavyweights, and we're always about dealing with injustice, because that is an injustice. We should have definitely checked out some Dexter, so we're doing that on this show right now. Just a little taste of Dexter, and we're going to listen to Cheesecake and The Second Balcony Jump from the Go recording that features Sonny Clark and Billy Higgins again, and Butch Warren again. So Billy Higgins and Butch Warren again, tandem, and this on this recording with Dexter. Go. And then after that, we're going to throw the wild card in. We always have to have a wild card in here on the set. To conclude, we're going to listen to Mountains from the Clissol album, Roy Hargrove. All right, good people. Peace. And the Sheet Waits for the Heavyweights.

0: WBAI's local station board is holding its next regular meeting on Wednesday, September 9th at 7 p.m. The meeting is expected to include reports to the LSB by station management and by WBAI's representatives on the Pacifica National Board. Again, the LSB meeting is Wednesday, September 9th at 7 p.m. The meeting will be held through the Zoom remote meeting service. The LSB meeting, accessible to the public, includes an opportunity for public comment. Once again, the board will divide the time for public comment. The chair will have some time for the public comment earlier and then finish the public comment later. The fastest and easiest way to join the meeting is by using the link on the Pacifica calendar at kpftx.org and on the WBAI website. You can also access the meeting by calling 929-205-6099. That's 929-205-6099. And enter this meeting ID, 922-457-2995. The meeting ID again, 922-457-2995. And as if that wasn't enough numbers, we have a password. The password is 995, like WBAI's frequency, 99.5. So the password, 995-995-99. 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No, but we really need you to, and also to promote the station to your friends and comrades as well. And thank you.
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8: 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Up next, well, Mansion to the Righteous seems to be one annual tradition after another. This time, it's the story of what happened on September 11th, way back when, 25 years ago. As Anne-Marie Hendrickson reads from the New York Times bestseller, 102 Minutes, the unforgettable story of the fight to survive inside the Twin Towers by Jim Dwyer and Kevin Flynn. Let's hear it, shall we?

Good evening. It is Tuesday, a little after midnight. You are listening to WBAI New York, 99.5 FM, part of the Pacifica Radio Network. My name is Anna Marie Hendrickson, and the name of the show is A Mansion for the Rat. And tonight I'm going to be talking about some stuff, but in the second half of the show I will be finishing up my reading of Anna Sewell's classic 1877 novel, Black Beauty, the Autobiography of a Horse. Okay, and before I do anything else, I'm going to remind you that we're in a fun drive, kind of a mini but intense fun drive at the station right now. So we are asking that you donate whatever you can. Go to WBAI.org and follow the directions on how to donate to the station. If you have not already become a member, please do. Again, you can do that by going to WBAI.org. What would be particularly great for us would be if you become a buddy, a WBAI buddy, which means that you donate a minimum of $10 a month, more if you can afford it, please. And then that's automatically deducted from your bank account or your credit card or debit card or whatever you, you know, however you would like, feel comfortable, you know, doing. And then you're donating to us and we get the money every month, and that's great. And if you have not become a buddy before, this is a great time to become one, because we have a matching fund has been set up for everybody who becomes a buddy. So your becoming a buddy will have double the impact that it would have before. So please think about it. If you can afford it, I don't want anybody to do this who can't afford it, obviously. But for those of you who can't afford it, and you know who you are, people who you know, were not rendered unemployed during the pandemic, or lost your apartments, or, you know, anything like that. Nothing like that. We don't want, like I said, we don't want anybody to become desperate or homeless by donating to us. But whatever you can afford, and those of you who can't afford it or are doing a little better, please, please do go to WBAI.org and follow the directions for donating to the station. The biggest gift you get, of course, is the continuing existence of WBAI.org and programs on it like this one that you listen to, because without financial support, this show will certainly go off the air, as, you know, indeed the entire station will. So, and you don't want that to happen, do you? Of course not. So please do go to WBAI.org. Okay, so tonight I'm going to start by doing some programming, some reading related to September 11th, and I'll be reading a little limited passages. I'm going to be reading from my favorite book on September 11th, which you all, if you have been listening to the show for a while, you already know what it is. It's 102 Minutes by Jim O'Dwyer and Kevin Flynn. And if I seem to harp away on a book, as a librarian, I'm a retired librarian, but librarians, you know, we get a book in our heads and we'll just hit you over the head with it when we know how wonderful it is, and we want you to know how wonderful it is too. And that's how I feel about this book. It's more about the human beings involved in it than most of the other things that I've read, because it's all based on interviews with people who survived the bombings in the towers, the crashes into the towers, and the family members of people who died in the crash into the towers. Meaning, it's interviews with people who were people who tell what they did, how they got out, and transcriptions of the final phone calls that people made to their families and their loved ones who didn't make it out.
And Jim O'Dwyer was a wonderful reporter, died a couple of years ago. Started out at the Daily News and then ended up writing for the Times, where he was working when he wrote this book. And I'm not a fan of the New York Times in general, but it has always had, you know, inevitably, because it's such a big deal, like very good people, some very good individual reporters writing for it, and one of those people was Jim O'Dwyer. And one of the things I liked the most about him was that he, unlike too many of the people that write for the Times, wrote a lot about New York. Because one of my things I don't like about the New York Times is that it often seems to not really be geared toward New Yorkers at all. They don't seem that familiar. They seem to have a lot of people writing that don't seem that familiar with the city, or they're only very familiar with, you know, a kind of a very upper class, elite kind of view of the city. And I guess then they have to hire people like O'Dwyer, you know, to clue them into the rest of it. But, you know, their audience in general, the people who subscribe to it, it's, you know, it's a, they see themselves as informing everybody about what the elite thinks, you know, should be happening, right? You know, as opposed to telling us what is happening. As I said, though, this book is a characteristically warm, empathetic account of what happened in the two towers on the day that they came down. So I will be reading excerpts in different parts of this book. I'll start with Chapter 5. Should we be staying here or should we evacuate? 8:55 a.m., South Tower. The South Tower, by the way, for those of you who are too young to remember, was the one that went down second. The North Tower was the first to be hit. Like a black hole, the gaping, blazing wound in the North Tower had a gravitational pull, absorbing the attention of pedestrians, rescuers, and camera crews for miles. That left the people in the South Tower largely on their own. Thanks to all those drills, a group from the Fuji Mizuho offices on the 80th and 81st floors had made it to the lobby of the South Tower nearly as fast as anyone in that building. Stanley Premeth and 17 others, most of them the senior executives, had dutifully gotten off their floors just as they had been taught. Premeth, for example, boarded a local elevator at the 81st floor, then switched to the express at 78. That floor was a sky lobby, a way station that allowed elevators to whisk passengers for the upper floors past the intermediate stops and where they could catch local shuttle elevators to their floors. The sky lobby normally was a crowded place during the morning and evening rush hours, but the Fuji Mizuho folks had responded so quickly to the emergency that they had little competition for space on the elevators. On his way down, Pranmuth ran into most of the bank's high-ranking executives. They made it downstairs in no more than 10 minutes after the plane had struck the other building. As they approached the security turnstiles in the South Tower, a guard waylaid them. "Where are you guys going?" the guard asked. "We saw fireballs coming down," Premont said. "No, no," the guard said. "All is well here. You can go back to your office. This building is secure." For most of the group from the Japanese bank, the authoritative voice of the guard reversed the momentum of the drills that had brought them so quickly to the lobby. The same dutiful, responsive approach to emergencies was simply being flipped around. The group turned to go upstairs as fast as they had come down. Still, Prenmuth was uncertain. He spoke for a moment to the temporary employee he had brought downstairs. "Delise, why don't we take the rest of the day off?" he suggested. Delise agreed and went on her way, but Prenmuth and the others headed back upstairs. Prenmuth felt that some of the bosses gave him odd looks for his suggestion to Delise, as though he had exercised poor judgment. During the ride up, he turned to one colleague, the company's human resources director, Brian Thompson, and said, "It's a good time to take relocation." The others ribbed him about his anxiety. The bank president got off at 80. Prenmuth got off at 81. Thompson continued to 82. So quickly had they left their desks, gotten downstairs, and been sent back that they were well settled while hundreds of people were still approaching the sky lobby on 78 or shuffling down the stairways trying to figure out which way to go. During the uncertain moments after the North Tower was struck, the tenants of the South Tower relied on habits, if they had any, or training, if they had taken any, or on the instructions of the authorities who had responsibility for safety in the towers. For decades, firefighters and others responding to a high-rise fire trusted the building itself to protect the occupants.
As the strategic thinking went, evacuation posed greater hazards than remaining on a floor that was free of fire and smoke. All the technical literature on high-rise fires stressed that most of those inside should stay put. As soon as possible, said the fire department's manual, begin the process of controlling evacuation. It warned, occupants of numerous floors may have self-initiated evacuation, causing almost a mob scene or near panic in their stair shafts or building lobby. That overall cause of safety would be served if departing crowds did not get in the way of emergency workers. And among the lessons of the 1993 bombing, when the emergency communications and public address systems had failed, was that an uncontrolled evacuation could create a huge amount of work. People had cleared out of the Trade Center of their own accord, and the firefighters ended up having to search some 10 million square feet of office space to see if indeed everyone had indeed left. Moreover, the World Trade Center was not built for total evacuation. Few modern American high-rise towers are. There would never be a need for everyone to leave at the same time. A fire or similar emergency would be contained on its floor by sprinklers and the fire-resistant materials. So the escape structures in the buildings, the number of staircases, their placement, their width, reflected the view that in the event of a fire, the building would be able to put the fire out itself, or certainly contain it. This was not simply a whim adopted in New York for the Trade Center. The major fire departments and the National Fire Protection Association, an organization funded by the insurance industry to study fire safety, all advocated a strategy called, quote, defend in place, unquote. In general terms, this meant that only people on the same floor as the fire or on the floor directly above it should evacuate. The Port Authority had adopted this strategy as part of its official published fire plan. Indeed, the prospect of a total evacuation on a high-rise seemed so remote that in the months before September 11th, two of the most influential design groups, a National Association of Code Officers and the Insurance Industry's Fire Safety Group, suggested that stairways actually could be made narrower than some codes required. Stairs are not rentable space. By squeezing a few inches out of them, developers could add several thousand rentable square feet. At the moment, Stanley Premeth and his colleagues were sent back upstairs by the security guard at the lobby turnstile, not 10 minutes after Flight 11 struck. The official map of the crisis did not yet include a single foot of the South Tower. The massive explosion and the giant fireballs all had emerged from the other building, the North Tower. So they should go back to their desks. The problem was contained. The dogma of Fuji Mizuho, get out, go quickly, was overcome by the assurances of the security guard that no evacuation was needed. Perhaps that instruction was a reflexive reaction, or maybe it was the doctrine of high-rise firefighting, stay put, stand by, being applied at a moment of bewildering and fast-moving crisis. In either case, it reflected the belief that high-rise buildings were bigger and more resilient than just about any problem that might beset them, including the crash of a commercial airliner next door. Encoded in all the plans for the Trade Center, the original architecture, the structural engineering, the day-to-day operations, was confidence that the towers would be able to stop their own fires. Without that faith, the complex could never have opened its doors. And yet, at the Trade Center, fire resistance had been a matter of intense doubt going back nearly four decades. Long before September 11th, the Port Authority's promotional literature for the Trade Center had boasted, quote, "This is a building project like no other, in size, in complexity, in revolutionary concepts." From the earliest days, though, serious questions were raised about the prudence of constructing such behemoths with untested technology. A founding principle of the modern skyscraper is the presumption that it will resist and contain fire. No one can stream a hose of water at the 60th floor of a tower, more than 700 feet above the ground. Tall buildings have to be capable of putting any fires out, or at least come close to it. The lives of the people inside rely on that principle. The continued existence of the structure depends on it. Flames must not move from floor to floor, but be stopped by the fireproofing. The steel structure of the building must be protected from the distorting effects of fire for at least 2 hours, the floors for 3 hours. Here was a rich and not at all fanciful source of anxiety for the engineers and architects working for the Port Authority in the 1960s. They did not know if the innovative floors proposed for the towers, thin, lightweight webs of steel built into trusses, would survive a fire. Those floors helped hold the walls of the tower in place. That they weighed so little compared with traditional beam and column construction
and did not cut into tenant space helped make the towers economically feasible to build to such heights. Yet, no one had experience in fireproofing those web trusses, known as bar joists, with the techniques proposed and ultimately used in the Trade Center, a spray-on mixture of mineral fibers and adhesive. Both the architect and the structural engineer for the project refused to vouch for the ability of the floors to withstand fire. The Port Authority has no records of any tests to determine if the lightweight structural steel was adequately protected, an assurance the city code requires. While not legally bound by the code, the agency had announced that it would, quote, meet or exceed, unquote, the code's requirements. The reasons the agency never did the fireproofing test can only be guessed at, since the principal figures had died long before September 11th, but negative results could have forced a new design, one that might have increased the construction cost so much that the towers could not have been built, at least not on the scale that was planned. Yet these were issues of prime concern during design and construction. In 1966, Emery Roth and Sons, the New York architecture firm that was the local representative for Memorial Yamasaki, the lead architect, stated that the fire rating of the floor system could not be determined without testing. Even so, a federal investigation found no evidence that such tests were done, not in 1966, when the buildings were still being planned, or in 1975, when the tower's structural engineering firm, Skilling Heller Christensen Robertson, made similar statements. By that time, the towers had already opened, and small fires set by an arsonist in February 1975 had caused parts of floors to buckle. The fire damaged sections of the 9th through 16th floors. In 1969, a Port Authority executive had ordered that the steel be protected by the sprayed-on fireproofing materials, a half-inch thick. Why a half-inch? No one can say. Would it be possible to apply the material to such skinny parts and make it stick in buildings that would be in constant motion from the wind? Again, the records are bereft of any tests. Also in 1969, an architect from Emery Roth noted that Port Authority officials had deleted a requirement that the steel in the towers be able to stand up for 3 or 4 hours of fire, depending on the part of the structure. That deletion had turned the carefully drawn specifications for the buildings into, quote, a meaningless document, the architects complained, for which they renounced responsibility. Once the towers were open, the Port Authority refused to permit natural gas lines in the building, concerned for what a fire supplied with potent fuel might do to the structure. The chefs at Windows on the World, one of the nation's highest-grossing restaurants, had to cook using electricity. Over the 3 decades that the tower stood, endless rounds of remedial, if not penitential, reconstruction took place to address fire safety vulnerabilities, some of them endemic to buildings that rose under the 1968 building code, others, most prominently the fireproofing, unique to the Trade Center. In a breathtakingly dense litigation, the Port Authority sued the manufacturer of one of its fireproofing products because it contained asbestos, viewed as a serious health hazard. Expert witnesses reported that hunks of the fireproofing, whether asbestos-based or not, had fallen off the steel, leaving it exposed. In some cases, they said, it appeared never to have been applied at all. The Port Authority received a judgment of $66 million for its claim that asbestos was an unsafe product. With the lawsuit over, the Port Authority was forced to confront the documentary evidence that large sections of its structural steel were not protected against fire. In 1995, Frank Lombardi, who had recently become the agency's chief engineer, began to consider how to improve the situation. By 1999, he had ordered the density of fireproofing tripled, increasing it from a half inch of coating to an inch and a half. The work would be done only as tenants renovated their floors, when the floors and ceilings could be exposed for the messy work. The Port Authority would pick up the cost, about $1 million per floor. Just as in the 1960s, however, the adequacy of the new fireproofing for the trusses was not tested, a federal investigation found in 2003. Few people could have imagined that the fire resistance system of two of the world's tallest buildings had never undergone a trial by fire. Despite the gravity of these doubts, the evacuation policies at the Trade Center assumed that the towers were sturdy and fire resistant. And now the towers and the people inside were going to be tested by a fire greater than what any building code had anticipated. Among the buildings that hovered around the two towers, like pilot fish around a pair of whales, was 5 World Trade Center, where the Port Authority Police Department fielded hundreds of calls from the tenants of the towers. Within minutes of the attack on the North Tower,
the people in the South Tower got drastically different instructions depending on which police officer answered the phone. To one officer who understood that the trouble was entirely in the North Tower, that meant people in the South Tower would be better off staying put. Male caller, 92nd floor. Hello? PAPD officer Greg Brady. Yeah? Port Authority Police. Male caller, 92nd floor. This is, yeah, we're on 92 World Trade Center, 2 World Trade. Greg Brady. 2 World Trade? Male caller, 92nd floor. We need to know if we need to get out of here because we know there's an explosion. I don't know which building. PD officer Greg Brady. Do you have any smoke conditions up in your location at 2? Male caller, 92nd floor. No, we just smell it, though. PD officer Greg Brady. Okay. Male caller, 92nd floor. Should we be staying here or should we evacuate? Simultaneous conversations and other noise heard in the background. Male caller, 92nd floor. I'm waiting. Officer Brady was apparently distracted by another conversation, parts of which the caller from the 92nd floor heard. The policeman returned to his conversation with the man from the 92nd floor. Male caller, 92nd floor. We're on 92. We don't, I don't know if the elevators are working. PAPD officer Greg Brady. What building are you in? Male caller, 92nd floor. 2 World Trade. Officer Greg Brady. 2 World Trade. Male caller, 92nd floor. Should we stay or should we not? Officer Greg Brady. I would wait until further notice. We have building one. They have people that can't get out of inaudible floor. Male caller, 92nd floor. Okay, all right. Don't evacuate. Hangs up. The doctrine or reflex of telling people to stay put during evacuations was not universally applied. Seated next to Officer Brady was another policeman, Officer Steve Maggot, who was receiving calls at the same moment. His advice was entirely different. PAPD Officer Steve Maggot. Port Authority Police, Officer Maggot. Female caller to World Trade Center. Yes, I'm in 2 World Trade. What's going on? PAPD Officer Steve Maggot. There was some kind of either accident or explosion in Building 1. Everybody get out. Female caller to World Trade Center. It's, shall we take the elevator? PAPD Officer Steve Maggot. Everybody, no. Try to take the stairs if you can, just in case. Female caller to World Trade Center. Okay. Meanwhile, Officer Brady continued to receive calls from the South Tower and advised the tenants to stay put. PAPD Officer Greg Brady. Port Authority Police. World Trade Center Officer Brady. Male caller, 87th floor. Yeah, we're up in the 87th floor. We're trying to figure out what's going on. PAPD Officer Greg Brady. 1 World Trade or male caller, 87th floor. 2. PAPD Officer Greg Brady. 2. Just stand by. The incident happened at 1 World Trade Center, and that's the first incident, the first emergency as far as rescue. Just stand by. Male caller, 87th floor. Okay, thank you. Officer Greg Brady. Okay, thank you. Around the same time, Officer Maggot received another call from the South Tower, in this case from Morgan Stanley, which had several thousand employees based at the Trade Center, though not all of them were on the scene. PPD Officer Steve Maggot. Port Authority Police Officer Maggot. Al Roxo, Morgan Stanley. Yeah, this is Al Roxo, Securities Department for Morgan Stanley. Officer Steve Maggot. Uh-huh. Al Roxo, Morgan Stanley. What's the status right now as far as inaudible? Officer Steve Maggot. We're still checking. Everybody just get out of the building right now. Al Roxo, Morgan Stanley. All right. Have you guys announced an evacuation of 2? Officer Steve Maggot. We're trying to do that right now. Al Roxo, Morgan Stanley. All right. Thank you. Officer Steve Maggot. All right. We're just advising everybody to get out of the building. Al Roxo, Morgan Stanley. All right. Thank you. Bye-bye. The instruction to the caller from Morgan Stanley was especially important. Morgan Stanley occupied 22 floors in the South Tower, and over 2,000 people worked for the company. An executive for the bank, Antifoni, had overseen years of intense evacuation programs, and once one of his deputies, Rick Riscorda, had led the drills with a zeal that seemed near evangelical, certainly on the eccentric side. Now it made sense. Their wardens pulled out megaphones and began to drive the Morgan staff out of the building. Telephone calls were hardly the best way to provide guidance to large numbers of people, however. At around 8:55, 9 minutes after Flight 11 had struck the North Tower, the strobe lights flashed in the South Tower, and the wall siren gave a few whoops.
On the 84th floor, Brian Clark, an executive with Eurobrokers who also served as a fire warden, heard a familiar voice over the public address system. Your attention, please, ladies and gentlemen. Building 2 is secure. There is no need to evacuate Building 2. If you are in the midst of an evacuation, you may use the re-entry doors and the elevators to return to your office. Repeat, Building 2 is secure. This announcement was most likely made by Phil Hayes, the retired city firefighter who worked at the Trade Center as a deputy fire safety director and who was manning the control station in the South Tower. At 8:49, 3 minutes after the attack, he had been recorded on a phone call to the North Tower saying that he was going to await orders before giving any instructions to the tenants of the South Tower. The reasons he ended up making the announcement a few minutes later can only be guessed. The policy of the Trade Center and of the fire department was to reserve the stairs and lobbies for people who were in immediate danger or for the rescuers who were going to provide help. Under prevailing theories about the modern fireproof building, the tenants on other floors were in no danger and did not need to leave. At this moment, no floors in the South Tower were on fire. Moreover, people in flaming metal were dropping onto the plaza between the two towers, a common exit point, and the crisis appeared to be confined to the North Tower. The people at the fire command desk in the South Tower lobby had no view whatsoever of the fire that raged in the North Tower. They could not look directly into the gaping holes of the North Tower as tenants on the upper floors of the South Tower could. They did not see people step up to the windows in the North Tower and jump, some holding hands. The papers on their desks were not singed as they were in offices on the 98th floor. And even after the crash, the air traffic controllers at LaGuardia Airport in Queens did not know about the hijacking of Flight 11, or that three other planes had been seized by terrorists, or that one of them was flying toward New York, much less Phil Hayes in the lobby of the South Tower, who was trying to keep people out of harm's way. Okay, now I'm going to be reading from, what chapter is this? Chapter 8. The time and place to ensure life safety in high-rise buildings is during the period that the building is being designed, Chief Dante O'Hagan wrote in High-Rise Fire and Life Safety, his authoritative book on the dynamics of high-rise fire. As it happened, the World Trade Center was planned at a moment of radical transformation in the construction of tall buildings, and its owner, the Port Authority, availed itself of those changes in spectacular fashion. The new approaches made it possible for the Port Authority to build higher and cheaper, with the Twin Towers the first skyscrapers to use virtually no masonry in their construction. The changes of this era also allowed the Port Authority to turn far more of the towers over to rentable space, as opposed to safety and service functions, like stairways and elevators, than other skyscrapers. Some of those changes also made escape impossible for people on the upper floors after the attack of September 11, 2001. The Trade Center took its shape in the 1960s, first from the particular ambitions of the brothers David and Nelson Rockefeller, members of a family powerful in politics and finance, and then from the opportunities afforded by the historic shift in building construction practices. By the middle of the 20th century, real estate values on the southern tip of Manhattan had dwindled, and the area had lost the vigor that carried it from New York's earliest days as the Dutch port. Chase Manhattan Bank opened a new downtown headquarters in 1960, a project led by David Rockefeller, the vice chairman of the bank. As part of his campaign to revive that part of the city, he gathered an alliance of businesses to plan a World Trade Center that, he hoped, would transform the area from a flagging, stagnant backwater to a vital mainstream. The job of building the Trade Center became the work of what was then known as the Port of New York Authority, an agency that had access to mighty rivers of cash. It operated many of the toll bridges and tunnels in the region, and was under the control of the governors of New York and New Jersey through a board of directors. Not coincidentally, the governor of New York then was Nelson Rockefeller, David's brother. The first plans for the Trade Center did not call for construction of the world's tallest building, much less two of them. As originally conceived, the complex would have 5 million square feet of office space spread across 13.5 acres on the east side of Manhattan near the Brooklyn Bridge. Then, the Port Authority moved the site to 16 acres on the west side, closer to the Hudson and above a commuter rail terminal that served New Jersey, which, after all, controlled half the Port Authority. In the move, the project doubled in size to 10 million square feet, an entire city's worth of office space. And not long after that, the Port Authority decided it would include the world's tallest building. No, make that two. The world's two tallest buildings. During this dizzying, almost stupefying expansion of the plans, another drastic change was taking place, as vital to the Port Authority's building program as the political muscle of the governor and his banker brother. The New York City Building Code was being torn up.
Ever since the building began writing codes for skyscrapers at the end of the 19th century, its requirements, typically steel skeletons wrapped in masonry to resist fire, demanded the construction of dense, heavy buildings. Because the Port Authority was a public corporation formed by a pact between New York and New Jersey, it did not have to comply with the local building laws. Even so, the Port Authority decided in May 1963 that the Trade Center would be built according to the city code that had been in effect since 1938. Had that code actually been used, it is likely that a very different World Trade Center would have been built. In fact, it is likely that no one at the Port Authority expected the old code to be law when the work actually began. In 1962, a year before the Port Authority pledged itself to the 1938 code, Mayor Robert F. Wagner appointed the Brooklyn Polytechnic Institute to overhaul the code. The New York Building Congress, a trade organization of construction unions and real estate interests, paid $200,000 toward the cost of the revisions for which it had long lobbied. The industry had argued for years that the 1938 code did not anticipate improvements in technology, particularly the availability of lightweight materials that, they believed, would serve just as well for many purposes as the much heavier masonry prescribed by the law. Another agenda, less spoken but just as important to the economics of building, was to reduce the amount of space demanded for escapeways. If real estate in the tight confines of Manhattan Island had a soul, it certainly was vertical in shape. There simply was not enough land to spread out, only up. To turn over some of that precious floor space to outsize-seeming safety requirements surely was an imprudent and uneconomical regulation of business. The new code would quietly turn back some of that real estate lost to evacuation routes to the money-making side of the ledger. The draft code was unveiled by city officials and the task force at a triumphant press conference in the summer of 1965. In an unabashed display of the power of the industry in writing the new document, the event was held in the offices of the Building Congress. Although that new code was still only in draft form, the executive director of the Port Authority, Austin J. Tobin, wasted no time. "The World Trade Center design team would build to the standards demanded in the proposed code," he said. Indeed, articles and an editorial in the New York Times noted that the Trade Center was an example of how precisely the innovative architecture and engineering was envisioned by the new code. The reason the Port Authority turned to the new code for its big project was simple. It would make the Trade Center much cheaper to build. The projected World Trade Center is designed for use of materials and engineering principles, which will be found in the proposed code, said the city building commissioner. Harold Burns explained in a speech to the New York Building Congress. "The fact that the Port Authority of New York is not bound by the requirements of the present city building code makes possible the savings involved. Our existing building code does protect the public's safety and welfare, but it most certainly does not allow for all the efficiency and economy that industry and enterprise find necessary. As an example," he said, "the 1938 code specified wasteful amounts of fireproofing beyond what was needed for safety. The proposed code more accurately evaluates the hazards and need for fire protection," he said. An article in the Times took note of the flexibility the new code would permit, citing the example of a fire-resistant wall. "The old code demanded specific bricks and masonry. The new code would require only that the wall, quote, must withstand flames for a stated number of hours. The wall can be made of brick, specially treated wood, or shredded wheat, so long as it can resist fire," unquote. Although the article did not mention it, the new code significantly lowered the requirements for fire resistance in office buildings. The 1938 code had required that the columns of tall buildings be able to stand against fire for 4 hours. The new code reduced it to 3 hours. For the floors, the earlier code had demanded 3 hours of fire protection. The new code cut that to 2 hours. And while the old code had ordered concrete cladding or other masonry to provide fire resistance for structural steel, the new code left that decision up to the owners. The cardinal sin of the old code, in the view of many in the real estate industry, was that it forced buildings to be far sturdier and heavier than needed. Quote, "Over-designing is the equivalent of cracking a walnut with a 10-pound weight rather than a nutcracker," said Frederick G. Frost, an architect who guided part of the code study. "Office buildings in particular did not need so much fire resistance," he said. "They had been stuck too long with the same burdens as far more hazardous places, like factories." The outcome of the code revision was that tall structures were softened. In the description of Vincent Dunn, an author, an analyst of fire safety practices, and a former chief in the New York Fire Department. In 1995, he wrote an article in Fire Engineering magazine that cataloged the hazards of high-rise fires and the illusion of safety.
After fighting high-rise fires in Manhattan, New York City for the past 10 years, it is my opinion that the fire service has been lucky, Dunn wrote. Chief Dunn and Chief O'Hagan noted that New York City abandoned the heavy, dense masonry that had defined the interiors of the old-style skyscrapers, epitomized by the Empire State Building, and had provided protection and fire. Now, gypsum board and spray-on fireproofing would be used. Less weight meant that less steel would have to be used. The new code, which ultimately became law in 1968, made it cheaper to build taller buildings. These were changes that younger, fresher cities across the country already had adopted and were being incorporated into model building codes. A new day was coming in New York, too. The antiquated towers of commerce will fail, predicted Robert Lowe, chairman of the City Council's Buildings Committee and the Council's official shepherd of the 1968 code. And a new colossus, more pleasing to the eye, more pleasant to the ear, and more reflective of our dreams for the future, will rise one day in their place. Besides making high-rises cheaper to build, the new code also made them more profitable to own because it increased the floor space available for rent. It did this by cutting back on the areas that had been devoted under the earlier law to evacuation and exit. Councilman Lowe pointed out that if the new code had been available for the design of one recent skyscraper, the Pan Am building in Midtown, the owners would have had 2% more rentable space on each floor. That was worth about $1.8 million annually in 1968. The previous generation of skyscrapers in New York was required to have at least one fire tower, a masonry-enclosed stairwell that was entered through a 107-foot square foot vestibule. When people entered the vestibule, any smoke that trailed them would be captured and vented. Then, to enter the stairway, they had to pass through a second doorway so they could flee down the stairs without bringing along trails of smoke. These reinforced stairwells were the residue of an age of mass catastrophes. In 1911, about 2 miles from where the World Trade Center would be built, 146 people died in the Triangle Shirtwaist Factory fire. I'm past the half-hour mark, sorry, so I have to identify a station. As you're listening to WBAI New York, 99.5 FM, part of the Pacifica Radio Network. My name is Anne-Marie Henriksen, and the name of the show is A Mansion for the Rat, and I'm reading to you from Jim O'Dwyer and Kevin Flynn's book, 102 Minutes. The unforgettable story of the fight to survive inside the Twin Towers. I think I may not get to Black Beauty tonight. I think I really want to get through, having started this, I think I really want to get to the end of the chapter that I'm reading here. And we'll finish with Black Beauty next week. We're almost to the end anyway. So to go back to the text, the fire safety codes were built on the people's memories of the Triangle Shirtwaist fire. A locked exit door had trapped scores. A rickety fire escape collapsed, killing others. The image of young girls leaping to their death from ninth-floor windows because they had no other way to escape the flame and smoke was seared into the consciousness of that generation and the next. In January 1912, the Equitable Building, thought to be a fireproof structure, collapsed during a fire. 6 people died. A few months later, the Titanic sank, with the lack of escape mechanisms once again the cause of mass death. The Titanic had space in its lifeboats for fewer than half the ship's passengers. Despite what seemed in retrospect like a glaring shortcoming, the ship's owners had sailed with more lifeboats than were required under British law. As ocean-going ships grew larger and carried more passengers, no one had got around to increasing the number of lifeboats needed to keep up with the capacity. In the first half of the century, when New York revised its building codes, the memories of the Titanic and the fires at the Equitable Building and the Triangle Factory remained strong. The heavy-duty stairwells demanded for high-rise towers by the 1938 code served as psychic life rafts. 30 years later, these structures were seen as artifacts of an earlier, more plodding age, and the 1968 code eliminated the need for reinforced staircases and vestibules. Not only the fire towers disappeared, so did half the staircases. The 1968 code reduced the number of stairways required for buildings the size of towers from 6 to 3. Moreover, these 3 would have less protection, as the new code lowered the minimum fire resistance for the walls around the shafts from 3 hours to 2, and permitted them to be built from much less sturdy material. All these changes offered significant financial opportunities, a senior Port Authority engineer had noted. They would increase the space available for rent by getting rid of stairways and make the building lighter by lowering the fire resistance and eliminating the requirements for masonry. This would have reduced the amount of steel needed. When New York City building officials pointed out in 1968 that the towers as planned did not meet the existing code,
The Port Authority's representatives replied that they would satisfy the new code, the one that would become law in December. The Signature Building of New York in the first half of the 20th century, the Empire State Building, which opened in 1931, had 9 staircases at its broad base, 6 in its tapered middle, including the fire tower. The twin towers of the World Trade Center, which received their first tenants in 1970, had just 3. Another safety issue that would be of great consequence since September 11th, the distance between the stairways, was all but ignored by the 1968 code. In 1959, a fire in a stairwell at Our Lady of Angels School in Chicago had killed 96 children and 3 nuns. Around the country, building codes were quickly changed to require that exits be spread out. The point was to create a second chance if one exit was somehow disabled. New York passed a law taking effect in 1961 that required exits in school buildings and other places of assembly to be on opposite sides of the floor or space. Less than a decade later, the 1968 code did not press the standard for office buildings. The new code in real estate economics encouraged the use of a single core in the center of the building. There, bunched as tightly as possible, would be shafts that housed essential services, including elevators, mechanical conduits, and most important, stairs. All elements that did not directly produce rent revenue. The 1938 code generally required that exits on each floor be, quote, remote, unquote, from each other, so that a single problem could not obstruct all the ways out. The new code amended that language in a small but significant way. When more than one exit was required, each now had to be, quote, as remote from the others as is practicable, unquote. New York would not explicitly demand remote stairways in office buildings until 1984, long after the Trade Center was open. Finally, just as the Titanic was required by the British Board of Trade to have the same number of lifeboats as a ship one quarter its size, the building code required the same number of exit stairways, 3, for a building 75 feet tall as for one 1,350 feet high. So, an 110-story skyscraper had to provide no more capacity for escape than a 6-story building. Indeed, the Trade Center's stairways exceeded the code by a few inches in width. An analogous point was made by the owners of the Titanic during the inquiries after it sank. Although the lifeboats had space for only about half the passengers, the executives of the White Star Line pointed out that the Titanic had actually surpassed requirements. In much the same way, the building code's limited stairway requirements not only embraced the implausibility of a total building evacuation for very tall buildings, but enshrined it. The Trade Center was a marvel for the building trade in dozens of ways, but its singular triumph was in its use of space, the tight bundling of the building systems that made it possible for the Port Authority to offer for rent fully 3/4 of each floor. That was 21% higher than the best yield achieved in older skyscrapers, which were forced to commit that much more space to exit routes, and so forth. Building code reform hardly makes for gripping drama. A few feet chiseled here and there from stairwells by getting rid of fire towers, the elimination of masonry reinforcement around stairwells, exits bunched together in the core of the building, and yet, from the balcony of history, the new standards yield a dramatic view of contrasts. While the foundation of the Trade Center was being wrapped in a stupendous girdle of concrete to stand against time and tide, it was 3 feet thick, more than a half a mile long, and 7 feet deep, the stairways in the sky would be clad in a few inches of lightweight drywall. These stairways, bunched together, built for only a few hundred people at a time to walk 3 or 4 stories, would now have to carry out of the buildings the 12,000 people beneath the airplane impacts on September 11th, 2001. Okay, and so I've been reading to you this evening from some selected parts of my own favorite book on the September 11th attacks. It's called 102 Minutes, The Unforgettable Story of the Fight to Survive Inside the Twin Towers by Jim Dwyer and Kevin Flynn. And mostly what I've chosen to read to you are things about the history of the construction of the buildings, because I think it's the most significant thing. What is really moving about the book is stuff that I haven't focused on because I couldn't. It's a long book, and it's not something I could not read all that on the air.
about just the personal, everybody's personal stories of what they, what, you know, what they did. Of them, every, you know, people worked in the building, people, the families of people worked in the building, firefighters, police, EMTs, first responders, so, you know, many, many, many kinds of people. And it's, I love it because it is more, as the subtitle says, it's really about what happened to the people in the building, you know, who, you know, who people live, people who died, you know, people who, in one case, a woman that, you know, got all the way down to the lobby and then she realized she'd forgotten her purse and they were, her friends tried to, you know, get her to come outside with her, and she said, oh, I have to go upstairs because, you know, I have the only pictures I have of my new baby in my purse. I have to go get my purse. And she went upstairs and of course she died. Things like that, just sad, horrible, you know, stories. The hundreds of people who were on the upper floors above where the planes hit and went up to the roof and tried to get out, and I believe in the South Tower, the, you know, the entrance, the exit to the roof was locked. And in the, even in the North Tower where the entrance was open, helicopters just had a tremendous, had a really, really terrible time doing any kind of a rescue because there was so much smoke, because of the smoke and the fire, that helicopters don't fly under, you know, any circumstances. You know, there's, you know, if it's too hot or too much smoke, it's not just visibility, it's that the helicopter, the rotors will not function properly. So they were only able to save a certain number of people. And we sort of have the continuing lesson that these things were built in the way that these buildings were built in the way that they were, because you have this, you know, continuing, you know, theme song of capitalism, of disruption, you know, and, oh, you know, who needs these protections? Who needs social protections or physical protections? It's just an old fogey staid way of saying we're going to go into the bright new beautiful tomorrow that doesn't require these things like unions and social security or, you know, fireproof exits. You know, come on, who needs it? There's money to be made. And there absolutely was a conspiracy. I mean, in terms of what happened in this building and how people died in it and how they didn't have to die. Now, there are some things that were not conspiracy. It's just that, well, it is sort of a result of conspiracy that they just, there was not a consensus on how to get people out of skyscrapers once they caught on fire, because there was disagreement on what would happen if they caught on fire. And, but in general, as, you know, I've said, in the 22 years since this happened, there were a lot of conspiracy theories around 9/11. But I find that most of the people that are into this idea that the buildings were brought down by, you know, some other kind of bombing or controlled explosions or whatever, just don't, are not paying attention to the fact that the way the buildings were built, you would think this would appeal strongly to conspiracy theorists, since the Rockefellers were involved, always a bit noir of conspiracy theorists, that these buildings just weren't meant to survive what happened to them. And even another kind of fire, who knows? I mean, this was a particularly extreme fire because, you know, the planes themselves were bombs with all this jet fuel in them. And I don't know why anybody has a, you know, I don't know why this is mysterious to people who, you know, that a jet plane has an enormous amount of fuel that could, you know, destroy quite a lot of stuff. These buildings just weren't safe. They were designed by people who valued safety, of the safety of the people who would live, you know, work in these buildings, let alone live in the buildings. they didn't value human life as much as they, you know, they valued money and profit, you know. It's the ultimate conspiracy, really. Anyhow, I recommend this book. It has been continuously in print, 102 minutes. The Unforgettable Story of the Fight to Survive Inside the Twin Towers by Jim Dwyer and Kevin Flynn. I will end here by, again, making an appeal to you to
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And I think I'm going to leave you with that for tonight. As I said, I just made a decision that I was not going to read the final couple of chapters of Black Beauty tonight, because I really wanted to share this with you, share this these sections of this book with you. But I will be back next week with the final chapters of Black Beauty, and you find out how it all turned out. Me being Anne Marie Henriksen, and the name of the show being A Mansion for the Rat. The station being WBAI New York, 99.5 FM. I'll be back next week. Please do come and listen and spend some time with me. And in the meantime, you should definitely stay tuned for the next show, The Dustbin of History with Max Schmid. Good night.

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12: 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Well, as usual, we have heard nothing from the fine folks of Gray Zone Radio. So, in its stead this evening, we're going to bring you something new and different. Something called... Of course, I've navigated off that page and I can't tell you what it's called. Let me find it. Nonviolent Radio. I believe it's called Nonviolence Radio. From the Nonviolence Collective. Let's see. Produced by the Meta Center for Nonviolence, which is a 501c3 organization that provides educational resources on the safe and effective use of nonviolence, with the recognition that it's not about putting the right person in power, but awakening the right kind of power in people. So that's the gist of this program with Stephanie Van Hook. And if we don't get to it soon, we're going to be way off schedule. So Nonviolence Radio, we will have... Capitalism, Race, and Democracy after that, and every broadcast of last night's From the Soundboard, more socialists from Reggie Johnson, and on through the night, Chenu Radio at 5 and at 6, The Rick Smith Show, and hopefully I'll be home in bed before that all happens, but hey, here's Nonviolence Radio.
13: Well, greetings and good morning, everybody. Welcome to another episode of Nonviolence Radio. I'm your host, Stephanie Van Hook, and I'm here in the studio with my co-host and news anchor of the Nonviolence Report, Michael Negler, and we are from the Meta Center for Nonviolence in Petaluma, California. And with this show, we try to share as much as we know about nonviolence and to inspire people to know that there is another story happening right under our noses, sometimes right in front of our eyes. On today's show, we're joined by Roz Lee, head of the U.S. Mission for Nonviolent Peace Force. Roz has spent decades working at the intersections of racial justice, gender justice, philanthropy, and movement building. At Nonviolent Peace Force, she helps advance Unarmed Civilian Protection, or UCP, an approach to protecting people from violence without the use or threat of violence. UCP works through relationships, presence, accompaniment, and other nonviolent strategies, drawing on the knowledge and capacity of communities themselves to create safety. We'll talk with Roz about what that work looks like here in the United States, what we can learn from communities already practicing new approaches to safety, and what it means to build a culture of protection rooted in relationship rather than force. Let's turn to Roz Lee.

0: We're not looking at nonviolent peace force or unarmed civilian protection work to come in and be the new police force for us, where they solve our problems for us. So what is the vision here for this work?
1: Well, I think we need all the things. You know, nonviolent peace force is not anti-police, but we are in favor of making sure that what is happening is that people are being kept safe. I believe that organizations that like Nonviolent Peace Force that center nonviolence and peace and different strategies that don't involve arms to keep people safe, that those are also effective strategies. And when we're working together as actors, then nobody is suddenly a victim of violence. No, we're not seeing people go first for force. When we're working collectively, when our cooperative collective goal is to keep everyone safe. And so I do think that I don't know any kind of approach to solving social problems that can only rely on one strategy. So I think I'm leaving out strategies in this conversation with you as we're talking about what the in-between, right? And I think that there is still yet to be discovered some of those in-between strategies that are the bridge that will also help dissolve some of those fault lines and as a result, keep us all safe.
0: How do you look at a community and then decide how to participate with this work in a community?
1: Well, that's an easy question to answer because I think everything begins with relationships. One is being very respectful that, you know, if these are communities that we don't directly belong to, then we are hopefully invited in for conversations, in for dialogue, in for increased and better understanding, and then finding a pathway to, are there things that we can do for each other? And so coming in with relationships, seeking relationships, coming in with a tremendous amount of humility is, you know, just also a part of how I've been trained as a community organizer and as a community advocate. So kind of starting there, but then recognizing that even if there is something that I have to give or Nonviolent Peace Force has to give, that we are ready to receive what we can learn and we can also get from those communities. I had this conversation earlier today talking with some consultants that were working with at Nonviolent Peace Force, and I was talking about nonviolent and peace building organizations. And I said, you know, there are global organizations, there are some national groups, and there are groups who are working at the regional level at the U.S., who are in the U.S., who are, you know, intermediary organizations working with various communities. Then locally, we have organizations who are working deeply and directly in their communities. If you only stop with nonviolence and peace building, then you're not looking at the entire ecosystem. There are organizations and projects that are focused on interrupting violence, preventing violence. There in the U.S. is a whole movement around restorative justice, right? There are community safety interventions that show up in many, many different ways. And so even when I don't, it's kind of what I'm describing in terms of the in-between. So I think that there are lots of different ways to look at safety and security, that there is the dream, which is that we have peace and we have an absence of violence. Right. That's the world that I want, my Eden, basically. But at the same time, it's a journey. It's always going to be a journey. And so there have to be different roads to go down. And so when I think about engaging with communities, I'm looking for what are the variety of approaches that communities are taking to increase safety and security, to increase a sense of belonging and connectedness. Because I think that those are the ultimate bridges to what is our pathway to getting rid of violence and only having room for peace.
2: I'm really getting enthusiastic about the possibility, and this didn't dawn on me back in the earlier days, that what we're seeing here is not just a technique of intervention after something has gotten rolling, but rather in the longer term, a way to reorganize the world, a way to reconceptualize how people are related to one another. So, in one way we used to say we look forward to a day when we're not needed anymore, but I'm actually thinking of looking forward to a day when nobody else is needed anymore. You know what I mean?
1: Well, I think some of the advancements that we've had as a society, there are some challenges to it. So we have, for example, the internet, social media, that brings people in closer proximity to each other, where that was a much harder thing to do in the past. So you can forge a relationship with somebody in South Sudan without being physically in the same place as them. If you have shared interest and the desire to have that friendship. And I think that that's something that even before before we had the kind of access that we do to social media platforms and the internet, that's something that I know that I always had a desire to be a global citizen, somebody who was a part of something bigger than myself. And now I see that being true for the generations that are following us, where they're starting from the place of they have a connection to people outside of their neighborhood, not only on their block or their particular community. And there is the real possibility, because it's actually what they're living, that many people can travel to places. I was in New York City for the World Cup, and I was struck by the diversity of people who had made their way to New York and other U.S. cities for the World Cup from all over the world. Now, not all of these people could be so wealthy that they can just easily go anywhere they want. So in some cases, I have to imagine that they saved up their money, right? Because they knew, this is my dream to go to this World Cup. They could have been doing that for a really long time. They found creative ways to come here. And many times I was encountering families, and I was constantly amazed. I'm like, how could it be that these thousands upon thousands of people have made their way to the U.S., to New York City, which is incredibly expensive, as we know, and for their love of a sport, for their love of soccer, football, for their love of the beautiful game, right? And automatically in community with each other. There was harmony, there was community, there was love, there was pride. There was for folks whose countries weren't making it all the way through, there was respect. And all I saw was possibility. If this could, just even through sport, if this could be possible, that these people from different backgrounds, nationalities, religions could find themselves in harmony. I'm using the word harmony because it was what I saw. I was swept up in it. I was just totally swept up in it. And I thought, wow, this is actually where the world is going. Right? This is where things are moving to. And I think I'm not in a minority of people who believe that my wellness, my survival, my happiness is connected to other people's ability to survive, to be well, to experience joy. I'm really loving this conversation.
3: Yeah,
1: like,
3: we're just
1: it was like it was a busy day, and then I'm like, suddenly I have this gift.
3: Yeah,
1: this conversation with you.
3: Well, let's get into the work in the U.S. in particular. I think, can you situate us within the UCP movement in the United States? There already were groups that were doing unarmed civilian protection work or work like that in the U.S., but Nonviolent Peace Force seemed to have always been working out of the U.S., but internationally. And I think more and more people started asking questions, well, what are you doing here? What are you doing here in the U.S.? We're going around helping conflicts around the world, but we're extremely violent here.
1: So I think I'll start by saying that Nonviolent Peace Force, very central to our mission, is protecting civilians in violent conflict. And it's always been easier to recognize in other places, particularly places where there are longstanding civil wars or an outbreak of violence, places like South Sudan, Ukraine, Iraq. Just kind of easier to see that. And it's also in the news. Nonviolent Peace Force's U.S. program, the organization was founded in New York, in Minneapolis, in the U.S., but worked internationally in those places, again, where it was very, very easy to see that civilians were in violent conflict, and often in a civil war or war circumstances. We found it in Minneapolis, U.S. The George Floyd was murdered in Minneapolis. And it was very, very hard for the organization to say that there was not violent conflict in the U.S., right? Like suddenly it became very visible because George Floyd was murdered in the place where we were founded. But that there were many, many, unfortunately, many, many other examples of this kind of violence, this kind of violent conflict, focused on communities that were already pushed to the margins in our country. And so that, I think, was the impetus that we couldn't keep doing business as usual without recognizing that the U.S. was not an exception. And our work grew in the U.S. by the circumstances that emerged. So, for example, we began working with Asian and Pacific Islander communities in New York City at their invitation as they began to experience hate violence around the COVID pandemic, with our president essentially blaming those communities for causing the COVID pandemic. And so addressing hate, addressing violence, addressing harm, again, with nonviolent strategies and helping communities center what safety and security look like for them. We've seen recently, and we talked earlier in this conversation about the harsh immigration enforcement in places like Minneapolis, and perfectly aligned with MP's tools and strategies, unarmed civilian protection, How could people be kept safe? How could we respond to the harsh immigration enforcement while also respecting the laws of the country? And so here we were able to partner with interfaith leaders, with grassroots community organizers, with people who were directly impacted by the enforcement to help keep everybody safe. We were able to partner with neighbors who wanted their fellow neighbors' children to be able to go to school safely, to be able to walk to school. We partnered with people who were not targeted for their immigration status, who were also experiencing harm. And we worked in completely with people who believed that this country deserved to be free of violence. That, I will say, was true of everyone. That I talked to people who said, I never imagined that we would be inflicting violence on ourselves as a country, and that we would be condoning that. And so I want to be a part of mitigating that and ultimately stopping it from happening. And so the unarmed civilian protection became many tools on the tree of unarmed civilian protection, from helping communities de-escalate violence, helping folks regulate themselves so that they would not themselves cause harm, helping communities have systems where they could warn their neighbors to take care, to control rumors, which were just all over the place. And again, you know, escalating fear for folks, to find ways to negotiate where we could, and in partnership with the communities, so that the best could happen for those communities. Those are all branches of the tree of unarmed civilian protection. And there are others, but I'm mentioning the ones that were most proximate to how we've been able to work in a U.S. context. And if we can have the long line that we need in the U.S., because it does take years to build that kind of trust, to build to deepen those relationships so that you're not just reacting to these situations, but you're proactively building responses that keep everyone safe. We're about 6 to 6 years in with our U.S. program. A lot of our early work has found us necessarily supporting communities who are reacting to violence. Our dream and our vision is to work with communities and community members to proactively build nonviolence in their communities. And that is, you know, it's I was talking about the beautiful game of soccer, but that's MP's beautiful vision for the world. But in the U.S., Our goal is to popularize nonviolence, not just for short-term situational actions, but something that we can rely on permanently. We've seen historically, from decades ago to just present-day moments, where nonviolent interventions have saved lives, have stabilized situations. But that's only a part of what is possible. And it doesn't have to be short term, and it doesn't only have to be a tactic. It can be a destination, and it can be a permanence. as somebody who teaches about social justice movements and you know, globally, we often talk about the social change levers and the tools in the toolbox, with nonviolence being one of the tools in the toolbox. And I talked about nonviolence being a verb. And I don't want to give up, because as a English major and a grammar lover, I don't want to give up also nonviolence as the noun, right? So I feel like I want it to be like every single thing, you know, the verb, the noun, the adverb, you know, let it have all the functions, but also be a place where we get to, rather than just only a tool. It's a very, very critical tool, but it can also be much more than that.
3: So with the U.S. work, it must be then the same as in other places. If there's a community that is needing support, how does that work?
1: So we're definitely available for folks to reach out to us. Giving you maybe a little bit more information about our U.S. program. So we are a small but mighty team in a very, very big country. Right? And so we can't be all places at once. And so some of what our programmatic new programmatic approaches are, is to really deepen our capacity to be able to work with a lot of people at once. So we are developing, for example, a national training program where we can work with community safety leaders through a cohort model, where we're able to build networks of community safety leaders that are skilled and trained in unarmed civilian protection, that are them able to then go back and take those skills into their communities. It also to network them so that they are not isolated from each other, and ultimately to be able to activate and mobilize UCP practitioners, so that when we see, when there are moments when we do need community safety teams, community peace building teams, that we are able to activate those teams. So that will be a new and strengthened capacity. So yes, working at the local level, we have limitations because we can't be everywhere. We often work with organizations, and so we work with community organizations who seek us out around not only training and technical support, but building safety plans and mechanisms for their communities and or the issues that they're seeking to address. There are other organizations who are doing nonviolence and peace building work. And it's very important for us that we are connected, that we are maximizing all of our potential. And so in Nonviolent Peace Forces, stepping in to a place of determining, is there a convening or collaborator role that we can play? With nonviolent and peace-building organizations in the U.S. To maximize all of our ability to be effective in support building peace and promoting nonviolence. Another area for us, Stephanie and Michael, is being able to work with organizations like your organization, where our goal is not to just hold unarmed civilian protection close to us and it only belongs to MP, but to really offer it to everyone. Really building and strengthening our tools and resources so that they can be shared with other organizations, that we can partner and collaborate with other organizations so that we are not as the small but mighty team, the only ones who are promoting and bringing people to the practice of unarmed civilian protection.
2: Russ, I'm thrilled to hear the ways that UCP is branching out and kind of sending tendrils, if you will, out into the wider community, which is going to make it real and make it not just small and mighty, but widespread and taken for granted. And one thing that struck me about these branches that you mentioned is that this is the clearest proof that with UCP, we have touched upon something that is a basic truth and is a basic feature of human nature. Because if it were artificial, if it didn't fit with the nature of things and the nature of people, those branches would never show up. They would shrivel.
1: Yes.
2: So yes. I'd love to get your thoughts about that, but I'd also want to mention that I was very struck by something else you said, that it struck me as has to be true the minute I heard it, that it's easier to see violence somewhere else than it is in our own society. And so here's another dimension that UCP is helping the U.S. understand itself.
1: Yes. And, you know, Michael, you know, I want to answer both of your questions about the branches and this question. My family and I, we have dear friends who live in Colorado. And when there was more public information around Black Lives Matter, and there was a series of killings of Black men and women by law enforcement, I remember having a conversation with one of my friends about one of those cases. And he said to me, he said, you know, everywhere around me is being described as fake news, right? To the point that I don't know if it's true or not. Speaking to someone, you know, who, you know, we love each other. We're friends and we love each other. And to me, it was an absolute truth that these folks had been killed by law enforcement. And for him, it was an absolute question as to whether or not it had happened at all. And so that's where I do think that there's evidence that in our society we question whether or not these levels of violence are happening, right? How much it took for people to understand what was happening in some of our cities with the harsh immigration enforcement, right? And it wasn't enough for people to see footage, but they could question whether or not that footage was real, doctored, or fake. And so I think that adds to this problem around whether or not we believe that there's the kind of violence that is happening in other places. And added to that is the not a lot of information about what's happening in other places. Right? So that's just kind of adds a layer to it. When we talk about dialogue, when we talk about bringing it down to these conversations with communities, with people, the missing part of it is people having to be in conversation with each other. Because my talking to my friend helped him understand and empathize with my pain, with the realities that my community was facing, with the reality that this could happen to his friend, and it could become a story of, did it even happen to his friend? Right. And that can't happen unless we're actually talking to each other about these things. And on both sides, when we talk about, being on polar opposite sides, on both sides, there's a tendency not to engage in dialogue with anybody that you believe might respond differently than you. And unless we break that down, then we are not going to be able to break down these walls, and we're not going to be able to break through to where we want to get to with not having to be subject to these levels of violence, that we are only seeing increase in our society when we see less of an understanding and sense of compassion and connection to each other. And to answer your question about, to ponder your question about the branches, one of the things that I'm absolutely true. So I remember going through my own training in unarmed civilian protection early in my tenure of joining the Nonviolent Peace Force team and learning about the branches of unarmed civilian protection. And one, I was drawn to the idea that it was a tree, right? Because I happen to love trees, but that it could have so many branches and that you could access different branches, or you could have to climb a tree so that you're reaching for the branch that's most accessible with a vision for being able to climb to other parts of the tree. And that there were a whole bunch of different ways to get there. And so that really drew me. And so an example we use in other country contexts, but we're beginning to be able to understand how to apply in the US is early warning, early response. So that is a tool where you're helping communities when there's risk, when there's a security risk, or the possibility of harm or violence, communities can create systems to warn each other so that they can seek shelter, they can avoid the violence, or they could avoid the conflict. And it's easier to see in a place when people are at war, right? So get people to safety in Ukraine because there's going to be a bomb attack, there's going to be something devastating happening. And sometimes not as easy to see in the US. But when we were working with communities in San Diego, for example, community members wanted to keep their community members safe from violence. So any kind of harmful interaction with ICE, to make sure that people were kept safe. But also at the heart for people was the violence of seeing families ripped apart. So if you detain someone, the ripple effect is often devastating to that family. So people didn't want to see that happen. So we were able to help people develop an early warning, early response system. So where trusted community members could themselves keep each other safe. Let people know there's about to be an ICE raid. We spotted ICE officers on their way to Home Depot where day laborers go each day to try to get work so that they can feed their families. So those community members could spread the word. Don't leave your house today, right? Don't go to Home Depot today. Those were tools that then the community could take care of itself. The community could keep itself safe. But being able to introduce that kind of tool to the community so that you also didn't create circumstances where more harm was caused. Because what happens when a family is on the brink of being ripped apart? The emotions, the tensions will run high. People may themselves not be able to hold back from trying to react violently. And then what usually happens? Tragedy. Someone is shot. You know, someone is beaten up. And the family is still pulled apart. And so that's an example of a tool that, in a practical way, can work in South Sudan and it can work in San Diego.

0: That was Roz Lee. She is head of mission in the U.S. for Nonviolent Peace Force. Find out more about Nonviolent Peace Force and their work in unarmed civilian protection, UCP, at nonviolentpeaceforce.org. Let's turn now to our nonviolence report with Michael Nagler. Michael, take us away.
1: Well, thank you so very much, Stephanie. I'm not going to take you away. I'm going to take you further back in. I want to mention that another UCP organization, probably the second largest, I think, after Nonviolent Peace Force, and one which also does work both domestically and abroad, is Peace Brigades International. And I'm saluting them because this week, PBI turned 45. So unarmed civilian protection is not something that just parachuted in. It's maturing now. It's been around for a while, and we're getting to understand the various branches that Roz was talking about. But yeah, 45 years ago, 1981, 11 peace workers got together at the Quaker Peace Center. It always seems to start with the Quakers. The Quaker Peace Center on Grindstone Island in Canada. And in the course of a week, they formed Peace Brigades International, and which went on to do wonderful work in Central America. And I think they probably formalized the technique or the tool that's today known as protective accompaniment, where a third party will simply, if nothing else, just show up where there is an oppressor and a victim and change the dynamic by their very presence, but can also do other things short of violence to protect threatened individuals. And what PBI did was to protect human rights workers in places like Guatemala and allow an entire movement to take place that was being oppressed by the government at that time. So, we always seem to have a lot to say about UCP, and I think that's entirely appropriate. But I'd like to send out a salute to three great ones who have passed recently, and no one will be surprised. The first I want to mention is the singer-songwriter Dolly Parton, who recently passed away at age 80. And now, how on earth is this relevant to nonviolence? Well, in various ways. One is she created an effort, an organization called Imagination Library. She did that in memory of her father, who had been illiterate. And what they do is they send books to kids. But that only gives you part of the idea. Imagination Library has confirmed it's going to continue doing this, sending books to millions of children around the world. In fact, they are sending out 3 million books a month. Well, how is this related to nonviolence? Chime in, Stephanie, and I'll answer my own question.
0: Well, does it have something to do with what you were told in the locker room the other day? I think you should share that story where the man looked at you and said one thing to you. You were talking. He told me this. He came out of the locker room and you said, a man looked at you, wasn't speaking, didn't say anything else, but looked at you and said, I guess Dolly's going to bring us all together.
1: Yeah.
0: And nothing felt more true at
1: that
0: moment.
1: It felt true.
0: Yeah.
1: You know, here I studied all this stuff for all these years, and I have no explanation for it, but it feels intuitively true. Mm. Well, I wanted to get back to the question of books, you know, because not all books promote nonviolence, of course. But generally speaking, the act of reading books is something that gives people more dignity and more connection with one another. I'm remembering a young woman who was incarcerated, who was given the opportunity to take a Shakespeare course. It completely changed her life, and she said, "No one ever gave me an opportunity before." So to take a person seriously as a thinking being, as a person having some agency, that is something that books can do. And that's why I'm proud to say that years ago, when My son was quite young. Someone asked him, is your father a doctor? And he said, yes, he's a doctor of books. Mm. So that is my salute to Dolly Parton and to my unknown friend in the locker room. The second person I want to salute is the agrarian Wendell Berry, who has passed on at 92. Now, at various times, I have been a little bit, I've had a demurrer about the amount of attention that we dedicate to the environment. Not that the planet doesn't need that attention, but it would be more efficient, in my view, to try to focus attention in, and this is much more difficult, on what I call in our project, the Metacenter, the third harmony. Okay, so if the first harmony is the one that Wendell Berry and Rachel Carson and Bill McKibben and now so many others are awakening us to, harmony with the non-human environment. The second harmony is harmony with one another, you know, other human beings. And the third harmony is inner coherence, harmony within ourselves, which can only happen when we are in a state of love and nonviolence. So that's a great one, number two, and the third.
0: Wait, before number two, I'm sorry.
1: Okay,
0: I'm
1: before.
0: I think the, for Wendell Berry, this poem called Questionnaire. I don't know if you've read it.
1: I have, but you go ahead.
0: Oh, well, I don't think I'll read the full thing, but it's just a, it's a bit cynical. It's a bit of a cynical questionnaire, but also it also hits pretty hard. Questionnaire number one, how much poison are you willing to eat for the success of the free market and global trade? Please name your preferred poisons. Number two, for the sake of goodness, how much evil are you willing to do? Fill in the blanks with the names of your favorite evils and acts of hatred. Three, what sacrifices are you prepared to make for culture and civilization? Please list the monuments, shrines, and works of art you're most willingly destroy. Number four, in the name of patriotism and the flag, how much of our beloved land are you willing to desecrate? List the following spaces. List in the following spaces the mountains, rivers, towns, farms you could most readily do without. And, oh, this is sad. Five, state briefly the ideas, ideals, or hopes, the energy sources, the kinds of security for which you would kill a child. Name, please, the children whom you would be willing to kill. It's called Questionnaire from Leaving's Poems. Yeah. Isn't that? I mean, it's so cynical, but it's also...
1: It's hard-hitting.
0: Hard-hitting, yeah.
1: And we needed it. Yeah. So he has passed on at 92, and I'm going to get back to my problem with environmentalism in just a minute. But the third great person I want to salute here is Gloria Steinem, a feminist who was also 92 at the time of her death. Well,
0: and Gloria Steinem did good feminism in the way that understanding that everybody is interconnected, that you cannot raise up one group without raising up others. You have to work on with everybody.
1: And that was critically important because there's also a well-known tendency to raise up one's group at the expense of others. And you're just the same old, same old. Well, let me go on to two science items. The first is from the UK, and I just want to mention its existence. It's a podcast called Survival of the Kindest. Well, you know, this is quite appropriate, coming from the land of Darwin, with whom we associate the phrase survival of the fittest, which has given, I'm going to use my language carefully here, has given a pseudo-scientific excuse for competition and violence. So I have a bit of a problem with what Wendell Berry did. I have a bit of a problem with what Darwin did. I have a huge problem with what Einstein did, but the problem is not with them. It's what people made of them and how they took their work and basically perverted it to their own uses. It's less known about Einstein. Everybody knows he was the father of the atomic bomb. One letter he wrote to President Roosevelt. But very few people are aware that he was a Holocaust survivor and a pacifist. He was a passionate pacifist his whole life long. And it just, the tragedy of picking up the violent parts and ignoring the nonviolent parts. That's also true of Darwin. He went on to write that much more what we sometimes call today the better angels of our nature and the importance of cooperation. But we didn't quite pick up on that part. So that's my first of two science items. The second one comes from the Rhone Valley in France, and particularly from a very, very rich archaeological, paleoarchaeological site that is called Grotte Mondrain, Mondrain Cave, where it seems the bones and the artifacts of the last Neanderthals are being examined, and it requires exquisitely painstaking and careful scientific work. And my hat is really off to the scientists who are doing that. But here's why I'm mentioning that as a part of the nonviolence report. It's because it has given us, again, confirmation of the most likely reason that Neanderthals went extinct. They died out about 40,000 years ago, and we didn't. So what enabled us to survive when they were not able to? And people have thought, well, maybe Neanderthals were not that intelligent. That turned out to be wrong. That they weren't healthy, that turned out to be wrong. They even have exemplified social coherence and compassion. There's a famous cave today called the Shanidar Cave in what is now Iran, where a Neanderthal who passed, if I remember right, about 70,000 years ago, he was found to have a broken femur, which healed. Now, this is very significant because you cannot survive a broken leg if you're a hunter-gatherer unless people are taking care of you. So that proves that within the clan, within the community, the extended family, whatever it was, people took care of their helpless ones. They also buried him. They discovered pollen from flowers, some of which still exist in that region. So he was buried surrounded by flowers. So they were nice folks, Neanderthals. Why did they die out? They died out because they weren't very communicative with one another. They didn't circulate around. They didn't trade ideas. They didn't trade goods. Whereas our direct ancestors, Homo sapiens sapiens, as we name ourselves, perhaps not deservedly, that we were remarkably intercommunicative. You find a new way of chipping a stone tool, let's say, in a cave in what is now the Caucasus, and maybe a couple hundred years later, it will show up in what is now France or what is now Spain. But Neanderthals, if they did innovate things, they didn't share those things. So there are scientists now looking at this phenomenon and pointing to the fact that this trait of being able to intercommunicate with one another, which incidentally is the theme of the Odyssey, right? I don't want to get into that whole thing here, but this is exactly what Odysseus does. He goes around.

Washington State, which has recently celebrated 10,000 safe crossings without roadkill. This is the Snoqualmie Pass on I-90. It's been open for 12 years, and it's been so successful that the state is planning to build 15 more undercrossings and one more overcrossing. So 10,000 times 15 will be the number of animals saved in the next few years, and I feel very good about that. It's a different kind of 10,000, but in Seoul, South Korea, 10,000 people marched on Korean Independence Day to demand that the U.S. military close its bases, of which I think we still have 290, stop its military drills, and leave the country. This is part of a very, very significant development which we're seeing played out more dramatically even in Iran, where we are seeing the end of American military dominance in a violently organized one polar world. We will probably have to have a whole program on that at some point. Well, let me move on now to cite another very interesting program similar to what Roz Lee was talking about in the domestic application of unarmed civilian protection, and that is violence intervention programs. And once again, they're doing things that UCP has learned to do. They use trained local people rather than parachuting in as a third party, who can draw on their skills, training, credibility, and most importantly, their existing relationships in the community to stop violence in their neighborhoods. They have an impressive data-driven track record of lowering violence, including in cities like Richmond, Buffalo, and Detroit, which was not known for being nonviolent in the past. And yet, here we go again. These programs are struggling to secure funding and support from public officials. There are other examples that we can bring up of in kind of community, spontaneous capacities for organization and self-protection, which national governmental entities, really, they can't do it. In some cases, they even mess it up. I want to mention that the Global Sumud Flotilla, another example of making connections across borders, they are setting sail, I think as we speak, for Albania to support the Flamingo Revolution. Revolutions in Eastern Europe have names and colors, in their ongoing campaign against the Trump family's corruption in that country. And then come back to the States for a second. There is, I'm happy to cite, an American Grameen Bank. You may or may not be aware of this bank, which was begun in Bangladesh, which is not a highly capitalized, top-down kind of organization, charges high rates of interest, but a new phenomenon, which is called a ROSCA, a Rotating Credit and Savings Association. So it is an informal community savings circle, pioneered often by minority groups, where each member contributes regular amounts of money each week or each month to a shared fund. And then on a rotating basis, those members will receive a lump sum that they can use for things like tuition, emergency health care, or down payment on a house. It's such an obvious idea which has not been visible because of our ideological bias. And when I heard about this, I immediately thought of my son. Yeah, my son Josh. Because when I was visiting him in Nicaragua, where he was doing the Peace Corps, I became aware that that was one of the projects that he was doing there. So I got in touch with Josh, and he said, yes, they have a number of these uh,

0: So they didn't call them that in Nicaragua. And the most successful one was in a town called Empalme de Bosco, where he lived for a while. I guess I will just have to wrap it up here, but I want to share with you that there is a lot of nonviolence going around in the world. Training ourselves to see it and be aware of it would be a very useful thing, maybe a tremendous difference. Thanks very much.
1: Thank you so much, Michael, for that. And I love how you also began your nonviolence report with UCP and ended on new economics. And that's really what we've been studying this month at META, too, where we've moved from UCP month in August to September being a study of Gandhian economics. So we want to thank our guest today, Roz Lee, our mother station, KWMR, to everyone who helps make the show possible, including the syndicators at Waging Nonviolence and also Pacifica Network, and to you, all of our listeners. Until the next time, please take care of one another. You'll find us in 2 more weeks. And special thanks also to Elizabeth High, who helps with the transcript archived at nonviolenceradio.org. Okay, everyone. Bye.
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4: We learned early on that if you can get enough people to the scene of an abduction, ICE will flee. You know, the devil doesn't like to be seen.
3: Minneapolis workers fight ICE repression and defend the rights of the indicted Minneapolis 15.
5: We started going out there and observing the ICE flights and pretty much seeing people on that tarmac in shackles being walked across towards the staging facility.
3: Activists expose ICE's private deportation flights and organize against a massive detention complex in Alexandria, Louisiana.
6: Russia had a right of collective self-defense to intervene in Ukraine to defend the Donbass and the Russian-speaking people in the Donbass who were being subjected to a war by Kiev, which killed 14,000 people. Before Russia even intervened. And I think people need to remember that if they ever knew it to begin with.
3: Lawyer and author Dan Kovalik speaks to Pacifica's Thomas O'Rourke in part 2 of their interview about Ukraine, Russia, Russiagate, and the prospects for the Cuban and Bolivarian revolutions. From Pacifica Radio, this is Capitalism, Race, and Democracy, a collective effort by producers from Pacifica stations and affiliates across the U.S. I'm your host, Polina Vasilyev.

0: According to Minneapolis activists, Trump planned the mass ICE occupation of the city to intimidate and crush community and working class resistance to ICE. Instead, it sparked massive community and labor mobilization against the agency. The crackdown has also led to several felony conspiracy indictments, including the case of the Minneapolis 15. Cal Robinette, an electrician and a member of the International Brotherhood of Electrical Workers, IBEW Local 110, was one of those federally indicted. He spoke with Pacifica's Steve Zeltzer about the struggle and the lessons workers and the community can draw from it.
1: It's hard to live in the city and not be involved in the movement against ICE. It's hard to not do something when you can walk down the street and see these masked armed secret police look like military people just walking down the street and kidnapping your neighbors. There was a period this winter where you literally could not leave the house and not see them. They sent over 4,000 armed thugs to try and kidnap our neighbors, executed people in the street, hold children hostage, and try to intimidate everybody around them. And so me and more than 100,000 other people, you know, saw what was going on and decided to do something about it. And, you know, I think that I'm somebody who is pretty involved, but I'm not special in that way. You know, this was a very broad horizontal movement of people that work together to try and defend their communities from this terror.
2: Most people have seen ICE, or in particularly in black and brown communities, but the whole military type operation, and of course Minneapolis was not the only city. In Chicago, they had a helicopter, Apache helicopter, land on a building, raided the building in the black community. In Los Angeles, they had these ICE agents going throughout the city, rounding people up. I mean, these kind of tactics of the government of Trump and ICE, you're saying there was a big reaction to that and people got organized against it in Minneapolis.
1: That's right. I think that there are a couple of major reasons that Minneapolis was targeted for this kind of quote-unquote immigration enforcement that was anything but. You know, less than 2% of our population is undocumented here. This was never about immigration. This was always about punishment. You know, it's notable that our governor was Trump's political opponent in the last election. And it's Trump himself has repeatedly gone off about, you know, days of retribution for people that, you know, seem to have wronged him. But maybe more importantly than that specifically is that, you know, the Twin Cities has a long history of, you know, successful protest movements against state terror. And, you know, most notably and recently, during the George Floyd uprising, you know, the people of the Twin Cities came together to do all kinds of supporting and protecting their neighbors. And we were able to win a pretty big victory against the state in that way. And I think that part of the reason that we were targeted was because of, you know, our ideology, our speech, our organizing from what happened back then, but also part of the reason that we were able to successfully mobilize and organize is because we've been through this before, right? This isn't the first, you know, mass uprising against state terror that's happened in the Twin Cities, and we've continually learned lessons. You know, I think all the way back to like Jamar Clark and Marcus Golden kind of era in, you know, the mid-2010s. And it feels to me like every time that there's some sort of like public execution by the state, that more people get involved, more people see what's happening for what it is, and they decide to do something about it. And this last one was just so large and so hard to ignore. You know, when they raided my house, they sent two helicopters after me, a team of militarized door kickers came in, they smashed my window, they held my young roommates at gunpoint, they dragged me out into the rain in my underwear. It was really aggressive, and you know, for them, the violence is the point. The process is the punishment. This is all for show. You know, if they sent me to jail, it's not like people would stop organizing. You know what I mean? I'm not like a secret leader of the resistance in the way that they want to paint all of us as, right? We're all just normal people that are involved in this stuff because we can't stand to see our neighbors get kidnapped off the streets and sent to concentration camps. It's really kind of hard for me to describe the emotional weight of what happened here without using religious terms. I grew up Catholic, Steve, and so the only way I can really describe it is that I saw the face of the devil out there. You know, he wears a mask to hide who he is because he doesn't want to be seen for who he is. And when there's something so obvious and clear like that happening, it's hard for anybody of conscience to not want to do something about it.
2: And these terror tactics, were people prepared for targeting like that? I mean, the idea, first of all, that they'll first target immigrants, so-called non-citizens, and people who they say don't belong in this country, and then they go after people who are taking video of their actions, and even killing them, murdering them, and getting away. They just released one of the murderers in Texas who was under indictment. It seems like these kind of murderous actions are the federal government is saying it's okay. You can get away with this. Is that frightening? And what was the reaction in Minneapolis to that?
1: Yeah, I mean, I think that in particular, the types of things that we see with the state going after people that film them, people that record them, is maybe best represented by the other major Minnesota case right now, this Righteous 39 church protest that happened, where they arrested Don Lemon and Georgia Fort, and they're charging them with violating the FACE Act, which is an act that was passed in order to prevent the KKK from targeting abortion clinics in black churches. So it's pretty clear kind of what's happening for those that are paying attention. But I will say that I'm not afraid of them, and none of my friends are afraid of them. If they're trying to do one thing, it's trying to make us afraid. And that's the one thing that we can't let them do. We have to keep going out there. We have to keep using our voices. We have to keep documenting what they do, because if enough of them, of us, are out there doing that, then they will stop doing it, right? We learned early on that if you can get enough people to the scene of an abduction, ICE will flee. You know, the devil doesn't like to be seen. So it's important for us to keep protecting ourselves and our neighbors, because especially those of us in the queer community recognize, you know, especially what this administration has been doing to trans people and some of this other more recent stuff regarding trying to turn back marriage equality and other attacks on the LGBTQ community, that we're next on the docket. You know, this was never really specifically about immigrants in any way that that makes it an exceptional kind of like case for that. They're just going after a scapegoat, and when they're done with one, they will go for the next one. You know, a lot of the people in the rapid response and mutual aid efforts in the Twin Cities are made up, you know, specifically of queer and trans people, because we recognize our own lot in this as well. So yeah, if there's one message I really want to get out to people, you know, yes, talk about our case, yes, donate money, but most importantly, I want people to keep going out there and doing what we've been doing. They're afraid of what we've been doing because it works, and that's the one thing that we gotta keep our eyes on the prize about.
2: And the fascist ideology, would you say it's comparable to Hitler? Because Hitler did target gays and lesbians and executed them, put them in concentration camps, that they were the enemy, that they were the sick and they should be destroyed. I mean, is there a parallel between what happened in Germany to gays and lesbians and the targeting of gays and lesbians today and LGBTQ people?
1: Yeah, I think there are a lot of parallels to a lot of far-right governments and moments of terror throughout history. And I think that there are certainly some we could learn from, you know, the late Weimar Republic, but there's also ones that we can learn from, you know, the Argentine Dirty War. Those who spoke out against what was happening, especially union activists, were targeted for disappearances there. And it's something that I'm thinking a lot about as we think about the whole union aspect of what's been going on with Minnesota 15 in particular, right? When 11 of the 15 people that were, you know, rounded up and put on a show trial are known union activists, it paints a pretty clear picture about what's been going on.
2: And the targeting of the union activists, I think part of that is that unions activists and some union locals were organizing in Minneapolis. Why don't you talk about how that took place, how they did organize the formation of these worker assemblies? How were workers and unions organized in Minneapolis to fight the ICE terror against immigrants and also now the defense case that is being taken up?
1: I think that when Trump was elected, for the second time, a lot of us in the labor movement took a kind of long-term approach to this, right? Like, we knew that the Twin Cities were going to be a target for the reasons I previously stated, and that we would need to have some kind of response ready for what would happen when they started to come down on us. And so across a dozen different union locals, we started organizing these worker assemblies, doing things like, you know, fundraisers and socials and skill shares and, you know, coming into the Metro Surge invasion, you know, more specifically protests and assemblies on collective decision making. And there were a lot of different participants from a lot of different unions. You know, at our big assembly had nearly 400 people present. And that room was so packed that it was standing room only at the back. And there are some unions that have been very, very active in resistance to ICE outside of this. You know, most especially is Minneapolis Federation of Educators, who's done a lot of work in trying to ensure student safety where the school administration has refused to step in. Everybody here is familiar with the execution of Rene Good, but a lot of people are a little less familiar that day that ICE literally attacked Roosevelt, I believe it's high school. They tried to storm in the front door, and teachers and you know, custodial workers tried to stop them from kidnapping children, and a few of them were detained as well.
2: They were raiding public schools, trying to grab these kids, terrorizing kids,
1: and especially at pick up and drop off, they would try to snatch up these children and use them as bait. I mean, we all saw the case of Liam Ramos, but, you know, this was a daily occurrence that the federal government was trying to worm their way into these child safety networks. And one of my favorite stories that I like to tell about what was happening was one of the parents had kind of a suspicious encounter with someone that they didn't know. So it was already, you know, the parents and the teachers that were involved. And so they got their neighborhood ICE watch group to start, you know, posting lookouts around the school. And they had to have some sort of way to differentiate themselves so that they knew who was, you know, a valid lookout and who was someone who was trying to impersonate them. So they started to wear these high-vis vests, but one of the, I believe one of the parents said that that might upset the kids, and so they got the local knitting club involved to knit specific hats for everybody. And then they got the local hacker club involved to give people presentations on how does it look when somebody's trying to trick their way into your information network. And so I think like the strongest stories that we see of resistance coming out of Metro Surge are the people that are able to bridge the gap between all of these different social networks, all of these different movements, and put them together. And that's part of why the 15 of us were investigated, right? I think that, you know, among us, we have people in MFE, we have people in IBW, we have people in UBC, we have people in MAPE, we have people in AUP, and we also have someone in SEIU healthcare. So you see like the broad swaths of industries and perspectives that people are coming to this with. And that's what makes us effective is those of us that can bridge the gap and bring us all together.
0: That was Cal Robinette, a union electrician and one of the indicted Minneapolis 15, speaking to Pacifica's Steve Zeltzer. Look at-

0: That was Maria Isa singing Que Se Vaya El Hielo, Ice Leave Minnesota. This is Pacifica's Capitalism, Race, and Democracy. I'm Paulina Vasilyev. Behind the massive deportation machine, funded by more than $70 billion, is a growing network of private airlines that activists have dubbed ICE Air. These companies make money transporting ICE detainees around the country, often with little public oversight or transparency. A Tegna documentary by lead reporter Vandervijn, titled Air ICE, investigates this private detention and deportation network. We'll hear part of that documentary, followed by Pacifica's Steve Zeltzer interviewing activists in Alexandria, Louisiana, where a growing detention complex is holding thousands of people. The activists are working to find out what is happening inside the facility and bring that information to the local community and to people across the United States.
1: And we will begin the largest deportation operation in the history of the United States.

0: arrests, quicker removals. Millions wanted it. Millions voted for it.
1: We will be very, very effective in doing it.
0: And remove the government has now done hundreds of thousands of times.
1: It's going to happen very, very fast. We're going to get them the hell out of our country.
0: The fulfillment of a campaign promise made and kept. This is not what we sought to investigate.
2: We don't know the rhyme or reason for it, honestly.
3: A lot of, I think, what we're seeing over the past year is just chaos.
0: Somewhere between arrest and removal, we found something else. At some of the nation's busiest airports, a massive immigration enforcement operation takes place daily, just beyond the next gate.
4: It's astounding, just the number of people that are moved daily.
0: These flights don't leave America. They cross it.
5: People are being treated like Amazon packages, kind of just shuffled about.
6: I had a client detained in Maryland who ended up in Louisiana, then in Texas, then finally to Tacoma, where I met her.
0: Buried within millions of lines of data, we found the routes, the airports, and in some instances...
7: You have no idea where you're going.
0: The passengers themselves.
8: Me llevaron a Denver, Colorado.
0: Flights filled with people not headed to other countries, but to other states.
9: Jesus.
0: And often, it's not clear why.
10: Y cuando nos subieron el avión, no, yo no vi nada. Nos fuimos de ahí, pero no sabíamos para dónde. Yo no sabía para dónde íbamos.
0: A $1 billion-plus interstate system few know exists.
5: Huge amounts of funding from the U.S. government are going in with very little oversight.
11: And they're shuffled around not just to one facility, but multiple facilities across the country.
3: Do you get the sense some judges are growing frustrated by this?
11: Absolutely.
0: Where leaders promise speed, efficiency, and scale, we found movement, confusion, and secrecy.
12: They could literally be moved overnight and I won't know.
0: And sometimes even those who try to leave, who want to leave,
13: he should have been deported, right?
0: Somehow don't.
14: You thought he was ready to go back to Nicaragua?
11: See.
0: This is what happens when a system designed to remove simply moves people around.
15: So we're not really any closer to knowing what happened.
0: This is ICE Air.

0: They cross American skies over cities big and small. Every day, the planes move thousands from one spot in the U.S. to another. To understand how it works, we decided to follow one plane on one day. Multiple stops, multiple locations, multiple crews.
1: People don't realize what's happening in our community.
0: Our day started in Eastern Ohio.
1: People don't feel it. They don't see it.
0: In Youngstown.
2: This is what our country is doing. This is what's happening.
0: This 737, operated by Eastern Air Express, is one part of a massive ICE Air fleet.
2: They have progressively moved the planes behind the airport.
0: Here, we met Chris Harris, part of an informal national network of observers who document the flights.
2: And at this point now, they're pulling the loading ramps to block any kind of visuals.
0: On its webpage, Immigration and Customs Enforcement says that detainees may be transferred to other facilities to eliminate overcrowding or meet special detainee needs.
1: Two flights a day, leaving Youngstown in the morning.
0: We don't know who boarded this flight or why they boarded. ICE will not discuss ongoing or future operations, citing security concerns. We do know, based on our reporting, this flight went by the flight number Tyson 57. We know that because we built our own database using downloadable but little-known flight information to find the flights and planes used by ICE Air operations. From Ohio, Tyson 57 traveled east to Bedford, Massachusetts.
3: If you told me a year ago that I'd be doing this, I would say you're crazy.
0: This is where Todd Palmer, another observer, waited. He understands more than most. ICE doesn't like to advertise where it goes.
3: What we're seeing here is a piece of a nationwide, giant-scale, secret operation whisking people around the country and then out of the country.
0: Much like celebrities or wealthy jet-setters who want to keep their travels private, ICE uses a federal system known as LAD, or Limiting Aircraft Data Displayed, to remove many of its flights from many flight tracking websites. They're not invisible to radar, but if you looked up this plane on flightaware.com on this day, for example, you would have never seen it, and thus would have missed its third stop in Indianapolis, Indiana. Here, another crew of ours recorded detainees boarding Tyson 57 in leg and arm shackles. ICE calls the restraints standard protocol and an essential measure to ensure the safety and well-being of both detainees and officers, agents accompanying them.
4: We're just seeing that these flights are kind of crisscrossing our country.
0: Savi Arvi works for Human Rights First, an immigrant advocacy group that monitors what some call shuffle flights, these domestic-only transfers.
4: Everyone should care about these flights in particular.
0: She worries flights intended to assist with deportation also appear to be doing something else.
4: The flights within the United States often shuffle people between detention centers and deportation facilities, sometimes with little explanation.
0: These aren't just city-by-city pickups of prisoners, she says. To her, it's a deliberate government plan to play keep away.
4: And I think there are great concerns that these flights are then taking people away from their attorneys.
0: When it comes to ICE Air operations, no place plays a larger role than Alexandria, Louisiana, a town of less than 50,000 that sits in a parish that voted 2-1 in favor of President Donald Trump.
5: Just a lot of people feel that this is what they voted for, so they're pleased.
0: She doesn't want us to use her name, mostly because of where she lives and what she does.
5: They will open the doors and all these people will start pouring out in shackles and just like shuffling. You'll see them line up and they just keep coming.
0: This is the nation's busiest ICE Air hub. It sits just beyond the back nine of the Oak Wing Golf Club.
5: You can come out here any day of the week and you're going to witness flights.
0: On this day, it was also Tyson 57's fourth stop. One flight, one day, 2,000 miles, dozens of detainees picked up and shipped south. Every stop raised the same questions. Who was ICE moving and why? In 2023, the then acting ICE director in front of Congress estimated these charter flights run $17,000 an hour. This day's journey, 7 hours. By that estimation, 119,000 from start to finish. And Tyson 57 was hardly alone that day. We identified, tracked, traced 65 flights in all. A vast daily network few know, and even fewer understand.
5: People deserve to know what happens to them, not to disappear into the black hole.
0: And most of these flights, as you can see, never left the country.
2: It's not like anything I've ever seen before.
6: Hi, my name is Crystal Rahman. I'm a social worker in Louisiana and also a member of Indivisible North Louisiana.
7: My name is Erin Tracy. I'm in Alexandria with the group Sinla Activism.
8: Okay, so why don't we talk about this detention center and how you found out about it, how you got involved, and what's happening with it.
7: I first became aware of the GEO staging facility at Alexandria International Airport after the first No Kings protest, where I met some new friends. I had just moved back into town. I grew up in this area, but I'd done a lot of traveling, a lot of living elsewhere. And so I was back in this area and trying to meet like-minded people. And my friend alerted me to the staging facility at the airport. And we started going out there and observing the ICE flights. And pretty much, I have never been out there and not seen people on that tarmac in shackles being walked across towards the staging facility. So we just began observing and recording that information, thinking that it would be useful for documentation, you know, historical purposes, and just to make sure that it was being like watched. And then from there, we became aware of the sort of governmental structure at the airpark. And so the way it's set up, it's its own political subdivision of the state, and it's not subject to regulation by any of the other government, or I shouldn't say regulation, but like they don't answer to anybody. The authority board and the directors, it's sort of like the director, he's the executive body, the board is the legislative body, and they operate outside of the rest of the political system of Louisiana. And so we became privy to the fact that they had monthly board meetings, and they're not well publicized. We were able to find out that they're on the fourth Thursday of every month. And so in February, we knew when it was going to be. We were looking for an agenda. The agenda comes out one day in advance only. And so the day before that February meeting, we saw on the agenda items about a contract with DHS, ICE, and LaSalle Corrections for a specific building on the property. And we also saw an item about creating a new sub-district that would be the site of a data center as well. And so we knew about that one day in advance. We got a couple of people who were willing to show up, and I think there were five of us in total that went to that board meeting. And we listened to a woman from a group called Compass Connections give a presentation on building running a supposedly humanitarian facility that would be a way to keep families and children together and safe before self-deporting. But we believe that all of that is lies. We have proof that there are lies. We have proof that that company is no longer involved. So it pretty much just snowballed from there. As soon as we heard that, we're contacting everyone we can, everyone we know in various organizations that are helping immigrants. And so from February until now, it's just been, who can we bring into this group to fight this? What organizations, what community members? And let's just get as much attention, as much legal expertise, as much, you know, any kind of other expertise on it as we possibly can. And let's make sure that our own community, as well as the entire country, is aware of this, because, you know, it's shrouded in secrecy. They thought they wouldn't have any pushback because, you know, they didn't want anybody to know. And so that's currently what we're working on right now.
9: That was a segment from the documentary Air Ice, followed by an interview with activists organizing in Alexandria, Louisiana, who are working to expose the operations of a massive detention complex that they say is holding as many as 8,000 people. They were speaking with Pacifica's Steve Zeltzer.

0: Singing Resistance. We belong to each other. You're listening to Pacifica's Capitalism, Race, and Democracy. I'm your host, Polina Vasilyev. Next, labor and human rights lawyer and author Dan Kovalik speaks to Pacifica's Thomas O'Rourke in part two of their interview about Ukraine, Russia, Russiagate, and prospects for the Cuban and Bolivarian revolutions. Part one aired on our August 31st show.
1: Your first book was called The Plot to Scapegoat Russia, How the Yes. CIA and Deep State Have Conspired to Vilify Russia, published, as I said earlier, in 2017 by Skyhorse. What was your argument in that book, and how have subsequent events in Ukraine borne out your argument?
2: Well, my argument then, and it is now, is that Russia should not be an enemy of the U.S., that in fact Putin, you know, did a lot to try to curry favor with the U.S., including during the war on terror, and did a lot to help with the war on terror, especially in Afghanistan, where Russia still had a lot of assets. And the other thing, I debunked the Russiagate conspiracy. You know, I argued very vociferously that there's no evidence that Russia interfered in the 2016 election. And I think that history has borne me out on that, that that was never true, that interference happened. And in terms of Ukraine, I mean, I predicted that there would be, you know, a conflagration if the difficulty in the Donbass was not dealt with, which it never was.
1: I think you're right, absolutely, that and what Russiagate showed was the bipartisan nature of American imperialism when it comes to so many aspects of foreign policy. Obviously, the Cold War was a bipartisan campaign. Both major factions of the American ruling class, stopped their petty arguments because, killing communists or screwing with communists was a blood sport that they both enjoyed. But of course, with the implosion of the Soviet Union, they continue to sort of red bait Russia, but really what they're eyeing at Russia is, of course, what the Soviet Union also represented: 1/6 of the landmass of the planet, you know, vast resources, vast territories that, are worthy of gobbling up, or at least extracting where one can. And geopolitically, based on, I guess it was, that crazed Cold Warrior Zbigniew Brzezinski, they want to break up Russia into, at least three or possibly nine different territories, just much more easily exploitable, I assume. What are your thoughts?
2: Yes. And I think that's still the goal, you know. And what Russia learned after the collapse of the Soviet Union is that the West had as much problem with Russia as it did with the Soviet Union. And Russia had hoped that they'd be welcomed into the West and into Europe after the collapse of the Soviet Union. And that never happened, right? They were never welcomed. Yes, I think the West has always seen Russia as an Eastern kind of Asiatic country that would never, be part of the West, and that was a country that, ripe for exploitation. And they've always resented the fact that it's been a major power for a long time. And so I think it's very clear that what the Ukraine war is about is an attack by the West, the collective West, against Russia to weaken it. And yes, to carve it up. I think they would like to make it into several different countries, which they could then exploit and control. And so we'll see what happens. But I think that, we're in the midst of that conflict right now.
1: I crafted this question with sort of a long intro, but suffice it to say, I became aware in college of the so-called just war theories, through international legal standards, and as well as Catholic theology, morality. And as far as I can see, one of the few examples of a just war in any sense in the past century, besides resistance colonial occupations across, you know, during the Cold War, etc., is the Russian Federation special military operation in Ukraine. Given the several Minsk agreements that were signed and then violated by the Maidan coup government, of which the U.S. and NATO backed and installed and backed and funded to the hilt, the increased military and paramilitary violence against Russian speakers in the Donbass that you've already alluded to, and the build-up to a renewed offensive by the Ukraine government in late 2021 and early 22, would you agree with that statement, that it was a just war? And what do you believe will happen when the Russian military invariably prevails, as I believe they will, and destroys the Ukrainian military resistance? And what should the attitude of international socialists be to this outcome?
2: Well, I certainly argued, I have argued as an international law professor, that Russia had a right of collective self-defense to intervene in Ukraine to defend the Donbass and the Russian-speaking people in the Donbass who were being subjected to a war by Kiev, which killed 14,000 people before Russia even intervened. And I think people need to remember that if they ever knew it to begin with. And by the way, I visited the Donbass four times in the last 5 or 6 years. And I can tell you that people were very glad that Russia intervened when it did, and actually had hoped it would intervene sooner. So I agree with you that it was a just intervention. Now, in terms of what happens afterwards, I hope this war ends soon. I don't know what will be done once Kiev is probably defeated. I think the international socialist movement should certainly oppose any military intervention, either in Ukraine or Russia, by the West. I mean, that's really our duty, is to oppose intervention by our own governments in countries like Russia and Ukraine.
1: Yeah. The defense of Ukraine is, by various strata of the American ruling, the entire American ruling class, and the liberals say, they were attacked, et cetera, but and they refuse to recognize what the Ukrainian government actually is, as well as the American history with Ukrainian fascists, Banderites, people that Gusanos that were picked up during and after World War II, refurbished with political for political and industrial combat in the Soviet Union. In other words, the Americans have been using Ukraine just like they've been using other groups in the past, for their own purposes. I'm thinking, for example, the Vietnamese, landlords, as well as what's the most recent one? The Kurds, for example, the Kurds that have been used by American foreign policy to attack various groups in the Middle East and have never actually been rewarded with their own country. But the Ukrainians are a special case, and it's an especially bloody one. So speak about the Ukrainian fascists and the current regime.
2: Yeah, well, the CIA, we know, the U.S., and particularly the CIA, have been supporting neo-Nazis in Ukraine for some time in order to, again, try to attack Russia and undermine Russia. And so, and after 2014, after the coup there that the Obama administration supported, it brought to power a rightist government with strong Nazi elements, and those Nazi elements are the ones that really led the attack on the Russian-speaking people of the Ukraine. That began very shortly after the coup in 2014. So I think, and by the way, the mainstream press before the special military operations began, at least would acknowledge the existence of these neo-Nazis. And then once Russia intervened, they pretended they didn't exist. But in fact, at one point, Congressman John Conyers of Detroit, he sponsored a bill making it illegal for the U.S. to support military units in Ukraine that were led by neo-Nazis, which, of course, strongly suggests there were such Nazis. And then, of course, that bill was repealed. I guess the U.S. felt they needed to keep supporting the neo-Nazis. So, in any case, I think that we really have to acknowledge the nature of that government, and it is fascist.
1: Yeah. I mean, we use the term Nazi, but of course, the Ukrainians are... The Ukrainian right, the Banderites, are ultra-nationalists, which, of course, in Ukraine may not be Nazi, but like the Nazis referred to the Eastern European fascists that they use for their so-called Einsatzgruppen, their substitute forces, some of them were even bloodier than the Nazi, the SS or anyone in the Wehrmacht, and they were sometimes expressed being appalled by the bloodthirstiness of these Eastern European fascists.
2: Oh, yeah, the Ukrainian fascists were particularly brutal.
1: Yeah.
2: And some of the worst atrocities were carried out by the Ukrainian fascists. And again, those fascists still exist. Well, in fact, the former president of Uruguay, Pepe Mujica, can't even call them neo-Nazis because they're just straight-up Nazis. You know, they still have roots back to World War II.
1: Yeah. Oh, sure. And South America was certainly part of the rat line that American and British intelligence used to funnel out Nazis and Einsatzgruppen that they wanted to employ during the Cold War. Well, final question, and I know you have time is limited. I should have asked this earlier. Describe the Bolivarian Revolution under Chavez, and please try to compare it to both the Cuban Revolution of the Castro guerrilla army, as well as, if possible, the actual Russian Bolshevik Revolution of Lenin and Trotsky. And I know that's a huge question, but...
2: Well, I mean, I think it's the first difference between the Venezuelan Revolution and the Cuban and Russian Revolution is that it came to power through elections, right? The other two came to power through armed insurrection. And so the nature of the Venezuelan Revolution was different in that it was a peaceful revolution, which is good to some degree, but it also wasn't as far-reaching in the sense that you still had bourgeois elements that had a lot of power and influence because they were never defeated, right? And you had a lot of, you know, leaders in the military that were still loyal to the Anshin regime, as we say.
1: I mean, which is not true. There was never really a serious land reform in Venezuela, was there? During the...
2: No.
1: Okay.
2: No, and there were weird things. You know, you had like, you know, this company called Polar, which is basically the main food distributor of Venezuela. It was never nationalized, and it would, you know, it would cause shortages during elections to try to influence the election. And it was never brought to heel by Chavez. So, I mean, with all that said, Chavez did a lot to lower poverty and extreme poverty, to provide education and health care to the population. He did a lot. But again, because it was a revolution that, you know, was still dependent on elections and in basically therefore negotiating with the bourgeoisie, you know, it had vulnerabilities, and I think we see that now, you know, that it's been hard to sustain it. Let's put it that way.
1: So you could argue that it was never really institutionalized either. I mean, were there changes to the Venezuelan constitution that are, you know, irrevocable at this point, or
2: well, there were, you know, there was a people's constitution put into place that was drafted through, you know, constitutional assemblies throughout the country. It was voted, it was approved by a national referendum, and so it did institutionalize the revolution to some extent. But the one thing it didn't do, Chavez tried, it was the only election Chavez ever lost, tried to get put in the constitution that Venezuela would be a socialist country. And that vote failed. And so that part of the revolution is not institutionalized. That is to say, you could have, you know, a capitalist party win an election and undo the social program. So that, to that extent, again, it's vulnerable.
0: That was lawyer and author

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I've been your host, Polina Vasiliev. Thanks for listening.

0: Charme, Peace and Freedom. I'm Lorraine Mamani Lane, known to most as Queen Mother Imaku. I invite you to an hour of awakening and empowerment from an African diasporic, spiritual, and cultural perspective. 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
1: WBAI's local station board is holding its next regular meeting on Wednesday, September 9th at 7 p.m. The meeting is expected to include reports to the LSB by station management and by WBAI's representatives on the Pacifica National Board. Again, the LSB meeting is Wednesday, September 9th at 7 p.m. The meeting will be held through the Zoom remote meeting service. The LSB meeting, accessible to the public, includes an opportunity for public comment. Once again, the board will divide the time for public comment. The chair will have some time for the public comment earlier and then finish the public comment later. The fastest and easiest way to join the meeting is by using the link on the Pacifica calendar at kpftx.org and on the WBAI website. You can also access the meeting by calling 929-205-6099. That's 929-205-6099. And enter this meeting ID, 922-457-2995. The meeting ID again, 922-457-2995. And as if that wasn't enough numbers, we have a password. The password is 995, like WBAI's frequency, 99.5. So the password, 995-995-99. Do you have to contribute to WBAI to access the meeting? No, but we really need you to, and also to promote the station to your friends and comrades as well. And thank you.

WBAI's local station board is holding its next regular meeting on Wednesday, September 9th at 7 p.m. The meeting is expected to include reports to the LSB by station management and by WBAI's representatives on the Pacifica National Board. Again, the LSB meeting is Wednesday, September 9th at 7 p.m. The meeting will be held through the Zoom remote meeting service. The LSB meeting, accessible to the public, includes an opportunity for public comment. Once again, the board will divide the time for public comment. The chair will have some time for the public comment earlier and then finish the public comment later. The fastest and easiest way to join the meeting is by using the

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You can also access the meeting by calling 929-205-6099. That's 929-205-6099. And enter this meeting ID, 922-457-2995. The meeting ID again, 922-457-2995. And as if that wasn't enough numbers, we have a password. 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And thank you.

0: 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My name is Reggie Johnson. This show starts at midnight on Tuesdays. 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From the Soundboard is a program that usually focuses on concerts regardless of musical style, where the artist and or group perfects the art of the call and response with its audience. And today, we will finally conclude the series of classes I've been showcasing for the past 6 weeks that comes from the People's Forum. And their series of classes for this year was called Socialist Summer School, People versus Billionaires in the Fight for the Future. We have entered Module 4. And why don't I give you a brief description on what Module 4 is all about? Capitalism has failed to address the problems it has created, and people have long fought for something better. So what comes next? This module looks to the future and maps the two versions of the path forward, one that benefits the billionaires and the one that benefits the working class. What crisis awaits us if we continue with capitalism? What would socialism actually look like in the United States? What are the core principles that would shape a new society? How would we restructure governance, the economy, and transform everyday life? Drawing from past and present experiments, we will explore the proposals of a socialist reconstruction of society and begin to envision what a planned, people-centered economy could look like. All right, you just finished hearing me read a synopsis on what Module 4 is about, which happens to be the final module for the series of classes. And there's two classes in Module 4. One is titled Capitalism is a Dead End, and then the second is titled Building a Socialist Society. So why don't I give you the brief synopsis on what Capitalism is a Dead End is all about. And this will be instructed by Dehas Wesley. What path does capitalism have in store for humanity? The coming crisis of capitalism, endless war, climate crisis, and AI, that if continues unchecked, will continue to impose death and destruction on the peoples of the world, which we are already seeing now, like the unpopular Iran war and battle of data centers. We make the case that capitalism is a dead end and why it can't and won't solve its own problems. So that is the synopsis for Capitalism is a Dead End. And of course, I'll read the synopsis for Building a Socialist Society after we're finished airing Capitalism is a Dead End. Now, as I've said in the past, all the classes are edited for radio. If you're interested in listening to the entire class, which includes the Q&As afterwards, you can go to politicaleducation.peoplesforum.org. Once again, politicaleducation.peoplesforum.org. All right, no more dilly-dallying. We're going to go straight into Capitalism is a Dead End, being instructed by Dehas Wesley. Here we go.
1: How capitalism truly is a dead end by digging into these key cascading crises of endless war and militarism, climate change, and AI. And we'll particularly focus on the crises accelerated right now by the capitalist development of AI, but that will reveal the systemic features that are common throughout all of those cascading crises. And of course, I don't have to tell all of you right now that the entire economy is one big bet on AI. I'm just showing here some different headlines. One headline is literally saying that America is one big bet on AI, but there are truly certain quarters in which the US economy is over 90% of its GDP growth is stemming from investment in artificial intelligence and the information technology sector, where Every other sector is totally flat, 0%, 0.1%, 0.2%. So it's really the singular engine of the whole economy. At the same time, I mean, everyone's heard about the whole data center race. Every single tech company is trying to build the same thing and outcompete each other. In this year alone, the top four tech companies, that's Google, Meta, Amazon, Microsoft in particular, are planning to spend $650 billion. And this year's almost over, so most of this has already been spent. But it just gives you a sense of the insane scale that we're dealing with, actually. I mean, it's kind of unprecedented, just the amount of money that we're dealing with. And at the same time, it's entirely speculative, right? Actually, most companies are not yet seeing returns on profits. OpenAI, Anthropic, these leading frontier AI labs are not yet profitable at all. At the same time, I'm showing on the top right here a screenshot of the Trump administration's, the White House's AI action plan, which was released last summer. And in it, it basically makes the case that the objective, or one of the core objectives of the United States now, is global military and artificial intelligence dominance, that this is a stated policy of the U.S. state in trying to dominate the world with this technology. Now, it really begs the question, why this all-in bet? Because as I mentioned, it's at one level, rather, it's hard to understand, actually, because it's so speculative, there's no profits, and yet they're staking the entire global capitalist economy on it. And I'm showing here a figure from the Financial Times. It's basically showing the wealth of the top 0.0001%. So that's four zeros and a 1%. So that's like 10 out of every million people. Like a very, very, it's actually even smaller than that. But what fraction of the total national income do they share? And it's a plot from before 1860, before the Civil War, all the way up to today. And you can see that the amount of wealth that's concentrated in this tiny, tiny, almost imperceptible number of people in this country is off the charts, literally. It's just based almost an order of magnitude more than it's ever been before. And it really begs the question, at a time when they're making so much money, when they have so much money, why is it that they're going so hard on the AI thing, right? That's the question that we want to really center, why it is actually a systemic issue with capitalism that is impossible to address until we build a new system, a socialist system. All right. So to start, I'd like to ask someone to read this quote. And it's a long one. I apologize. Oh, and I think it's a bit cut off on the slide, but just do your best. Would anyone like to raise your hand and call for a mic runner to read this quote? It's from the Communist Manifesto written in 1848.
2: Revolutionizing the instruments of production and thereby the relations of production, and with them the whole relations of society. Constant revolutionizing of production, uninterrupted disturbance of all social conditions, everlasting uncertainty and agitation distinguish the bourgeois epoch from all earlier ones. Modern bourgeois society, with its relations of production, of exchange and property, a society which has conjured such gigantic means of production and exchange, is like the sorcerer who is no longer able to control the powers of the netherworld, whom he has called up by his spells. It is enough to mention the commercial crisis, their periodical return, put the existence of the entire bourgeois society on its trial, each time more threatening. In each of these crises, a great part not only of the existing products, but also of the previously created productive forces, periodically destroyed. In these crises, there breaks out an epidemic in all earlier epochs, would have seemed an absurdity, the epidemic of overproduction. Society suddenly finds itself put back into a state of momentary barbarianism. It appears as a famine, a universal force of devastation, had cut off the supply of every means of subsistence. Industry and commerce seem to be destroyed. And how does the bourgeoisie get over these crises? On one hand, by the enforced destruction of a mass of productive forces. On the other hand, by the conquest of new markets. And by the more through exploitation and ones. This is to say, by paving the way for more extensive and more destructive crises and diminishing the means by which whereby crises are prevented.
3: Thank you very much. Yes, let's give a round of applause for them. Thank you for dealing with the cutting off on the edge. But does anyone else want to say, put into your own words, what you think Marx is talking about here? What are the main points that they're trying to convey? And maybe how do you see some of those dynamics playing out today?
4: The crises that capitalism generates is like a inherent part of the capitalist mode of production, and capitalism's drive to always revolutionize the way things are produced, and how we see with like AI, digital capitalism is part of the system. It's how more surplus value is created, and it's inherent to it.
3: Absolutely. Thank you so much. Yeah, so basically what they're talking about is how, in contrast to previous ways that society was organized, like feudalism, capitalism is fundamentally structured so as to revolutionize constantly the means of production, the forces of production, and that it's incessant, that it's never enough, and that, you know, it's not stated here directly, but that through capitalist competition for profit as the main mechanism through which capitalism functions, that it drives this inexorable drive to completely transform society, no matter what the consequences. And that at some points, actually very frequently, it leads inevitably to a crisis. And a crisis, as crazy as it sounds, of overproduction, and we'll talk about that in a minute, but one in which the capitalist class are building so much stuff that then the economy eventually, like a bubble, it will crash. And actually that this function serves a very important function as Marx and Engels talk here about allowing the ruling class, the capitalists, the bourgeoisie to reset. Once things have fallen in price, it allows them to clean house and rake up even more profits to move forward. So they're writing here in 1848, analyzing the early Industrial Revolution, but it might as well have been written today, right? And this is the essence of Marxism, and it's the basis through which we're going to analyze why it is that capitalism cannot possibly address the crises that Lyndon referred to earlier, and why we really need to get into a new system. And the core contradictions really, as the slide title highlights, is really about that profit motive I mentioned, the capitalist competition, the mechanism of that, and how that leads inherently to capitalist crises. Okay. So, on the next slide. If you bear with me, I want to explain kind of the arc of U.S. capitalism over the past 150 years or so. And I'm plotting here, or I didn't plot this, but I'm showing here a plot of what's called the rate of profit of the United States over time. And so basically you can think of this rate of profit as basically for every dollar or amount of investment that factory owner makes, how much profit can they extract from the workers that they're employed, right? A factory owner, society split into two classes, those who own the factories and the means of production, those of us, the vast majority who have to work, sell our labor for a living, and they make their profits by exploiting our labor for a surplus value. And that's where their profits come from. And what Marx showed through an analysis of capitalism is that over time, there's actually a fundamental contradiction where the more that capitalism advances and develops technology, it actually leads to a tendency of the rate of profit to decline. And why is that? It's because if you're that factory owner and you've employed a certain number of workers and then you introduce some machinery that allows them to produce more, there's actually less amount of human labor that's going into each item that's produced. And ultimately, what this means is that you are producing more shirts for the same amount of workers, and you can start to undercut your competitors, and then you can basically get more market share, and then you can try to outcompete them. But this is why, in the short term, any individual owner will try to
1: introduce new technology to try to outcompete their competitors. But over time, the others will develop the same technology as well. And then over time, everyone will kind of even out again. And so basically, and happy to get into this more, I don't want to dwell on it too much in this presentation, but if there are questions, certainly feel free to ask in the discussion, that over time, there's actually this funny irony that the more technology you produce, it actually leads to a lower rate of profit, even though the total profits can still increase. But because basically it's more capital intensive for each additional investment to squeeze out more and more profits, Marx showed in the early Industrial Revolution and hypothesized that this was the most important law of political economy under capitalism, that over time, the tendency of the rate of profit of capitalist firms, corporations, would tend to decline over time. And that this would, again, lead to all these crises, which we'll get into more in a second. But what this plot shows, basically, is an empirical measurement in retrospect from 1946 in the United States, right after the end of World War II, to basically to today. And it shows, and you can see that this actually tends to hold across the global economy, is that Marx was correct, and that over time, the rate of profit does decline. You can see it's not like a perfect, you know, smooth curve, but it's a tendency that over the past 75 years, the rate of profit has declined. And so at the same time, just to situate kind of where we are in the historical continuum here, in the United States, basically every few years, there's a major economic crisis. I'm highlighting a few major ones in the box on the right, but I think Joe Taché in his presentation earlier and Scott Will talked about the Long Depression, you know, the railroad bubble that collapsed in the 1870s and then led to a long depression in the late 1800s. Then, of course, there was the Great Depression, 1929, the entire economy collapses and won't actually come out of it until really World War II forces like the full mobilization of the entire country to produce arms and weapons and all these things for war is really the only thing that saves U.S. capitalism from the Great Depression. So right there, kind of an irony that it was war and the necessity of war to drive growth in the capitalist economy as a fundamental contradiction. Now, the end of World War II introduces a U.S.-led global world order in which, you know, the U.S. drops the bomb, nuclear bomb on Japan. There's a conference in Bretton Woods, New Hampshire. They're creating things like the International Monetary Fund, the United Nations. They do things like make the U.S. dollar the global reserve currency so that any country around the world that wants to trade with other countries basically has to use American dollars to do so. And so it's building this whole structure to like consolidate its hegemony around the world. And so there's this period of great profits driven by the war. But then, as Marx predicts, there's all this technology that's unleashed from the military research that was applied in you know, to kill millions, many millions of people. That is suddenly turned to the other sectors of the economy. And there's millions of workers that are returning from the war. That many are unemployed. And so there's a relatively cheap labor pool. The capitalist economies like Germany and Japan that were completely destroyed by the war are now suddenly rebuilding with all this new technology. And so there's this period of stability and actually a high rate of profits. But actually, as I mentioned, this contradiction where all this new investment and new technology leads to a crisis of profitability in the 60s going into the 70s. And I know this is kind of getting into the weeds, but what I'm trying to set up is basically how we get to the fundamental features of the U.S. economy today. And you'll see from about 1967 to 1982, there's this really steep decline in the rate of profitability. Which has to do with the variety of factors, but ultimately it gives rise to this new concept of neoliberalism, right? And what are the features of neoliberalism? It's to attack workers and worker rights. So, right, with the election of Reagan in 1980, he goes on a full-on assault on labor rights by firing all the air traffic controllers in the PATCO strike in 1981. There's a rolling back of Social Security, social programs. There's the rise of globalization and starting to send production, particularly of textiles and things like that, to the global south. And there's also, very importantly, a rolling back of the very modest financial regulations that were implemented after the Great Depression. And so this is where things like the stock buyback, which was until this period considered market manipulation, becomes standard. And of course, you all know that today it's basically how these companies make tons of money today. It's completely standard. But all these regulations that were put in the Great Depression, the capitalists find a way to roll back those regulations or otherwise loosen them and work around them. And so this actually does lead, not just in the United States, but you know, you've got Margaret Thatcher in the UK, to a little bit of a rise in the rate of profitability. In the United States, this continues through the Nixon and Obama, and basically in many sections of the ruling class today, this is basically the framework of attacking labor rights, eliminating social programs, deregulating finances, all these sorts of things. And then we have the dot-com crash, which we're starting to get closer to today. And again, apologies for this long, circuitous route. But this is where the fundamental infrastructure for personal computing and fiber optic cables, which allows digital communications all across the world, is laid in the late 90s, and there's this massive bubble that's built out around this. We'll talk about this more later in the talk. But then there's a massive crash of the economy then. Of course, there's the Great Recession in 2008. A lot of the deregulation of the banking sector and financial sector that, you know, was introduced in the 1970s and 80s in the Clinton administration and so forth sets the groundwork for the banks and Wall Street gamblers to basically crash the entire economy with these crazy schemes. And then, of course, the COVID pandemic. And so just to take away a couple of things is that two things in particular. One is that crisis is inherent and is a common feature of capitalism, and that the contradictions that or the things that lead to these capitalist crises are really driven by the pursuit of profit at all costs by the corporations, the billionaires, the CEOs, the Wall Street bankers, and so forth. Nothing else matters except for that short-term drive to maximize profit, and it leads in all these different cases to a crisis of overproduction and then a crash of the economy. And throughout all these different sequences, in every sense, right, the irony is that they're trying to make more profits, and they are increasing their total profits, like the absolute dollar amounts, right? We've never had trillionaires before. Elon Musk was the first. But, you know, the percentage increase that, you know, each year they want to go more and more, that's actually declining in the long run. And this is why, despite the deregulation, despite the rise of financialization, all these Wall Street, you know, U.S. capitalism is really divorced from the productive economy, and so much of the economy is tied to these financial games, the stock market. There's rentier capitalism, basically. You know, and these, they're basically, each step of the way, they're trying to find the new golden ticket to raise their profits once again. And so after World War II gave like a golden era of profits, and the neoliberalization stabilized their profits a little bit, and financialization, though it destabilized the economy, was able to eke out a little bit of profits. Still, they're bottoming out, and they're looking for new sources of profit. And so this is where we get to what I would propose is, are the two reasons why they are making this all-in bet. As illogical as it might seem to us, it's actually very rational to the CEOs, the billionaires, the bankers who are making these insane investments in AI. And the And the two reasons are, one, it's an all-in gamble to try to revive their declining rate of profits. Despite how insanely, unprecedentedly rich they are, it's never enough, right? Going back to that Marx quote, they're always trying to outcompete each other. And then secondly, and this is not necessarily the same, it's related, but really a reflection of the U.S. imperialism's desire to maintain global domination. And the U.S. is very fearful of the rise of China. You know, I think Brian mentioned in his class that global trade volume with China now exceeds that of the United States. And the U.S. is trying to reverse, right, this decline in the rate of profits. They're trying to reverse their relative decline to the growth of China, right, which is on the upswing. And their solution to that is a global encirclement of military bases and aggression towards China. And AI is a core piece of that, as we'll talk more about, how they see it like the space race was in the Cold War, which was really a global class war of workers, states, and the global imperialist class. They're looking at AI as the definitive technology that will govern their serious intention to go to war with China, as insane, again, that may seem to us. Okay, so this gets to how do we think about today? And I'm going to go through a few different theses or features of dimensions, let's say, of the state of the world today or the economy today. First of all, I think it's important to talk about what actually the technological situation represents right now. And it really is a new industrial revolution. The same way that the steam engine and the railroad in the early industrial revolution, the development of oil, petrochemicals, the assembly line, electricity, computers, all these different technologies that have revolutionized how we know the world and how we produce in society, artificial intelligence does actually reflect every bit as much the same level of transformation in the productive forces in the world. And why is that? So over the past few decades, basically, especially in a country like the United States, almost all of economic production and communication has become digitized. Okay, what do I mean by that? Is that through the rise of smartphones, computers, the internet, cloud computing, video calling, global positioning systems, the Internet of Things, basically everything we do today has been digitized. I think all of us can kind of think about that, how our lives have changed in just the past 20 or 25 years. Now, at the same time, especially in the past few years, there's been a real confluence of three technological developments to actually harness the complete digitization of the economy. One is sheer computing power. So chips improve every single year. They get more and more powerful. And now they're powerful enough to actually crunch this vast amount of data and to store this amount of data. At the same time, there's over many decades, but particularly recent developments have given rise to the modern techniques of machine learning, which is just data science, pattern recognition. It's computer science, mathematics. It's not anything, too crazy. And then, of course, advanced robots, which can take all of this digital knowledge and the machine learning models, the large language models, and actually embody that onto a factory floor or to do things that people could do physically, right? And so it's those three technological developments that are cascading with the digitization of the entire economy that's leading to why there's this complete transformation, or why we're kind of in the beginnings of a new industrial revolution. But that's important because that's from the standpoint of, if we put ourselves in the shoes of the capitalists, they're looking at that and seeing, right, again, their path towards immiserating workers more and increasing their profits. Whereas we might see it as, oh, maybe this could be an opportunity to improve everyone's lives. That's not the way they're thinking about it. Okay, so what are they doing with all this technology? I'll start with the employment situation. the job market is really dismal. If you're a young person looking for work, you already know this, but it's the worst entry-level job market in 37 years by this study. Youth unemployment, so for people 16 to 24, it's at 9.4%, particularly for black youth. It's way higher at 14%. Right? There's always these racial dynamics under capitalism and how this technology is rolled out. And that's way higher than the general unemployment rate of just 4.3%. There was a recent study out of Tufts University that estimates that in the next 2 to 5 years, companies will eliminate, in their median case, so not their most extreme on either side, not their most conservative, not their most aggressive, their median estimation is that 9 million jobs could be eliminated. It could be as low as 3 million, it could be as high as 19 million in the next 2 to 5 years alone. Now, I'm showing here just one of many tech layoffs, 8,000 employees at Meta. There's actually over 120,000 workers in the tech industry this year alone that have been laid off. And what's ironic is that these are the workers who are most building the technologies, and they're the first ones being eliminated by it, in a way. I mean, many people are on the chopping block, but they're really at the forefront of it right now, which we'll get back to later in the talk. Of course, now we got to talk about the data centers, energy, and the environment. I'm showing here just a graph or a map of all the different data centers around the country, all the different lines that look like roads are basically power transmission lines, the electrical grid, and there's so many different cases in which there are data centers that have already been built, that are under construction, and so forth. There are actually 3,000 already in the United States. By comparison, China, which has a way higher population, has only 500 or so. So you can see just how, getting back to this overproduction, where you've got every single tech company is trying to build entirely duplicative infrastructure just so that they can beat the other one to the punch. It's not actually necessary, but it's a completely wasteful system driven by capitalist competition for them to be first past the post, so to speak. This year, at any given point, right now, there's about 700 data centers under construction. And I mentioned that just to say the scale of it. We'll talk about the mass movement that's emerging against data centers, but just for us to appreciate the national scale at which this tech billionaire assault on workers is really playing out. Of those 3,000 data centers, many of them are earlier versions, the kinds of data centers that made the internet run, Netflix run, your cell phones run, all these things. But there's a new generation of data centers that require way more power to drive AI. And they're called hyperscale data centers, which just use way, way more power is basically all it is. There's 68 in existence. There's another 267 being developed. And it's projected right now data centers use 4% of U.S. electricity. In the next couple of years, it's going to go up to 12%. Right? And so this is just growing the sheer electricity usage of the country, obviously carbon emissions as well. At the same time, and I think this is pertinent to the emerging mass movement, and it's a number that actually shocked me, but actually makes sense when you think about the scale of mass uprising against these data centers, is that 38% of people living in the United States today live within 5 miles of a data center. And if you factor in all the ones that are under construction, that goes up to 42%. Now, digging into this a little bit further, we're here in the beautiful People's Forum in Manhattan. And I'm showing on the left here Meta's Hyperion data center. Has anyone heard about this data center? It's their biggest one. It's being built in Louisiana, rural Louisiana. And that, I don't know if everyone in the room can see it, but there's a purple shape that's superimposed on Manhattan Island. And it's actually like a majority of the island is covered. That's the size of this single data center, is literally like a majority of the area of Manhattan Island. Just it's almost unimaginable how big this one building can be. And it's slated to use about 50% of all of Louisiana's electricity, that one building alone. I'm showing here a headline. There's a really, I think, significant, though it's not getting a lot of media attention, legal fight right now over water in Imperial County, which is in Southern California. It's one of the most important agricultural centers in the entire country. It also takes a majority of the water from the Colorado River, which you might be have seen headlines recently that Lake Mead and these other reservoirs along the Colorado River are at historic lows, and it's really a crisis point. But these century-old agreements with agricultural firms basically has put a stranglehold. So this water continues to be depleted. But now there's these tech billionaires who are also looking for resources, and they're going to battle basically with the agricultural industry over who can get access to the Colorado River. In this case specifically, a tech company basically argued because there are certain restrictions on who can get water in Imperial County in California, this tech firm, basically what they did was they bought some agricultural land, killed all the crops, dried it up, and said that this was a net negative water consumption data center, and so it should pass the law. And so basically it's going through the court system about whether this is legal. But I think it just reflects how insane and illogical, again, just for sheer profits, nothing else logical. It's worth noting, actually, that 55% of the water of the Colorado River Basin goes to cattle feed to basically grow the alfalfa and stuff like that to feed cattle for dairy and for meat and so forth. And I don't mean to say that like I'm comparing the importance of data centers or food, far from it. Just to say that, again, a tiny number of, whether it's tech companies or large agricultural companies, have this stranglehold over water in one of the most highly populated and arid parts of this country. And it's going without any rational planning. And there's tens, if not hundreds of millions, tens of millions of people that live in this part of the country who may not have water in the coming years, right? This is how insane the capitalist system is. On the right is just a graph. So there's actually expected to be, there's so many data centers under construction that there's expected to be a shortage equivalent to the usage of about 32 million people in the United States on the electricity grid. And so how are you going to, what's going to happen there? Well, people, you know, I mentioned how 38% of Americans now live within 5 miles of a data center. Electricity prices near data centers have gone up by some measures up to 270%. You probably have seen your electricity bill go up in recent years. But in parallel, these companies are building out all these gas-fired electrical plants, and this is just a map of many of them. There's one in Texas that just a couple days ago Amazon got a permit for, which will be the most polluting by a factor of two electrical power plant in the country. And it's just for their one data center that they're trying to build in Texas, one of their many data centers that they're trying to build in Texas. And you can see actually a lot of them are there in Texas and some other concentrated areas in the country. There's also this whole financial house of cards, which I kind of alluded to in the beginning, but it goes so deep into all parts of the economy. This democratizing access to alternative assets for 401k investors. In early 2025, Larry Fink, who's the CEO of BlackRock, came up with this idea of how do we actually, in their minds, liberate all of American workers' retirements accounts, which is, you know, $40 to $60 trillion worth of money, basically, depending on how you measure it, for these capitalist firms to use to drive out things like the AI and data center build out. A couple months later, maybe not so surprising, Trump puts out this executive order, which is deregulating some of the guardrails on how 401ks and other retirement accounts can be invested, and they're all up in these AI data center investments. Now, there's also, you know, we hear all the time about how Social Security is running out of funds. I believe now it's got six years of runway. Here's a bipartisan plan from Bill Cassidy, Senator of Louisiana, Republican, and Tim Kaine, you may recall, was Hillary Clinton's running mate, a senator from Virginia, a Democrat, where their proposal to save Social Security is to do the same thing, which is to basically convert it into an investment fund and use the gains from the market to, you know, fund the continuation of Social Security, which, again, if you're going to invest all of that into this house of cards of an economy, that just means that our Social Security or our retirement, right, will be erased. There's also, on the bottom left, a ton of insurance companies have discovered that instead of just letting the money that workers are paying for insurance sit, they can invest it in these very high risk investments like data centers and other things like that so that they can make huge returns on it if things are going well, right? But that means that it will crash, or it could crash, and then, you know, in the case of life insurance specifically, when someone dies, a parent dies, and then their children, you know, maybe they wouldn't have, you know, the guaranteed security if their parent has died. In the case of life insurance, though, actually, there's a U.S. regulation that guarantees that the U.S. government will bail out any life insurer that fails. And so it's basically a guaranteed bailout for any funds from life insurance companies that do fail if the bubble does burst. Part of the growth of this insurance is this rise of private credit, which, not to get too much into it, but basically after the 2008 financial crisis, there was some really, really small regulations put on banks and how they can invest their money. And that was so restrictive, right, again, for capitalists who want to unleash their wealth to maximize profits, they started turning to basically private wealth funds that are called shadow banks. They're formerly called private credit. They're also called shadow banks because they look like a bank, they function like a bank, an investment bank, but they're not at all regulated like a bank. And so there's all these crazy 2008-like or pre-1929-like financial games that is just going completely under the radar, that's really opaque and hard to see. And actually, there was recently this report from the Wall Street Journal that showed that there's $3 trillion that tech companies are hiding from their balance sheets through things, financial games, by creating like shell companies that will hold debt so it's not on Meta's balance sheet or Google's balance sheet. So when investors are, you know, assessing the health of these companies, they don't actually know the real debt that these companies are in. And historically, tech companies have been really financially strong. There's a lot of concerns now that there's so much hidden debt that in the way that no one really appreciated how much rot was in the system due to these subprime mortgages that led to the 2008 financial crisis, that if one thing cracks, that a whole domino effect, a whole house of cards could collapse because of all these risky investments, subprime loans, all these things happening. And in fact, the former IMF chief, Geeta Gopinath, estimates that U.S. workers stand to lose $20 trillion if the bubble collapses, and globally, $35 trillion, which is just astounding. It's like multiple times larger than the dot-com bubble, multiple times larger than the 2008 financial crisis. Now, shifting even to briefly, there's a lot that could be said about endless war, militarism, and climate change, and just for the sake of time, I couldn't get into it as much today. But I saw this headline some earlier this summer, I think it was in June, where El Nino and the Iran war may spark a hunger crisis for more than 100 million people. Now, you probably noticed this is an unusually hot summer, and El Nino is a regular phenomenon, but it's like a historically hot El Nino because of climate change. It's like very, very much exacerbated by the warming climate. That has stressed a lot of the agriculture industry. And then, of course, the insane, unprovoked war by the United States to attack Iran. And then in Iran defending itself and trying to, you know, maintain control of the Strait of Hormuz. All this war, destroying the bombing from the U.S., destroying infrastructure, like chemical manufacturing plants in Iran and in the Middle East, things like that, that a lot of the world's fertilizer is produced there, basically, is the point. And of course, there's oil that goes into the energy for distributing food. And anyway, there was and still is a risk of tens, if not over 100 million people, not having the rice or the grains or the vegetables that they need to survive in many countries. So there's that going on. Just, again, totally insane. Brian talked about this in his class, but the U.S. is very serious about going to war with China. They're trying to increase the budget for the military up to $1.5 trillion. That's almost double what it was just a couple years ago. Just, again, numbers beyond comprehension. And then maybe can I have someone else read this memorandum that Pete Hegseth sent earlier this year in January, I believe, to senior Pentagon leadership. So it's all the leaders of the various armed forces of the United States on accelerating America's military AI dominance.
5: I direct the Department of War to accelerate America's military AI dominance by becoming an AI-first warfighting force across all departments, all components from front to back. The department will achieve this objective by unleashing experimentation with America's leading AI models department-wide and rewarding AI-first reconceptions of legacy approaches.
1: Thank you very much. I mean, basically, he's saying that we're going to go all in on experimenting with the frontier AI models to just see how it does with the military, right? But it just goes to the point that the United States sees its global, major power conflict with China and the AI race as fundamentally intertwined. And I'll say this is nothing new for the U.S. military, right? The military has always developed technology and taken the most advanced technology to maximize damage, right, to make it the most lethal force it can be, also the most polluting organization in the world. But again, just to show how the war drive, climate change, AI is all deeply connected. These are cascading crises happening all at once under capitalism. Okay. Now, one case study I want to go through, and we're starting to get towards the end of the talk here, is this question of, you know, I think we're seeing pretty clearly that there's a bubble in the economy that will likely crash, very likely crash. But it begs the question, would the bursting of this bubble, this investment bubble, stop the development of AI? And I think the dot-com bubble is really illuminating here. So just for some context, in 1996, there's a technological breakthrough to actually allow fiber optics to be really basically useful for intercontinental digital communications. And so there's this global build out, again, just like with the railroad mania in the late 1800s, like we're seeing with the data centers right now. Every single company is trying to race with the other companies to outcompete them. They're building exactly the same thing. So there's this massive bubble in the fiber optics. It's called the dot-com bubble, but it's also a bubble in the fiber optics telecommunications stuff too. Of course, there's a lot, the rise of the internet and all these, you know, dime a dozen tech companies, but among them are Google and Amazon, which will come to dominate the global economy. And again, this point of overproduction. By 2002, as low as 1% of all the fiber optic cables, which are long cables of thin glass wires basically on the sea floor, about 1% of those are actually in use. The entire economy collapses. $5 trillion is wiped from the stock market. Almost 500,000 jobs, if not more, are eliminated just within the key affected industries. Some people say there were, you know, many hundreds of thousands of secondary job losses caused by it. But if we look at this graph that's on the right, what I'm plotting here is a study from 2011 that the y-axis is the percentage of information in the world that is stored digitally as opposed to analog, right, on like a video cassette or on paper, things like that. And you can see that in 1986, less than 1%, 1993, still really low at 3%, but right after that burst, that, you know, explosion of personal computer, the internet, and the fiber optics, it rises to 25%. And then we've got this bubble that expands up till 2002, but it's actually basically after that bubble, and the economy crashes, the value, because it's so underutilized, the fiber optic network becomes cheap, is the key point. So that basically all the different companies can actually go in and use it and revive their profitability, because now the technology is much cheaper than it was during the bubble or beforehand. So now they can actually integrate it into basically all of the different companies around the world. And then you see this explosion. By 2007, 94% of the world's digital information, 94% of the world's information is stored digitally. 2007, by the way, is also the year the iPhone, the first iPhone comes out. It's the year before the 2008 crash. But, you know, what's interesting here is you see this is really the fruition of the total digitalization of the economy that I mentioned earlier. After the crash of 2008, basically all the biggest companies are the tech companies. That's when Meta or Facebook at the time, Amazon, Google, Microsoft, it's after the total restructuring of the 2008 economy, which shifts before the 2008 crash, the biggest companies were like ExxonMobil or AT&T. It's a completely different kind of economy than it is today, which is an all-in bet on tech and now AI. But the key point here is that after the bubble burst, the technology got cheaper, and this actually accelerated the rollout of digital computing, personal computing, and telecommunications. So we can anticipate this is exactly how capitalism functions, is that if the AI bubble were to crash, it would actually accelerate, it would make the technologies cheaper, and then it would allow more and more companies to spend money on much cheaper tokens or much cheaper computing infrastructure, and to actually integrate that much more expansively within the economy. And so the crashing of the bubble would actually not stop the development of this technology, it would actually likely accelerate it following the economic crash. So just to show how the working class fared in the past three crises in particular, I'm showing here the labor share of income. So it's basically the amount of wealth produced in society. What fraction of that do workers take home? And I know it's a long graph, but I've tried to highlight the dot-com, and it's over time. I've highlighted the dot-com bubble, the 2008 financial crash, and the 2020 pandemic. And you'll note that it falls off a cliff after each one of these crises. After after the dot-com bubble, basically it goes way down. Again, after the 2008 financial crash, and after the 2020 pandemic, when millions of people are dying, there's insane, extraordinary profits of the corporations and billionaires. Somehow they managed to squeeze tons of profit out of us and shift enormous wealth to the companies and the billionaires and from the workers. And you can look at this too in terms of employment. This is not unemployment. This is what's called the labor participation rate. So it's the percentage of adults who are working, basically are actively working. And you can see it goes from 1950 to today. And you can see basically until 1965, it's at 59%. From the 60s through 2000, that increase is largely because women are entering the workforce. And then again, after each of these crises, the dot-com bubble, the 2008 financial crash, and 2020, there's a steep step change decline in the percentage of people that are actually employed by the U.S. capitalist economy. It's not able to employ as many people as it once was. Again, these are the mechanisms by which all this wealth is being transferred. But these crises are actually being used to accelerate the wealth transfer and to accelerate the crises of capitalism, basically immiserate workers even more. So basically every time there's an economic crisis, as we all know, the working class loses. But the mechanism through which they do this is that when the economy crashes, they can totally reorganize the economy, reconsolidate their gains, focus on the most productive sectors, impose austerity and other measures that take away from the workers, or through unemployment and layoffs and all these things, right? It's the workers who lose every single time. And so this is really how we get to the conclusion of, you know, what's going on with AI, is that capitalist development of AI is really a lose-lose crisis for the working class. And it's lose-lose in this sense. If the investment continues unabated, that means they're

0: basically two paths. Do we allow the capitalists to reconsolidate, regain their footing, and continue to immiserate us even more? Or do we take things in a different direction? Is really the key question. And I'll end on this note, which is that while the tech billionaires are assaulting workers all across the country and world, there's, of course, been a mass movement against it. You know, I mentioned the data center movement. By one count, there's 833 and counting. I'm sure every day there's a new group. Community organizations across 49 states, the one being Alaska, hasn't gotten in there yet, to take on the tech billionaires, to try to beat back the tech billionaires shoving these data centers down our throats. In the first 3 months of 2026 alone, there were 75 data center projects worth $130 billion that were delayed or stopped, basically, by these mass movements. So, you know, it's really taken off. Like, everywhere you look, anywhere a data center is trying to be constructed, people are fighting back. And at the same time, there's a growing movement of workers against the tech billionaires. I'm showing here on the left Amazon delivery and warehouse workers who have been trying to build the union steadily against one of the most powerful entities in the world. On the right was a recent delegation of tech workers at Google, the Alphabet Workers Union, very important union of tech workers, who've gone through major layoffs, but they just delivered a petition of almost 5,000 tech workers to the Google administration, basically with some demands to try to make some changes in their workplace. But all to say is that you've got a mass community movement, to say nothing of the mass anti-ICE movement, to say nothing of the anti-war movements, the Palestine movement, all these different mass movements that have emerged in recent years with a common enemy, right? You've got this growing, labor still does, if we're being honest, remain at historic lows. But these tech workers, as I said, are at the front lines of being automated away, even though they're the ones that are developing the machine learning and the tech tools. And, you know, they're the workers that are producing the central production of the U.S. economy right now, all right, insofar as the economy is one big bet on AI. So just like people organized the steel industries and the auto industry and so forth, when those were the key industries of the day, and were in the Great Depression, through sit-down strikes, through communist-led organizing of unemployed councils, you know, there's a rich history of workers fighting back against it. And I do actually think, you know, in talking about the Great Depression era, that those movements in which the social movements, particularly the unemployed councils led by the communists, the CIO organizing, in which socialists, again, were leading the way, sit-down strikes, general strikes all across the country were how we won some reforms. Basically, all of the New Deal reforms come out of those movements, including Social Security, which we talked about earlier. These were not gifts from FDR or the ruling class, but through mass movements. And I think those are the kinds of movements that we need to think about today. But at the same time, we need to think about what is our horizon? What is the horizon of these movements? Because if we left it where the movements of the Great Depression did, in 100 years from now, I mean, here we are almost 100 years later, basically fighting for the same things that they were fighting for.
1: All right. You are in tune to From the Soundboard. My name is Reggie Johnson, and this show starts at midnight on Tuesdays. That's Monday into Tuesday, folks. And we have just finished listening to the first of two classes inside Module 4. Module 4 is called Socialism Now. The class you just finished listening to was titled Capitalism is a Dead End, being instructed by Thehus Wesley. And we're about to go into the second and final class of Module 4, as well as the final class for the series that I've been showcasing for the past 6 weeks. And it's called Building a Socialist Society. And this is going to be instructed by Tanya Nunez. So here's the brief outline for this class. The U.S. has reached a certain level of material and scientific development that makes socialism not just a distant aspiration, but an immediate possibility.

0: possibility. The means of productions are already here. We have everything we need. We have reached a level of scientific development that not only shows immense potential to fix the crisis that capitalism has created, but shows a path of concrete scientific development for the future that betters our lives. Once power and these tools are in our hands, we know the solution and have what we need for socialism now. What we lack is the organization to take our future in our own hands. All right, and that was the outline for building a socialist society. And before we go into this class, I just wanted to thank all the listeners out there who took a listen to these classes and really gave me serious positive feedback on this. And I like doing things like this. Now, for new listeners out there, I just wanted to remind y'all, From the Soundboard is a music program primarily, and on occasion I do things like this. I do things like what I have been doing for the past 6 weeks. But even the music that I do here, I go deep in the discography of each and every artist that I am interested in, as well as finding rare concerts to accompany on those concepts. If you appreciate what I do, everything that I do here on a regular basis, please consider becoming a financial supporter to this radio station by calling 833-922-4692 or 833-WBAI-NYC. That's 833-WBAI-NYC. I strongly believe that everything is connected to each other. I don't believe in living in a bubble or some kind of silo because, oh, well, this is a music show, so you shouldn't deal with politics. Oh, well, you're dealing with politics, then you shouldn't be dealing with music at any sort. No, that's ridiculous. Everything is connected. The reason why arts exist is based on the expressions that they have over the experiences they interpret based on current events and their elected officials doing the right thing or not, sadly more often not. But with all that said, it's important for a radio station, a media entity like WBAI and Pacifica at large to exist, for me to have the freedom to connect all those dots together. Okay? So, once again, the number to call to show your financial support is 833-922-4692 or 833-WBAI-NYC. And I thank the People's Forum in advance on allowing me to share these classes, and hopefully they benefit from garnering more people who may participate in person for next year when they do these classes again. Now, with all that said, we're going to go back into the grind and display the final class of this module, the final class of this series, and it's called Building a Socialist Society, and is being instructed by Tanya Nunez. Here we go.
1: In this class, these are going to be the objectives I hope we can achieve in understanding, is that, one, socialism is the only answer to our future, and we need to raise the flag of socialism right now to save ourselves and the planet. Two, the U.S. specifically has the material capacity to build socialism immediately, and that socialism can take concrete practical forms. And in this class, we're going to offer specific proposals and solutions for what that could look like. I'm also part of the Party for Socialism and Liberation, and we have this very wonderful book here, which a lot of the proposals I'm going to be discussing come from this book. And I really encourage all of you guys to get this book, to read this book, to, you know, note down your ideas, discuss it with your friends, because, you know, I don't think a book like this exists, really, of this nature, where we're talking about what socialism can actually look like in the United States. So yeah, socialist reconstruction. So yeah, so that's what I hope to go through tonight. And again, I want you guys to tap into your imagination, you know, your creativity. That's something that capitalism works really hard to quell. You know, it makes us pessimistic. It makes us assume that things can never change. And so, you know, as I go through, you know, these proposals, I want you guys to think about what you imagine could be possible under socialism. You know, I mean, together we could, you know, come up with these amazing ideas of what's possible. So yeah, and also because, you know, we want to share this with the rest of the world. We want to get more people into the socialist movement. And so we need to be confident in, you know, what we know, what we understand, to be able to act on it and to be able to share with other people. And so, I mean, first things first, let's start with the basics. What is socialism? I know we've kind of talked about this throughout the course, but I think it's important to, you know, have that muscle memory and really understand what socialism is. So does anybody want to give it a shot, what socialism is?
2: Hi.
1: Hi.
2: Hi.
1: What's your name?
2: Oh, my name is Andrew.
1: Nice to meet you, Andrew.
2: Hello. So I would say that socialism is like a socio-economic political system in which the working class has the political power to make decisions about our society and owns the means of production and has control over that.
1: Yeah, perfect. You nailed it. Yeah, that's what socialism is. Awesome. So yeah, we know what socialism is, guys. It's, yeah, as you said, the working class holds political power and the economy is planned to meet the needs of the people and the planet. It's that simple. And when we're talking about the means of production, like Andrew mentioned, that's the factories, that's land, technology, the resources used to produce goods and services. And who owns these things decides, are the ones who have power in society, really. And, you know, the working class, that's us. We've already discussed who the working class is. It's the majority of us who don't own the means of production and have to sell our labor to survive. You know, that doesn't just include factory workers, which, you know, people, I mean, it's everyone, right? It's nurses, it's teachers, it's baristas, it's engineers. The working class of today is so diverse and it includes all of us. And then, but I think that the thing we really need to sit with is political power. Who actually has political power? Who has the decisions that shape daily life? And political power obviously is not just who you're allowed to vote for, right? It's who actually controls the economy, the courts, the military. I believe Manolo in his class on class society, he went over this very well. So yeah, socialism isn't just more governmental programs. It's fundamentally a different relationship to power. And so again, it's the billionaires who control everything. You know, they're the ones who get to build things, decide what gets built, gets produced, who gets housing, who gets medicine. And that's the dictatorship of the bourgeoisie. And, you know, I'm not afraid to say it, and I'll say it loud for James Raskin to hear. We want a dictatorship of the proletariat, right? Yeah, we're not afraid to say it. That's what socialism is. That's the socialism we want. And the reality is that in the United States, we are well suited to build socialism practically overnight. And, you know, we would have to look at this window of opportunity to share these socialist ideas far and wide. You know, we mentioned it all over the course. 62% of young people have favorable views of socialism. That's 32 million people. And if, you know, we want to, you know, crunch the numbers more, that's like about 3 to 5 young people who have favorable views of socialism. Like, imagine that, you know, there's 5 people in a room, 3 of them can potentially be favorable to socialism. That's three opportunities for you to talk to them about why we need to get organized, why we need to spread this message even further, right? So it's all five people in the room that have favorable views of socialism. But it's not just young progressive people who are talking about it. It's coming up in every political discussion right now, right? Anyone that is running for office has to contest the topic of socialism. And, you know, if you look at Google Trends and Google the word socialism, how many times it's been Googled in the last year, it's increased 60% more than the year before. That's amazing. That's like more than double, right? And of course, the ruling class is talking about it too. Again, you search on Google and there's like dozens of articles and YouTube videos about socialism, how it's going to destroy the world and how these people don't know what they're thinking about. And like I Google it today and literally there was like dozens of articles of just the last 24 hours where, you know, the title had socialism on it. Like I've never seen that before, you know? So again, this is an opportunity for us to spread the message of socialism far and wide because people are paying attention.
3: The country would be unrecognizable. If you, as an American voter, if you don't take this seriously in 78 days, the America that you grew up in, it will cease to exist. Telling you, most important midterm in your life, everything's on the line. If the socialists get their way, they will eliminate the Senate, no longer allow you to choose the president. They will pack the courts, abolish ICE, abolish borders and deportation, defund the Department of War. Genius. Eliminate cash bail, abolish the police and prisons, institute a wealth tax and a cradle to grave, womb to tomb, even government guaranteed healthy food. And on top of that, they'll take over every corporation.
1: Okay, so that's the end of my class. Thank you very much. But I mean, he basically said everything. I mean, we do want these things, don't we? Yeah, so it's really incredible. I feel like the ruling class is doing the work for us. And, you know, as Karl Marx said, what the bourgeoisie therefore produces about all are its own grave diggers. Its fall and the victory of the proletariat are equally inevitable. So, you know, capitalism is creating the people, you know, that is going to overturn them, you know, because, you know, workers are frustrated. You know, we're witnessing, all this immense wealth alongside so much homelessness and preventable death. You know, 40% of our food is being wasted. You know, we have a predatory healthcare system, decrepitating school system. You know, prices of everything are literally going up. AI is stealing our jobs. So, you know, all this starts making socialism sound radical. It actually just starts sounding like common sense, right? Socialism is just common sense, you know? When we have socialism, we're going to have a dignified life. We're going to have a healthy life. We're going to be able to do what we want. And people are starting to understand that capitalism, the system that is, you know, the only system they've ever known and that they've been told is the only system that works, doesn't work. And so now I want to get to the good part about what socialism actually will look like. What would socialism look like if the working class held power and could plan to meet the needs of the people? You know, it's great in theory, but, you know, what does it look in practice? And how do ordinary people actually run a society like that? So let's start with the government. That's probably the, you know, one thing we have to overcome first, right? And again, who runs the government? I looked up the so-called founding fathers and what their worth in today's standards would be. And George Washington's estate would be worth roughly $7.5 billion today. And Jefferson, it would be $3.5 billion. John Adams, it would be $1.7 billion. Benjamin Franklin would be $2.5 billion. So, you know, our founding fathers would practically be billionaires in our time, you know. And they're the ones who, you know, created the system of government that we currently live in. They're the ones who wrote the Constitution, the same 250-year-old Constitution that we have today. And there were slave owners, and there were white men, and there were property owners. And, you know, that hasn't really changed much, you know, right now. And so that hasn't really changed much, right? I mean, the majority of people in Congress are millionaires. More than half of Congress are millionaires. And, you know, the median member of Congress is worth over $1 million, or Are any of us here millionaires? I'm just curious. No. So yeah, so they're roughly 12 times wealthier than the typical American household. And they're still majority men, and they're still majority white. So when we talk about representative democracy, we have to ask, representative for who? Under capitalism, the government's real function is and always has been to protect private property and capital accumulation. We know this. Under socialism, that would be flipped on its head. It starts with drafting a whole new constitution that actually reflects our current reality. Millions of people would mobilize to draft this constitution and enshrine housing, healthcare, education as guaranteed rights that cannot be taken away. Because there's no reason to not have these rights guaranteed. We have the technological and scientific capacity to meet all these needs. And also, that becomes a function of the government to meet the needs of the people on the planet, because it's run by and for the working class majority. And when you eliminate the profit motive and put the people who actually do the work of society in charge of the decisions that affect their own lives, something changes. Suddenly, the problems that seem impossible to solve under capitalism stop being impossible, you know, because there is no profit motive anymore. And, you know, the form of government is also shifted away from the rule of professional politicians and toward direct mass participation. Every problem we're going to walk through today, homelessness, medical debt, climate catastrophe, mass incarceration, capitalism could solve many of these problems if it wanted to. It doesn't, because solving them isn't profitable and none of us have a say in it. Who here actually ever has had a say on what is funded, on what we get to build in our communities, where our resources are directed? Who here approved billions of dollars to go to Israel? Anyone? Of course we didn't, you know. People are usually, you know, in city council chambers and in board meetings and town halls fighting for things that, like, not raising the rent, like trying to stop corporations from building data centers, we're fighting for breadcrumbs. Like, we never are actually involved in the planning process. We're actually fighting for them to stop oppressing us even more. And so all that would change under socialism. Under a socialist government, millions of people would be integrated into the day-to-day management of the affairs of society to solve the most pressing issues of our day. And that is key. Elected offices wouldn't be a profession. They wouldn't be a career. It would be a side job paid at a regular skilled worker wage. And it'd be subject to recall. And really, mass organizations such as unions, tenant groups, youth groups, women's organizations would have a constitutional standing as vehicles of governing. Mass organizations are basically, organizations that, you know, are inclusive of a broad majority of people that, you know, align with, you know, fighting for, you know, certain struggles or, you know, for certain things. So, you know, just to get a idea what a mass organization is. Again, it's like tenant unions. So it's people that have something in common that they want to fight for or work to improve, you know, and it's inclusive. It involves, all kinds of people. So really they would be, you know, this mass participation would be, you know, what would make this government run. And the U.S. federal structure system, which we currently live under, which, you know, splits power between a central government and regional states, would be replaced by a unitary, centralized socialist state. Because federalism prevents us from solving the biggest crisis of our day and prevents us from coordinated responses to problems that cross state lines, like climate change, like pandemics, like pollution. Wildfires that happen in California can make it hard to breathe in Oregon or Nevada, right? So federalism also produces a patchwork of rights and laws. We could see this in the fact that women in different states have unequal abortion access. There's also widely different unemployment benefits between states, and states also provide very different benefits and requirements and rights when it comes to healthcare access for low-income families. So really, the federal system only benefits big oil and gas companies over people. The effects of necessary actions taken by local governments are also canceled out by states doing the bidding of the fossil fuel overlords. And, you know, we could also see that nowadays with tech companies trying to build data centers. So only nationwide planning and large-scale reconstruction of the entire economic system can mitigate the climate crisis and the disruption that converting to renewable energies is going to create. And the socialist government would instead ensure that decisions impacting the entire country are taken and overseen by bodies with representation from the entire country. We envision a central socialist government like that the U.S. government would have two chambers, but would be truly representative. For example, the House of Representatives would be replaced with the National People's Assembly, which would be a much larger, more representative body than the current House, and it would guarantee working class and gender representation. And then the Senate would be replaced by the Assembly of Oppressed Nations, composed of delegates from oppressed nationalities, meant to redress the legacy of indigenous dispossession and black enslavement. So they would ensure that, you know, racist laws, for example, don't get passed, and that, you know, they get representation in all levels of government and society. And then there would be regional and local people's assemblies for smaller scale governance. And then there would be collective executive power exercised through new central agencies. So there'd be a people's development bank, a central economic agency for planning, a people's health administration, each paired with a mass organization of volunteer participants rather than run solely by career civil servants. And so, yeah. And then also there would be mandatory unionizations of every workplace with unions that give are given a real say over how work is organized. So unionization would, you know, be across the board. And so, again, really the role of mass organizations would be central to all this. Mass organizations, non-government alone, are essential for this implementation. This new system would require the mobilization of great masses of people, the accumulation of experiences and knowledges from inside and outside the United States. And, you know, a good example we could look to, and, you know, this isn't, you know, the perfect model doesn't exist, but there's a lot of lessons we could take from, you know, other socialist projects, and that's China, how China responded to COVID-19, right? Is a really great example of what large-scale civic mobilization can accomplish. You know, China is four times bigger than the United States, but they only saw 120 deaths during the COVID pandemic. That's amazing. And that's because they were able to mobilize, you know, communities all across, you know, China to, you know, deliver food to people who needed food, to check on their neighbors, to, you know, distribute medicine. And, you know, that is the power that mass organizations and, you know, integrating the whole of society can do to resolve the problems that we have in society. And again, that's one example. You know, I will be going over different socialist examples of other socialist projects throughout, you know, this class in Cuba and in China, of course. But, you know, I also want to stress that, like, here in the United States, things would be fundamentally would be different just because, you know, we're not living in the conditions that, you know, Russia, China, Cuba were living in when they started their revolutions, right? We are already a highly developed, highly industrialized country. You know, we have a massive, highly integrated working class, you know, and we have this advanced technology. So, you know, we wouldn't. And also, you know, we're not living in the boot of imperialism like these countries are currently, right? We're not living under sanctions and blockades and military intervention. And so, I mean, you know, socialism here would look very different than what, you know, all these countries that have pursued socialist projects have had to, you know, endure in trying to achieve their socialist projects. This gives you a little idea of what it would take to run, you know, this sort of government and do this sort of planning. But I want to, you know, bring it to you guys now and imagine, like, you know, what would socialism look like for you guys? You know, what kind of planning would you guys want to be involved in?
4: Hi, my name is Angel. Cooper and I were talking about two things. We were talking about how AI could be used. You know, we talk a lot. We spoke last class about how it's being overproduced. It's being produced to meet not the needs of the people, but thinking about how it can be used to eliminate some of the most stressful and like hard jobs we have in society could be a way to use AI. The other thing that we talked about is the education system and what it could look like for communities to think about collectively what they want to teach their children rather than having some board dictate what curriculum is. A lot of the things that we were taught came from not our teachers, came from some like office and like was not at the interest of our children. And we have a lot of children today who like learn things that are for them to get a job rather than like be successful in their communities, be like, you know, good humans and good citizens in their cities.
5: Hello. My name is James, and Carol and I were talking kind of about healthcare and how, like, not only, you know, under capitalism, a lot of the issues are just, like, we are just blocked off from a lot of resources that do exist, you know, like with insurances and just, like, how they have you run around and, like, do all this unnecessary stuff just to access the care that you need. Not only like would that be done away with under socialism and we'd have more general access to the things we need, whether it's like preventative or, you know, immediate. But not only that, Carol was talking about like we can even do new things like have, you know, talking about how we have so much unemployment. We could employ people to go around in their communities and check up on people, go door to door, make sure everyone's okay, make sure, you know, everyone has what they need. So not only like under socialism would a lot of things be easier, we would also invent new necessary things that we don't see under capitalism.
1: Yeah, yeah, right on. Lyndon, I believe, I mean, there's some comments maybe in Zoom and you want to share?
6: Sure, yeah, there are some comments from Zoom. I'll read this verbatim. Hi, I want to share mine. So my city commission had a meeting, and based on what the people said, the commission was not allocating public funds equally to clean up the city. If my city was socialist, the commission would mobilize workers in each section of the city so the cleanup would be efficient and equal. So that's awesome.
1: That is really awesome. Cool. It's honestly exciting to just think about the endless possibilities that are possible under socialism and, you know, the ways we would work together to solve these issues that are solvable and also, you know, make, you know, our lives, you know, better, funner, where we could thrive, make societies where we could actually thrive and we're not just, you know, working to survive every day. So yeah, it's awesome that, you know, we've already experimenting a little bit about how, you know, we would engage with each other under socialism, you know, discussing, debating, coming up with these ideas together. And so that's awesome. And yeah, I mean, what was your name? James said about healthcare. Which is the one I'm going to move on to next, is a nightmare, right? Under capitalism. Who could agree with that? Who has had a terrible experience in the U.S. healthcare system? Yeah, I think like all of us do. And how many people, you know, have avoided going to the doctor altogether because it's too expensive, because we feel like practically everyone's raising their hand. Like, you know, it's criminal what the healthcare system is in the United States. And, you know, it's evident that it's killing us. Capitalism is killing us. And that is because capitalism treats health as a commodity, not a right. That's why the wealthiest country in the world has a failing life expectancy. That is why over 1.2 million people died during the COVID pandemic, despite commanding vast economic and medical resources. That is why the number one cause of bankruptcy in this country is medical debt. Under socialism, we would abolish the medical industrial complex. And, you know, I want to point out to this headline specifically because it's awful. It's El Paso inmates help move bodies into morgues as COVID deaths soar. I mean, we remember, you know, what it was like under, you know, COVID, that, you know, there was, you know, they had to have these trailers, these like temporary morgues to house all these people that were dying. And, you know, we didn't have enough healthcare workers to help with that. And so, you know, the logic of capitalism is to hire inmates and pay them $2 an hour to, you know, do this work. And, you know, just, you know, when you're talking about mass incarceration, when you're talking about healthcare and, you know, all all these like horrors that capitalism, you know, creates. Like, you know, I mean, this, I feel like this picture says 1,000 words about, you know, what it's like living under capitalism. But under socialism, we would abolish the medical industrial complex, just like Cuba has. Yeah. So I had the honor of going to Cuba on a Let Cuba Live Brigade a few months ago. And as we know, their healthcare is free and accessible to all over there. We actually visited a maternity ward, which is right here on the left, where, you know, they give comprehensive care to pregnant women. And that's not just during labor, that's throughout, you know, their whole entire pregnancy, you know, and that's the level of care that they provide for, you know, all people in their society. And, you know, these were doctors that we met in a hospital, a pediatric hospital, who are obviously, you know, going through very hard conditions right now with a blockade, with, you know, that's impeding them from, you know, getting medicine, getting fuel to be able to operate on their patients, to be able to provide for their patients. But nonetheless, their ultimate goal when they go to work every day is to try to save lives. You know, it's nothing else. It's not making money for, you know, health insurances. But really, what is the sole reason why Cuba, you know, people are suffering in Cuba? It's because of the blockade. It's because of the sanctions. But, you know, I want to take it back to what healthcare would look under capitalism. And you know, again, you know, we could be saving. There was a Yale study that came out recently that showed that, you know, if we had a universal health coverage, we could be saving $1 trillion a year, and, you know, 100,000 lives could be saved per year, you know. And so again, it's a profit motive that impedes us from really realizing all these things that are possible. And it's costly, right? It's a healthcare system that, you know, gives millions of dollars to CEO agents, and, you know, while leaving people to die. And so private insurance companies would be dissolved under socialism. Healthcare would be completely free and administered by a single public system, the People's Health Administration. Pharmaceuticals would be nationalized. Medicine would get produced according to actual community need instead of profit. We know how many lives have been lost because of the profit motive in the healthcare system. The opiate epidemic was driven by companies that push billions of dollars worth of medical marketing to convince clinicians that oxycodone was safe. Untold numbers of people with diabetes have died because of their inability to purchase insulin. The socialist government will pay for all necessary prescription drugs and medical supplies. No one will ever go without needed medications. There will be no marketing or lobbying for drugs. And we will create medicines and medical devices to meet everyone's needs and ensure equality. And that includes the health workers. We have the money to pay the workers livable wages for, you know, it's just everything is being held by the billionaires, you know, for their yachts, for their private jets. There's enough money and there's enough resources to provide for everybody. And, you know, that includes in Cuba. But again, in Cuba, you know, they're literally stopping them from getting, you know, food, access to fuel, all these things that they need to provide further, you know, society. And then also patents would be dissolved in favor of open collaboration between scientists, because sharing knowledge actually promotes innovation. Scientists naturally collaborate for the common good. It's corporations that insist on keeping science and innovation under wraps until they secure a profitable corner of the market. And also prevention would be prioritized over, you know, crisis care, rather than the capitalism's profit-driven, you know, reactive 15-minute doctor visits. Socialism would address health holistically, having shorter work weeks, free childcare, guaranteed housing. All this would reduce stress, right? You know, it's like trying to survive under capitalism that causes a lot of our illnesses. But, you know, if we had all the things we need to, you know, live a dignified life, then we probably would be healthier. You know, if we could afford healthy food, you know, if there was access to healthy food, if, you know, the environment wasn't polluting us, you know, all these things, you know, factor into our health. And then, you know, neighborhood clinics would you know, it exists, you know, all over. You know, we would have a clinic, you know, down the street that we could go to whenever we needed it. You know, that is also the case in Cuba, where, you know, they have met doctors that, you know, live in these apartment complexes alongside, you know, the people that they provide for. And that would be the case here. You know, we would integrate physicians, nurses, social workers, and specialists to, you know, make sure that our communities are safe and healthy. And again, that creates, you know, that's another aspect where mass participation would play a factor, right? There'd be specialized divisions, you know, there'd be an office of elder care, there would be a disability rights and accessibility administration, there'd be a women's department, LGBTQ health department, built and staffed by the communities they serve. And so, yeah, I mean, just imagine again if we actually were connected with our community, if we had, you know, the things we need to, you know, live life to our fullest, if we had housing, if we had food, accessible food, if we didn't have to, you know, worry about how we are going to pay for rent, you know. And, you know, it's very different of how we live under capitalism, where we're basically alienated and on so many levels. And that also causes illnesses, particularly like mental illnesses, right? Karl Marx talked about alienation. And he talked about four different kinds of alienation, that we were alienated from nature. That was the first alienation. And, you know, it's not hard to see when we're actively destroying nature, you know, and, you know, the world that we depend on, right, how alienated we are from nature. We're also alienated from each other. We have less contact under capitalism, you know, we don't have spaces to meet. We don't have time to meet together and, you know, create intimacy and trust. It's a dog-eat-dog world of competition, which drives up rates of physical and mental illness. We're also alienated from meaningful work. Since humans are, you know, naturally productive creatures, doing uncreative, unfulfilling work breeds depression. It breeds anxiety. And when we try to fill that void with, you know, status, appearance, you know, possessions and consumer products, it fails often. You know, it doesn't really help fill that void. But, you know, much of the economy runs on selling us things that we don't actually need to substitute for that loss of meaning that capitalism and alienation has caused. And we're also alienated from ourselves, you know, specifically from like our own feelings, our own instincts. Since childhood, capitalism, you know, doesn't really accept who we are, you know, it forces us into the system, you know, as cogs in the machine, right? And so we learn to repress our own instincts. But, you know, it's these feelings that help us understand, you know, what danger is, what safety is, what right and wrong is, and what the truth is too. So, you know, so when we lose touch of this, we lose touch of our sense of reality. And, you know, that, you know, messes with our mental health as well. And so, you know, humans are biologically wired for empathy, for connection. We're not wired for competition, self-interest. That's, you know, that's a myth. That's a myth that capitalism has created. So reconnecting with our true nature, to ourselves, with each other and the world, that, you know, that feels difficult to achieve, but under socialism, we would be able to do that. And we would be so much healthier, so much more connected to each other. And, you know, all these stresses under capitalism, all these mental illnesses even, would probably not exist in the level that they do right now. So now climate, you know, we know that capitalism can't solve the climate crisis because capitalism is a crisis. And so, you know, we need to, energy needs to be decommodified. You know, we need to turn energy production into a public utility instead of a for-profit industry. This can happen almost overnight once ownership is socialized. Energy would also be decolonized by acknowledging that the U.S. capitalist class built its wealth through genocide, settler colonialism, and imperialism at great human and environmental costs to colonized and racialized peoples worldwide. The U.S. accounts for the millions displaced by climate change and would owe support to them by ending restrictive immigration policies and assisting with relocation. We would also learn from indigenous and agricultural knowledge and share resources. The U.S. would transfer tech and funding to help other nations shift to renewable energy, sharing knowledge and working collaboration. This would strengthen social ties, orienting from a system of competition and exploitation toward one of mutual regeneration. And again, you know, this would require mass participation as well as we, you know, build to heal the earth, you know, to also decide how fast to decarbonize, which communities to prioritize for investment, and how to phase out fossil fuels. So this would create an assortment of jobs, you know, to be able to mitigate the climate crisis. And, you know, it would include honoring indigenous sovereignty over land as well, that, you know, is currently indigenous communities are currently exploited by fossil fuel development. So, you know, that would be an integral part of addressing the climate issue. And, you know, I just want to, you know, point to this. This was the largest prehistoric irrigation system in North America. And I'm curious to know if people know where this is at. It's the Hohokam people, which is in Arizona in present day. Like, you know, you wouldn't imagine that Arizona would be the place for the largest prehistoric irrigation canal system in North America. But that is the case. You know, the Hohokam people irrigated 100,000 acres and supported the feeding of 80,000 people. And it was also a centralized management to support intercommunal water facilitation across various subcommunities. And so this formed very closely knit farming communities. So, you know, just to give you an example of, you know, what we could learn from, you know, indigenous knowledge from our past, you know, and like what is possible, that, you know, nobody would imagine that in Arizona, the largest irrigation system, canal system in North America, but that's the case. Let's watch this video first, and then you guys could tell me what you think.
7: Do you think Woke One was crazy?
8: Look, I think that each person has a responsibility to tell New Yorkers, to tell Americans when they're running for office what they believe. And sometimes what you believe can change. It can develop. It can grow. And I know that there are some for whom they still believe in that. I've made very clear that I do not believe in defunding the police, that I will not be defunding the police. And that to me, delivering critical public safety also looks like working with our police department alongside many other partners. And we've seen over the first 7 months of this administration what that can look like when we're talking about the fewest murders on record in New York City, the fewest shooting incidents on record in New York City. And that to me is how we measure a lot of our public safety.
1: So just to give some context, Woke One is what they've been referring to the George Floyd uprising, that, you know, it was a wild time. Woke One, AOC also talked about this. And so that's what they were asking him about. Like, what does he think about Woke One? And so, you know, he said it. He doesn't, you know, believe defunding the police is something he believes in, you know, despite, you know, these movements in a lot of ways, you know, helping progressive candidates like Mamdani get into power. And, you know, we know what the George Floyd uprising was. It was, you know, rage because, you know, a man was killed on video by police, and that's one person. Tens of thousands of people are killed by police in the United States every year. You know, police departments have bloated budgets. You know, the New York Police Department has a larger budget than, you know, the national defense budget of North Korea, for example. And, you know, I don't know if we need that. I don't know if police need all these drones and these tanks. And, you know, have police having all these tools helped you guys? What do you think? Should we defund the police? Yeah, that's right. I mean, it's very clear. And again, it's kind of, it shows, you know, what, you know, the Democratic Party can do to, you know, people who claim to be progressive. You know, Democratic Party is a place where movements go to die. And, you know, I'm not going to go over it too much in this class because I know we kind of talked about it in previous classes. But I'm here to say that we can and we should defund the police because it doesn't benefit us in any way, you know? So policing in the U.S. is a racist system by default. Its roots are in slave patrols and strike breaking. Its core historical function has been protecting private property and intimidating oppressed communities, not preventing violence. The socialist government will abolish policing as we know it. It will replace all capitalist state institutions with new institutions built from the ground up to truly serve and defend the vast majority, the working class and oppressed. Socialism doesn't pretend all conflicts disappear overnight, but it changes the conditions that drive most crimes of survival. Guaranteeing housing, food, and healthcare eliminates a huge share of the reasons people are pushed into desperate circumstances in the first place. So also it's important to grasp how what is considered legal or illegal changes from one society to another. Daily exploitation at the job, exorbitant interest rates, bank bailouts, that is theft. That is theft of our public resources. But, you know, it's legal, and the perpetrators are, in fact, rewarded for this. So the legal code shifts from protecting property to protecting personhood under socialism. And it centers accountability and rehabilitation instead of pure punishment. You know, this would require to the mass participation of people because, you know, there it would be day-to-day safety work shifts toward community-based relationship-driven approaches. There would be violence interruption programs. There would be trusted community members handling conflict instead of police, built and staffed by the communities most impacted by state violence, including people directly harmed by the current system. They would become leaders of these programs. There would also be mass women's organizations that would be empowered to directly confront domestic and gender-based violence rather than routing it through the current police and court system. Drug addiction would be treated as a public health and medical issue, with addiction services, mental health care, and social support replacing criminalization. The socialist government would immediately release political and revolutionary prisoners. And that incarceration would become, and incarceration as a whole would become a last resort, with alternatives to confinement prioritized wherever possible, while acknowledging that some form of restricted freedom may still be necessary for the most serious crimes and harms. Of course, you know, counter-revolution will be an unavoidable problem to post-revolution when we have socialism. And the old ruling class just won't vanish, you know, overnight and just, you know, give up the fight, right? They will want to fight back and reclaim their system. So, you know, we're going to have to set up also, defense teams to counter this revolution. And, you know, it would start with, you know, the first line of defense being the mobilized masses themselves. But since mass mobilization inevitably ebbs over time, community safety teams would need to remain ready to respond quickly to counter-revolutionary or white supremacist violence. But even these teams would be handling these most serious threats will remain accountable to the people and not operate as an unaccountable security apparatus. And so, you know, there's all this bigotry, all this racism in society. And, you know, that would require also, you know, mass education programs. It would require, you know, culture programs. But, you know, so and we know capitalism itself is what creates this bigotry, this racism. And socialism over time, you know, would help wither all these things away, you know, and eventually the police itself would wither away. And, you know, this will come about, you know, building neighborhood, workplace and community organizations again that can resolve interpersonal conflict, that could resolve addiction, patriarchal violence, without needing to call state institutions. And they would also work as spaces where people can develop the competence and the capacity for self-governance. And so the reliance on police and prisons would basically wither over time, because people would be able to work with each other. you know, and we know, you know, a lot of these, you know, disputes that happen between people, you know, whether it be, you know, because there's loud music playing, you know, in the street, or because, you know, somebody blocked your parking spot. These things escalate when people don't know or trust each other. And so under socialism, you know, through the community building, because we're working together to run society, you know, a lot of that would, you know, erase over time. And the need for policing would decline because, you know, the social conditions that create that mistrust, that create that competition would be eliminated. Everybody would have housing. Everybody would have food. Everybody would have, you know, everything they need to live their lives without, you know, needing to threaten other people to get it. And so, yeah, you know, defunding the police is a minimal thing we could do under socialism. You know, we could actually create peace. We could create, build this community where we all work together and, you know, work together to solve these problems. And finally, this is a little picture of what it could look like under socialism. And it's from this book again. So I definitely recommend you guys check it out. Imperialism, the biggest threat in the world today, right? We understand, you know, that war is built into capitalism's core. Nazia's class in the first module in particular really demonstrated this. Each and every one of us have known the U.S. to be at war. It's, you know, we witnessed a live genocide in live streamed in our phones these last few years. We've seen the bombing of Venezuela, the bombing of Iran. But, you know, all we've ever known is war. So I'm sure we've all imagined what that money could be used for instead. We've already thought about it. And it's actually overwhelming to think about it. And it's true, we're going to have to work ceaselessly to overcome the ravages of U.S. imperialism that has exploited people, resources, and economies of all over the world. And we would have to emphasize sovereignty, solidarity, and revolutionary assistance and reparation. And the first step to do this is to dismantle all U.S. command structures that cover the world. The Pentagon, the military bases, the 800-plus military bases around the world, the CIA. And the second thing we would do is convert this trillion-dollar budget that we have to meet people's needs. Again, you know, there's this talk about scarcity and, like, we can't afford health care. We can't afford to pay people good jobs. Well, there's a $1.7 trillion budget that is used to kill people, to create bombs, to create billions of dollars worth of jets. All that money is literally wasted. And for what? To destroy life. We could be using all that money to fund the people's needs. It's not hard. And also, the right to self-determination for oppressed peoples would be guaranteed and protected. Skills and information would be shared with developing countries. And, you know, we would support these countries as they forge their own path. And we would have to overcome the destructive legacies of colonialism. Capitalist exploitation and imperialist war will require a global effort. And for this, we imagine a Department of International Solidarity and Cooperation. This would be the department that could help lead these, you know, immense, you know, tasks that we would have ahead. We need to get rid of the billionaire class. That's the only thing that's getting in our way. I know we would all prefer instead of capitalism. And so capitalism doesn't benefit us. We know, you know, science and technology would, you know, drastically change under public ownership. Our friend here said, you know, we could prioritize technology for, you know, the good of the people, for people to work less, for healthcare, to shorten our work week, so they could make have to do the difficult labor. That's what technology could be used for, including AI. And the same thing could be said about art and culture, which under socialism would transition from commercial commodities into collective tools for human liberation, for community expression, and for social justice. And so I just want to end it with this quote. This is Che Guevara, as you all know. And this is actually a quote You know, I'll say it. I envy you, North Americans. You are very lucky. You're fighting the most important fight of all. You live in the belly of the beast. And he was actually, he actually said this quote to a group of Americans that visited Cuba in 1964, an illegal delegation, who were telling him how they didn't want to go back to the U.S. They didn't want to go back to the conditions in the U.S. and that they wanted to stay in Cuba to become guerrilla fighters and fight with the people in Cuba. And he was like, no, your task is right here. And that's what I want to tell you guys, that our task is right here in the belly of the beast. And, you know, it's a hard task, it's a daunting task, but it's also an honor that we have the opportunity to create massive change for our communities here at home, but for the entire world. And I believe that's possible. And I'm so excited to see what the future holds for us if we commit to this task and we achieve it, because I know we can. I know we can win if we commit, if we organize, if we're disciplined, and if we have hope. Because if we do not have hope, if we don't

0: inspire you, then let this inspire you. All the people that have fought before us to try to build a better world during the Reconstruction era, all the people who, you know, broke the shackles of slavery, all the people who fought during the civil rights movement, you know, all the Palestinians currently fighting the Israeli regime, all the people fighting against ICE, all the people standing up in the streets to defend against police brutality, against, for indigenous rights, the Black Panthers, Fred Hampton, Rosa Parks. We have a history of revolutionary struggle right here in the United States, and we need to honor this history. We need to continue the fight that they have started, that we need to continue that fight. So if, you know, you're afraid of what could happen to you, then think about the people who have had to deal with way worse than what we're dealing right now and have given up their lives in a lot of senses to try to build this future. You know, if it's hard for you to do it for yourself, do it for the people who have come before us, who have taken that risk and who have done the fight.
1: All right. We are now in the closing moments of From the Soundboard. 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And that concludes Module 4, as well as concluding the entire series of Socialist Summer School, People versus Billionaires, and the Fight for the Future. 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If you appreciate what you heard and want to send me an email or try to find me on social media platforms, you can always go to my Linktree page, which is located at linktree.com/deepdancenyc. linktree.com/deepdancenyc. If you appreciate the series of programs focusing on these classes, or just appreciate what I do here on a regular basis, you can donate to this radio station in the name of From the Soundboard by calling 833-922-4692. Once again, 833-922-4692 or 833-WBAI-NYC. Once again, 833-WBAI-NYC. I always have fun and appreciate doing things like this, and I hope you enjoyed as well. What I have done for the past 6 weeks is one of the reasons why WBAI should be supported. I'm primarily a music program, but that does not mean I won't shy away of subject matters that I just finished doing. Okay? Once again, 833-922-4692 or 833-WBAI-NYC. With that said, I'm going to be doing music programs now until something else piques my interest. And I can guarantee that whatever I do will not be boring. With that said, my name is Reggie Johnson. The name of this program is From the Soundboard, and I'll see everyone same time next week. Until then, people, peace, y'all.
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3: Nehest, awaken. 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Nimi, welcome. Welcome to another edition of Shenu Living here on WBAI 99.5 FM. I'm your host, Reverend Queen Mother Imaku, also known as Laren Maman Elaine. We're going to continue part two of the discussion we had on ancestors last week, but I want to talk about the fact that we just came through Labor Day, and many people know Labor Day for many reasons. You know, a lot of people end up going to the water for celebrations of many of our water guardians in various ATR traditions. Many head to the water to honor Yemoja. Yesterday was her sacred day, and also in the Wodun tradition, many honor

La Serene d'Aman. And then today is the sacred day for Oshun in various ATR traditions, but in the Vodun tradition, Simbidlo is honored. Now, you know, if you want to give yourself more of an education, you can go to learn a lot on TikTok and also on Facebook, on YouTube, especially IG. There's so much information. Now, I don't particularly advise a lot of people to get their education about our African religions on social media, but you know, it's actually not too bad of a place to start. And there's a lot of literature out there now. Be particular because, you know, many people become what I call McGurus, where they'll get a little bit of info and then slap together a book with information that's not particularly correct. However, there are a lot of experts who do put wonderful pearls out there. I do take advantage of putting some information out there from time to time because I do love taking advantage of educating our people. And so certainly using the airwaves and podcasts, you know, listen, I love being able to share information about that. And there are other experts who have been able to put nibbles out there for people. I'm certainly going to do just that today. I love this time of year. It's a great time to honor our ancestors, but also from an energetic standpoint, it's a great time to be able to honor our water guardians and to make our petitions and offerings known. It's not just about going and begging, can you do this for me? No. It is also about showing reverence and honor. And some of them do have a particular hookup with our ancestors, with our spirit crews. Now, I generally find my way to a water source, in particular to an ocean on Labor Day. Well, why is that? Labor. You know, when you're making a petition, you are putting in work. Okay, so listen, I'm in a different library today. I'm in East Orange Library today. So if you hear some noise in the background, that's the deal, okay? Give thanks and praise for our public libraries and for Wi-Fi. So I'm still getting set up as far as my personal Wi-Fi situation. You know, y'all know I relocated, and so there we go. Okay, so anyway, when you are making your petitions, you are putting in work, yeah? And, you know, I want to give honor and praise to those who are our laborers. You know, we're all working. We all work hard, ideally, right? And I come from a very hardworking family. It's important to recognize those of us who are not afraid of hard work. But in relation to giving honor to our African guardians, whether it's Lowa, Orisha, whatever name you are using in honoring our African spirits who work with us, it's important to understand that it's not like going and, you know, the whole genie in a bottle thing. No, no, no, no, no. If you put in the work, then they will honor you, okay? You've got to show that you're willing to put in the work, right? So I usually will go to the ocean and find that I'm not alone. But in this situation, this year, I did not go to the ocean, all right? And let me refer to the notes that I have written down, okay? The offering of a lot of work being put in creates change, okay? It's about the effort, not just about the tradition of going to the water, okay? And that is, in and of itself, can become quite perfunctory, you know?
whether it's the ocean or even to the river. And, you know, listen, I'm a water priestess and I love, love, love the water. I find peace at the water, right? But make sure that whatever you do, that it's heartfelt and that it is shifting energy, because there is some level of the journey within your soul that is the main focus, okay? It is the contemplation. So, you know, this year, instead of going to the water, I stayed home. And I spent the entire week cleansing. I know I'm always talking about cleansing, right? But this year, it was different. It was about rearranging my altars, putting up my altars in a new way, and changing my prayer space. And also focusing on my vibrations being different, welcoming higher vibrations. When you move, you should not always focus on making sure that everything is the same. You should have a welcoming vibration, yes, but your move should be an indication of the fact that you have shifted, you have changed, and you want the same to be of your altar, your prayer space. So that means that something should be different about it, okay? The focus that goes into recreating a living environment from one that is stagnant or even staticky into a peaceful, sacred, holy place is an offering to your spirit crew. So your spirit helpers, and that includes the land spirits, you always have to remember that. Now, whether you live in the city, whether you live in the suburbs, a town, no matter where, you have to remember the land spirits, those who were there before, especially if you're talking about the indigenous spirits, okay? Always honor and appease the elemental spirits and the indigenous people who lived there long before you. Now, of course, always remember your family will become more peaceful too when you honor the land outside and also the environment inside. Your ancestors will be happier too. You'll find that communication with your ancestors will be easier too. Now, we'll get to exactly what that means, right? Because that doesn't mean that you want to be talking to everybody, okay? You also have to accept that there are some people who have transitioned who you need to release. You may find that as you shift things around, that those who you might have communicated with before are ready to move on. And you have to be willing to accept that. You know, even if that means that grandparent that you have communicated with for years is ready to move forward or even work with another family member, you have to accept that. But that also means that you have grown and you have to be ready for that as well. Okay. Overall, they'll be glad to see that you are living harmoniously with your world. And then you will be more centered as well, more clear-headed. And won't you be glad also that now if you have had this house where it's been like kind of not too cool on the outside, that the neighbors will stop talking about you and you won't be that house, all right? But seriously, clearing up clutter is a sign of spiritual healing, letting go of pain and welcoming the new potential of becoming, you know, not allowing someone else to dump their stuff on you, whether inside, outside, you know, whether it's the stuff in the garage, right? The stuff in that closet that, you know, or in the basement that has just been kind of sitting there, mainly because of the fact that you haven't really been emotionally ready to deal with it, you know? You know, not being trapped in fear, because sometimes holding on to that stuff is about fear, and being willing to create new good times. You know, we're honoring Yemanja right now in this season, right? And she deals with memory, healing pain,
letting her waters wash away past traumas. She feels your tears. Her tears are yours. I did a lot of crying this week, dealing with disappointments, realities, betrayals, but allowing myself to fully immerse in order to rebirth. Labor Day is a day of labor pains that give way to joyous celebration, reward. I'm here. With the siren song easing from my lungs, my glittery home was my offering. Like it, I shine. I'm here. And for that, I'm grateful. You should be grateful that you are here. Give thanks for birth and rebirth. You are here. Give thanks.

La Sirene by Zumbi Bambino. La Sirene, who is the Haitian Vodou, beautiful mermaid, beautiful water spirit, often depicted as a mermaid, here on 99.5 WBAI FM. Chenu Living is produced here on WBAI 99.5 FM, and I am your host, Reverend Queen Mother Imaku, also known as Laren Maman Elaine. And we're continuing our conversation on ancestors. Ancestors can be such a simple yet complicated topic. And, you know, every culture has its way of approaching ancestors. There are some who believe that people leave here and that's the end. Then there are others who believe that people leave here and just go to sleep. In Dominican culture, it is believed that people leave here and you honor them by not disturbing them. You know, meaning that, listen, they've had their chance to be here and let them rest. But part of that is recognizing that there are some who are observing, and let them observe because they need their chance to evolve, you know, to elevate. And then there's also the understanding that they need to observe because, you know, not everybody died at peace. And also not everybody died with the highest of energy, but whatever it is, still just let them be. And you'll find that there's more peace that way. You know, what is the definition of peace? That's another show. Peace a lot of times means to just let things just sit. Okay. Don't stir up the waters. Right. But you know, I want to say that throughout these 66 years, I've had so many levels of understanding about what ancestors really are. We actually have been introduced, like it or not, to ancestors. When we see statues everywhere, people think that it's an homage, but on another level, it's really much more than that, because when you see statues of people who were here hundreds of years ago, it's there to remind us of these people and their accomplishments, whether you agree with it or not. You know, we have somebody in office right now who is really focused on making sure that we remember what he did or what he would like us to remember that he did through his own perception. And you know, that's a form of making sure. That's a form of our making sure that his belief about who he is and what he wants us to remember about him is going to be perpetuated into his belief about eternity. And, you know, what we believe about somebody has a lot to do with the energy that carries on about somebody. Is that correct? Not necessarily so. But that's what can happen. That's why we are dealing with the erasure of history and the incorrectness of history and how energy can be perpetuated based on whether it is correct or not, and how people who buy into the correctness or incorrectness of it can help that energy to carry on. I truly believe that there are folks today who are helping to perpetuate the wrongs that have happened throughout history based on their own misperceptions of what they believe about these people. That's why we have so much incorrect information in museums today, based on the erroneous information that's put out there about them. Now, listen, I'm always referring back to that animated film, Coco. Listen, it was entertaining, yes, but do you know that that film was deep? That film had a lot of truth to it. The little boy who believed that the character who was the famous
film star and musician was his grandfather, had all of his hopes hung on the fact that he believed that that film star was his ancestor. And all of those folks who believed that star was this, that, and the other gave all that energy to that dead star. And look at how much was poured into that dead star, okay, in his afterlife, and from all those other dead folks, and from the living, okay? And the one who actually was that little boy's grandson was about to dip off and drop off, just completely dry up and evaporate. His energy was going to be gone because nobody remembered him, and nobody knew the truth about the fact that he was the actual composer of all those songs, and that he actually was a good person. His face was not on the ofrenda. Everybody was angry at him. Well, everybody. But his wife was angry at him. The family was led to believe that he was a good for nothing. And then the truth came out. And the vibrancy of his legacy became alive. Okay, well, I believe that that's so true. This is why lies can become perpetuated, and people can live off of lies, and ancestral energy can become emboldened and empowered based off of lies. This is why we see people who don't deserve to have statues get statues, and legends that are made based off of falsehood. This is why it's important to be able to tell the truth and to have correct stories told. This is why in African traditions, the griot, known as the sajeti or the jali, the sajeti in Kemetic tradition, going all the way back to antiquity, and the jali in many other African traditions. This is why they were important, because they told the truth of the history. It wasn't just these majestic tales of honor and glory. No, they told the entire stories. They held all of these stories in their heads. And to become the ancient historian and storyteller meant that you were telling the entire story in all of its glory and pain, so that you got the accuracy. And why you had to have people in the families, as I was sharing last week, who would tell all of these stories so that you got the true picture. When family members get together, it's important to tell the whole story so you get it from the accurate depictions, okay? And also because some people have this story to tell. Some people have this story to tell. Some people have this part, some people have this part. Right? Now, the erasure of history which happens when families separate, which happens when you have things like the Ma'afa. For those of you who don't know what that is, Ma'afa means a terrible incident. Which refers to the enslavement, the Atlantic slave trade, the Mid-Atlantic slave trade, and with families being separated, and the instant erasure of family history. It causes what's happening today, where you have people with pieces who might reconnect on the other side. You have
your ancestry.coms, you have your other ancestry sources and resources, and you can belittle them if you want to, but there is validity in them. You know, you can talk about the different sites if you want. It's important to be able to tap into as many resources as possible so we can put the puzzle pieces together and get the stories and the pictures and the connections from across the globe and across town. Mm-hmm. And find out about the different traditions that you do that are the same and that are also different. Mm-hmm. Yeah. And I'll tell you, it's painful when you really get the true pictures a lot of times. But also there is glory in the story when you find out. And it makes sense to you when you see the things that you're drawn to. It's nice when it makes sense. It is. Because, you know, one of the strongest sayings in the Kemetic culture is Reki Im Ibi, which means I know myself. Yeah. But then also, you know, in the understanding of Kepri, and I've been doing a lot of readdressing of the Kemetic principle of Kepri. You know, I was initiated through the shrine of Kepra, as Grandmaster Cam called it. But there are many different pronunciations of the word Kepra. There's Kepra, there's Keprer, there's Kepri. Kepri means miracle, and Kepra deals with the notion of manifestation and of coming into your own being and being self-created. Kepernices means I created myself. That deals with a lot with self-determination, but it also means that you do not have to be locked into your lineage. It means that there is an understanding of where you came from, what built you, what characteristics defined you, okay? But it also means that you don't have to be stuck in the negative patterning that you came out of, that you can rise above that. This is the winged scarab, okay? We have to remember that Kepri or Kepra or Keprer represents the skull, believe it or not. If you compare the body of the scarab beetle to the very top of the skull, you see that they are the same because the Kemetic sciences are brilliant. They had many meanings. And so it deals with the renewal of the mind. So whatever negative patterning that might have been present, you can overcome. And so you have the opportunity to renew yourself. Kepernices, I created myself. And so you don't have to be stuck in the bondage that might have held your family down. You can glory in the wonderful things that your family did, the families have done, and that you were influenced by, okay? But maybe there were some horrible things that happened. And the things that you need to remember is that you can fly, you can soar. My understanding is that the winged scarab was able to fly many great distances, and you can too. And this is something that if your ancestors really loved you, they would want for you.
If you had people in your family that did not want to see you soar, then it's okay. You can get beyond that as well. You know, you don't have to be stuck in that either. Yeah, that's okay. You know, you don't have to wallow in that. You can walk away from that. You can fly away from that. It's okay. Yeah. You're listening to Shenu Living here on WBAI 99.5 FM. I am your host, Queen Mother Imaku, also known as Laren Maman Elaine. If you're enjoying what you're listening to here on WBAI, I encourage you to support the station. Please become a WBAI buddy. And you know, if you join us and support us, and also if you cannot catch us in this regular time slot, then you can certainly listen to us online. That's the glory about this station. You can go to the archives and catch not only this show, but any of the wonderful programs here on WBAI at any time. We have such a wonderful, diverse offering of programs for you. And we have been with you since 1960. Isn't that great that this station was birthed the same year that I was born? I'm very proud to have been a longtime listener of WBAI and to be a programmer here for this glorious station has been my pride and joy. And so just take a moment to go to the website at WBAI.org to explore the station a little more and also to find out what it would take to contribute on a monthly basis to WBAI. Or also, if you would just like to make a one-time donation, then we would gladly accept that too. We are so very happy to be able to bring this programming to you because we believe in the power of free speech radio. And thank you so much for being here. Thank you for all of the support that you have given to us. Thank you for those of you who continue to give the wonderful words of encouragement and love and inspiration to me, to Shenu Living. And just thank you for the love. I'm going to bring you another song now. I'm going to bring you a song called Simbidlo, because Simbidlo is celebrated at this time too. Simbis are the mystical serpents of Haitian Vodun. Serpents also get a bad rap. Let me tell you. When I was initiated as a Nanga, the term Injusu was used to indicate the water spirits. But in Haitian Vodun and in the other Bantu traditions, the term Simbi is used. Injusu in the South African Shona and Ndebele tradition, and it is Simbi in the Bantu and also the Haitian Vodun traditions. But listen, Simbi are basically the messengers. In the Kemetic tradition, Senebi is the term, but it is an indication of the spirit messengers. If you were to have an understanding of the nerves in your body, you know, these are the messengers. Okay. So they're symbolic of the nerve endings in your body and also the electricity in nature. Okay. These are the messengers. Okay. And we understand that there was such cleverness in all of the African traditional spiritual systems, about how to convey the different sciences in nature and in life. And so the Simbis and the serpent energy also was very closely connected to the divine feminine energy, although the Simbis also were not just female, they were also male. And so Simbi Dlo, Dlo
represents the water, okay? But Simbi also represents all of the elements, but in this case, we're talking about the Simbis of the waters, okay? And so I'm going to share this song, Simbi Dlo, is by Malo Bouvoua, followed by Simbi Nandlo by Zubi Bambino, here on WBAI 99.5 FM. The show is Shenu Living. I am Reverend Queen Mother Imaku.

Simbis, messengers that build the bridge between realms, the ancestral realm. They build the bridge of communication between humans as well. And, you know, I also want to share with you that I just want to have a few loose ends with in terms of communication, because also, you know, I mentioned some things last week regarding going into the cemetery. Let me just share with you, you know, some thoughts regarding if you go to visit your ancestors. Let me just make some things clear for you. Listen, you want to make sure that you go in with pure intentions and also clean and clear. Make sure that your body is clean and your clothes are clean, but also you want to make sure that you leave clean, that you don't end up bringing some unwanted spirits home with you. So what do you need to do? You want to make sure that you have some holy oils with you. Okay. You can have some sacred olive oil, or that you have some frankincense and myrrh. You can have it in your pocket and then take it out and wipe your hands with it, and then wipe the top of your head, the back of your head, the front of your head. This is something that we do, that I teach. There's a specific way that you do that. Also, you can have some black salt and some blue salt that you want to drop in front of you when you leave. Make sure also that you walk out a certain way. There's a certain pattern that I teach, okay? You also want to make sure that you walk out backwards. Make sure that you don't turn your back, okay? Yeah, things like this, that's very important. And, you know, you can also have a sachet with you, with these items with you, particularly with the salt. Also, some flowers. Flowers are brought in as a way of leaving a gentle offering, but also to appease the spirits as well, okay? So you can also have some holy water from a church that you leave, you know? All these things are very important, just to make sure that you don't bring anything home with you. You know, that's no joke. It's not funny. It's not funny at all. Listen, also, you know, when you go to the water, you know, this is something that we do when we go to Coney Island. When we leave the water, we leave walking backwards. It's a way of showing respect, to show that we don't turn our backs on our ancestors. This is something we do for Ancestor Day, right? People who go, they're used to seeing that. But even when I go in sacred ceremony, when I take some of my spiritual students with me, this is something that we do. We link arms and we walk backwards so that we are showing respect. Mm-hmm. Now, also for those of you who aren't familiar with Hebwegu, with ancestor season in the Kemetic tradition, we go to lakes. Lakes are still waters, okay, that represent ancestors. And we leave some biodegradable boats, meaning made of plant materials. And you send it across the waters. And this is a way of showing the ancestors that we are releasing them and saying thank you, and showing that their time at the end of this of Hebwegu season, which is November 2nd, the veil has is now no longer thin, and we are saying goodbye to them. Ancestor season is a very sacred time. We're just so grateful. We honor our ancestors on a regular basis, but during this time when they come and visit us, we're grateful. And, you know, in African traditional, not just African traditional, and all indigenous ancestral practices where we reclaim the ways of our ancestors, we consider ourselves to be so very fortunate, because we say our ancestors and our guardians, they visit us. It's just beautiful. It's truly, truly beautiful. And so, listen, if anybody has any questions, please feel free to visit. 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Shenu
living network. Yeah, I just changed it over. ShenuLivingNetwork.info. ShenuLivingNetwork.info. 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You're listening to Shenu Living here at WBAI 99.5 FM. I am your host, Reverend Queen Mother Imaku. Thank you so much for spending this time with us here today. And we're going to leave you with some music for Yemoja. And again, if you want to find out more information about the ATRs, the African traditional spiritual systems, the African traditional religions, and any more of our sacred and important seasons and our African traditional practices, then please, by all means, reach out. I thank you so much for spending some time with us here today, and I hope that you are being blessed, that you are being educated, and that you are being inspired, and just that you feel encouraged, that you feel nurtured, that you feel appreciated, that you feel loved, and that you know that your life is worth living every single day. You are important. Indeed, you are. We end by saying, Nechest, awaken, Merea, which means much love, Heri, which means be at peace. Let's bring in the dawn. Inspire someone today.

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4: It's time for the Rick Smith Show. 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
5: And welcome, brothers, sisters, working class heroes. This is the Rick Smith Show. Thanks so much for being here. Today on the big program, lots to get to, lots to talk about. It is great to be back. A little hiatus, as you know, had a little surgery done. I got some new parts. I'm moving towards being bionic. One part at a time. And look, the reality is this is what a life of heavy physical manual labor will get you as you're pushing that older age. The body starts to break down. And look, the reality is, you know, all of those people, Dr. Oz pushing, we just need people to work an extra couple of years so we can not have to tax rich people to save Social Security. I'm the guy he's going after. But I want to thank everybody who sent well wishes, meant a lot. It's one of those things where as you're going through it, you kind of gone, maybe I shouldn't have, but feeling better, doing better. So I want to thank everybody who reached out. Even the one guy who, you know, who hopes, said he hopes I never walk again, which was a very bizarre thing to say. But, you know, even you, thanks. Gave me some motivation to again prove someone wrong, even while they're being mean and evil and all of that. And I got to tell you, this is the weird kind of space that we're in. You know, with Labor Day, and I hope everyone had a great Labor Day weekend. Labor Day to me is a huge holiday because I'm grateful for the labor movement. I'm grateful for the people who came before me, the people who fought, bled, and died so I could have a living wage, so I could have decent health insurance. So that, you know, the $40-some-thousand surgery I just had, I paid, $80 out of my pocket? About $80, I think. About $110, if you consider the doctor. About $110. I'm grateful for the people who fought for that. I'm grateful for the sacrifices that made sure that, I have, the ability to have security at work, that I have a pension that I can look forward to when I live long enough. Now, you look at the Dr. Oz's of the world, you look at the

0: Trump administration right now pushing, we just need people to work longer. They're also trying to raise the retirement age again. They did it to my generation. And what's interesting is listening to people my age going, well, they did it to us. You know, screw those next generation. And you go, no, no. It's a massive cut to a program that is vital for the working class of this country, especially at a time where there is such turmoil. We are in the middle of a really dangerous time for the working class of this country. And this is why I keep saying, and this is the time for organized labor to full tilt boogie, start organizing people in droves, and not just them doing the work of bringing people in, but people rushing to them. And it was interesting, all of the people who, you know, hit me with the anti-union rhetoric that you get. You don't want to pay union dues, and, you know, seniority's bad, and, you know, there's no meritocracy. And you go, you know, how's all that working out for you and your job? Because what we know is where unions have a strong union density, or more people are represented by unions, more people have better wages, better health care, better benefits. In those industries that have very little union presence, those are poverty, desperation, exploitable jobs. Seems to me we should and would want to be fighting for a better tomorrow for ourselves, our children, and all of that. But it doesn't seem like that's happening, at least not fast enough for me. Now, I come back to what I've said about unions my whole life. Union job, better life. Are there good unions? Yeah. Are there bad unions? Sure, there's bad everything. But on the aggregate, on the whole, from my cold, dead hands, you will pry my union card. Because it made my life better. And I see it as the vehicle to reunite this country, to share wealth better. You know, I just saw a study just a little bit ago that said there are like 3,500 billionaires in the world. And a lot of them in countries where people are literally starving. They're hoarding wealth while people are literally starving. We've got, what, 1,000 billionaires here? And there are kids going to bed hungry and veterans going to bed on the streets. We got to do better. But understand, you know, taxing the rich, it's kind of popular. Now, they're spending a lot of money to say, no, you can't tax us. We'll just go somewhere else. Nonsense. Where are you going to go? But I want to hear your thoughts. How was your Labor Day holiday? Something you want to share? I want to hear it. Rick@TheRickSmithShow.com. Going to take a quick break. When we come back, Brent Booker, General President of LIUNA, the Laborers International Union of North America, going to be here to share some thoughts on Labor Day and, well, you know, what we need to bring us together. Right back. I'm Rick Smith, and this is Labor History in 2. On this day in labor history, the year was 1941. The ravages of World War II had swept across Europe. German troops had invaded Norway in April of 1940. The conditions of the Nazi occupation grew increasingly harsher. The Nazis began rationing milk, an important part of the diet of Norwegian children and workers. The rationing, however, did not apply to the German occupiers. Angered shipyard workers in Oslo walked off the job in protest. Workers from other industries joined them. 20,000 workers from 50 factories and work sites participated in the strike. The Nazi response to the uprising was predictably swift and brutal. 200 labor leaders were arrested and new Nazi chosen leaders put in their places. 27 of the arrested labor leaders and strikers were brought before a court-martial trial. Rolf Wickstrom, a welder and union steward, and Harold Viggo Hansteen, a labor lawyer, were sentenced to death for their involvement in the strike and executed. The remaining 25 strikers were convicted and sentenced to long prison sentences. Ludwig Bulin, a union railway worker, died while serving his prison sentence. So did Harry Vesely, a factory worker. Journalists were fired or arrested. Even groups like the Boy Scouts were banned. Listening to foreign broadcasts on the radio were expressly forbidden. Then radios were confiscated. In Sweden, trade unionists issued this statement in support of their fellow Scandinavian workers. They wrote, quote, Norwegian trade trade unionists have fallen in the battle for Norway's freedoms and for the right of the Norwegian working class to decide for itself its own actions with the limits of Norwegian law. We honor their memory. In 1948, a memorial was placed to honor the deaths of Wickstrom and Hansteen and the workers who stood up for their country. Like what you hear? Check out more at laborhistoryin2.com.
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0: Well, once again, happy Labor Day. And I thought, you know, interesting time to reach out to my good friend Brent Booker and find out what his union is doing and, you know, why Labor Day means so much to the laborers. And that's why I've got Brent Booker, General President of LIUNA, the Laborers International Union of North America, to come share some thoughts on this Labor's holiday. Brent, thanks for taking time for us.
2: Thanks for having me as always, Rick. Good to see you.
0: So, you know, big day, good day. This is, you know, kind of the day we're supposed to anyway. Think about our fellow workers. Think about, you know, how we fight for better wages, hours, conditions, opportunities, all of that stuff. Any big day messaging?
2: I think Labor Day, it's a celebration. There's no doubt about that. It's a celebration of all the work that we have done to build this country, Canada, North America, the infrastructure is taken. So there's a bit of a celebration, but for me, it's also a reflection. And it's a reflection of the hard work, the fights that we've been in. LIUNA has been around for 123 years. There's been absolutely nothing handed to us. And even when you have friendly administrations, even when you have friendly governments, we're still fighting to get a bigger piece of that pie or any piece at all. So it's a reflection, a reminder that a lot of people that came before me, that came before us, that allowed us to have this celebration and celebrate our membership, celebrate the American worker, the Canadian worker. And it's a constant reminder that if we sit back, if we relax, if we do get complacent, that all of those fights before us were for naught.
0: Yeah. Last week, Liz Shuler, the president of the AFL-CIO, gave her State of the Union's address. And look, pointed out some very, you know, some good realities. Labor is very popular. Voters are looking towards labor and labor leaders with a more positive eye than either political party. It seems like it's a good time for unions to maybe make the case of, you know, why we should be organizing and joining and forming unions at record numbers. I'm curious if you got a thought.
2: We're popular, and that's a good thing. The American public trusts labor unions, likes labor unions. A lot of people want to be a part of the labor movement and realize that that's their ticket to raise their wages, to improve their working conditions, to work in a safer environment, to ensure that they have a health care, that they have a pension. And I saw some of the statistics that she read off talking about the trust issue, that labor unions are more than twice as trustworthy as the political parties. And that they are a source of good information. The only people that are more trustworthy is people's neighbors, is what she was quoted as saying. And if we do our job right, and as we organize and as we involve ourselves in the community, we become those neighbors. And that's only going to increase our popularity and increase the attractiveness of joining a union, joining the middle class, and then fighting for that job and fighting for that career throughout the labor movement.
0: So now I've served you up the softball. Now the hard question, you know, because I get this from my conservative friends. I get this from the political right going, if labor is so popular, if unions are so trustworthy, why aren't we seeing droves of people joining unions? Why aren't we seeing the kind of organizing that we saw back during my grandparents' generation, where, you know, there was an explosion of union activity and contracts and strikes and all of that stuff? Or is it happening and maybe we're not seeing it?
2: The short and the simple answer is the people that make the rules have made the rules very hard to organize. And as popular as unions are, is the contrast to that is how powerful big corporations are, how powerful laws are at the state level, at the local level, at the federal level, which has made it damn near impossible to organize bottom-up campaign, go to the NLRB, show a majority of cards, and then go negotiate that first contract in the first year. There are so many opportunities for people to speak out against labor unions. So as popular as we are, as many people who want to join us, the system's rigged. The system's stacked against the individuals who want to join a union and collectively bargain. So We're making gains. Our organization's grown by 40,000 members in 3 years. I'm very proud of that. People want to join our union. We have a open arms policy. We welcome new members in from all walks of life, from all races and nationalities. But then once they get here, trying to get them across that finish line just shows that how powerful corporations are, how many millions and billions of dollars. You looked at that report that big corporate America spent a couple of billion dollars on union busting activities after they've already rigged it to make it damn near impossible to bottom up organize. So there are so many things stacked against the individual. There's so many things stacked against labor that it makes it hard. But we've grown by 40,000 members. And that is a testament to that will of the people who want to join. And if we could ever get better laws on the books, if we could ever pass some pro-worker legislation, you're going to see those droves of people who want to join union to actually belong in that union and build that power, growth, and solidarity.
0: No, we most certainly need, you know, political change and political will that's going to change our antiquated labor laws. We do need comprehensive labor law reform to make it, you know, like when my grandparents' generation were able to join unions. They said, we want a union. We began negotiating. If we didn't get a contract, they went on strike and other people joined in. And as you've pointed out over the years, they've rigged the game. They've stacked the deck so badly that the stuff that my grandparents built the most prosperous working class in the history of humanity with are now basically all illegal. And so when I hear the Fox News folks and that crowd saying, well, you know, if they're so popular, you know, why aren't people joining? Well, all of the roadblocks in the way that make that, as you pointed out, damn near impossible.
2: That's exactly right. I'm a third generation laborer. My grandfather chartered a local union in the early 1950s. The way he organized is different. We can't organize the way he did back in the 1950s. And think of that time era. Think of that, what was going on with the New Deal of the industrialization of this country post-World War II, where we had to do great things. We had to build great things. We had to recover from two world wars in 20 years. And that's that greatest generation who did it. And they became so powerful. They became so dominant in the industry and manufacturing and construction and throughout all sectors that people took notice and they gained power. They spent money. Corporations were spun out and not all corporations are bad. But a lot of them do a whole lot and spend a whole lot of money and a whole lot of time and have a whole lot of experts to do everything they can to keep those voices as individual voices rather than that one collective voice. Yep. And that's a challenge for my generation, for the labor movement today, is to get back to those days and those times and build that power, build that strength and louden our voice by bringing more people saying the same thing.
0: No, look, I argue all the time. Had we the same union density that my grandparents' generation enjoyed, some 35%, most of our problems in this country would not be a problem. The affordability crisis would not be as bad because we'd have contracts with cost of living adjustments like my grandparents' generation had, so that when prices went up, their wages went up. Our Social Security wouldn't be in the situation it is in because people would be making more money, paying more into the system. All of the problems that we're being hammered with a better distribution of wealth by having stronger contracts and more bargaining power, I think most of that stuff goes away. So on this Labor Day, one of the messages I want folks to take away is, if we had the kind of muscular, militant, strong labor movement that the right claims we have and that my grandparents' generation built for themselves and for us, a lot of our problems would go away. And if we're going to reunite this country, the best way to do it is reunionize.
2: The best way to build a middle class is to have them in a union. And the best way to make things more affordable is to have more money. And the best way to have more money is to negotiate that in a collective bargaining agreement to do that. So the ticket out of a lot of problems that we have is join a union. And even in industries or in our industry, a non-union laborer makes more money in a city or a town because of what we have collectively bargained for the union laborer. So that rising tide that raises all ships, that's not just a saying, that's true.
0: Yep,
2: and every economic study will show that when you raise that economic value or that economic impact on a class of workers and you raise them up, everybody benefits from that. And then you have the economy that's humming. You have people out in restaurants and stores and in the mall and shopping and creating more jobs because they had a good job that they can go out and afford that. And if you're doing that by building our infrastructure, by building our energy infrastructure, by every dollar spent in our infrastructure that creates so many dollars on the back end of it, that's how we get out of this problem. And we, it's up incumbent upon us. We have to convince the people who are making the rules that we should be at that table to be part of that rule, because we're going to help all of the constituents in their area, not just a select few.
0: Amen. And for me, and I got to tell you, Brent, this is where the politics comes in, because this is a huge political issue. You know, who's deciding our labor laws? Who's the, you know, who's appointing people to the NLRB? That stuff matters. And that's why this is a political issue. And why people should, I get it all the time. Why should unions be involved in politics? Well, because it's the political undergirding that keeps us having the ability to join and form unions. And I go back to, you know, the Reagan era, when really the acceleration of assaults on workers began. I look back to that period to today, and there's a straight line that takes us right to the bottom of the barrel.
2: Agreed. And that's where, you know, I think we have leveled off, and now you see, at least in the building trades, I think most unions, they're in a growth trajectory now, even with the political climate we're in today. And when people talk, and they tell me the same thing, Rick, that they tell you, politics don't matter. Why are you involved in politics? Look, man, I wish I didn't have to, but unfortunately, that's part of the job. That's part of what we have to do. That's how we can represent our members and why we do have to get engaged. And the example I can point to is, go back to Gateway Tunnel. That's something you and I talked about. We have one politician who already had all of the project. It was funded. It was permitted. And because a train station or an airport wasn't named after him, he pulled the funding. He didn't like how certain things were happening in states with blue Democratic governors. So we got one politician who's taking money away, which literally put our members on the out of work list and in the unemployment line. And then you had a politician who we did back, who we did endorse, who we have supported, who has given us a seat at the table, that in Governor Sherrill, that we don't agree with her on everything, but we certainly are at the table and in part of the conversation. And she stood up for her constituents, and some of which were our members, who said enough is enough, and sued the administration to make sure that that funding was reinstated for that major infrastructure project that was going to have a huge economic impact up and down the East Coast and throughout the United States. And that's why politics matter. You have one guy who is taking jobs away, taking money away, and canceling and killing a project. And you have another politician who stood up for workers and said, enough is enough, and used every tool in her toolbox to put our members back to work. That's why politics matter. Absolutely. And I wish I didn't have to be in that game, but I am in that game. And I'm going to continue to stay in that game to fight for our members, to make sure that they have the opportunity to go and do the work that they've been trained for, that then provides an income, a health care, and a pension for them and their families.
0: Amen. Now, you know, look, you know, again, it comes back to the politics. And I just saw last week, fortunately, there may not be another government shutdown coming in the near future, because I guess the House voted on a continuing resolution to fund the government, I guess, through the midterms, if I'm getting this right. And with that, some federal surface transportation funding that could avoid some disruptions, I would guess, for your members, kind of important there. You had two Democrats who crossed the aisle to vote for it, five Republicans who voted against it, but still passed the House. You got any thoughts on this?
2: It's insane to me that we continue to have a debate on, and every time there's a political cycle or a deadline, we kick the can down the road for a month or 2 months until one side or the other side gets pissed off. And the people who suffer, the people who suffer the consequences of decisions made in Washington, D.C., are our rank and file members, our everyday Americans that are under the threat of, do they get paid or not? Are they going to have a job to go to or not? So, yeah, look, I'm all for the continuing resolution to keep the government funded. I'm all for a fix in the transportation service bill, but it's not enough. Just keeping us funded through December means that we're good now, but we've got 3 months, and in 3 months, while Washington, D.C. politicians don't worry about their next paycheck because that's guaranteed, the laborer building that highway, building that tunnel, building that bridge, they're good for 3 months, and then they're going to have to start worrying in Thanksgiving leading up to Christmas, is there going to be funding for the project I'm working on that I can continue supporting my family. And we've got to get politicians. We've got to stop playing these games. We've got to stop doing short-term fixes. The $1.2 trillion that was passed in infrastructure was great. And having to do this continual resolution to keep that funded, it's a broken system, and we have to fix it. I'm glad that we're through December. Don't get me wrong. I'm not cheering for another shutdown, but can we do this for a year at a time, 2 years at a time? Can we put real money and real funding behind real infrastructure projects? That's what my message is.
0: No, it'd be great to invest in our country. And I think most average, regular working class people are going, yeah, we should be investing in our home. It seems sane, rational, and logical. Maybe that's why we're not doing it. Last question I've got for you. Later in the week, obviously, the 25th anniversary of 9/11 and the events in New York and across the country. I wanted to get some of your thoughts as you look back over the past 25 years. Look, workers in New York and across this country sacrificed. People ran into those buildings on 9/11. And those were union members heavily. I wanted to get your thoughts and maybe some words.
2: 25, I mean, it seems 25 years seems like in some instances it was yesterday. I think everybody can remember where they were and what they were doing when they got the news and what they found out. We all have our own personal 9/11 stories. And I look at the heroes of that day. And we talk about the first responders, obviously the firefighters, the police officers, the EMS drivers, the people who ran into those burning buildings and many of which who perished that day. And then I look at the second responders, the building trades, the operating engineers, the iron workers, the laborers, the various trades who went on that pile and spent the next 3 months, 6 months, 9 months, quite frankly, who were training firefighters and police officers how to properly wear their respirators and to keep them safe, because that's the training that our guys had done throughout in New York City and Washington, D.C. and Pennsylvania of keeping themselves safe of those, of all of the dangers that were in the air and what they were breathing in. So there were a lot of heroes that day. There's obviously a lot of tragedy that day. And people have very personal stories of family members, of friends who were lost that day. And you have people who were permanently scarred by both physically, emotionally, mentally as to that day and the days that come that came after it. I look back on it with a sense of pride of the second responders, of the people who we represent, who risked, who have, many of them have passed away themselves because of the exposures that they put themselves in standing on that pile, trying to do a rescue mission and then a cleanup mission and then a rebuild mission. So it's a somber day. It'll always go down as that, but it's also, for me, it's a prideful day because of just how damn proud I am of the people who risked their own lives, their own family, their own security to go jump onto that pile and go help their fellow man or fellow woman out. And that's who we are. That's who the trades are. That's who the union movement is. That's who your neighbors are.
0: And, for me, the whole thing, it was, for me, the last time I think the country was truly united, and it didn't matter who you voted for in the last election or what your beliefs were. We were all together in that moment. And that's one of the things that I take from it. And you're right. Everybody remembers where they were. I remember the horrible scenes. But I also remember the fact that it's taken us so long to care for those folks who are harmed in the aftermath. And I find that disgraceful.
2: Yeah, agreed. And there's always that constant push for the first responders, the second responders. I know some personal friends who either died of cancer, who have had cancer, who have had other respiratory illnesses because they did spin there and they did sacrifice and they did that and they went down there. We should be honoring them. We should be honoring their sacrifice and thanking them and their family for the rest of their lives as a country, because it was true acts of heroism that day and for the days to follow.
0: Absolutely. And I say all the time, the people that we put on pedestals and call heroes, we should treat them as such, not just name them. The people who go off to war and we don't take care of them when they come home, the people who ran into those buildings and we haven't adequately taken care of them, I find that to be a national disgrace. I'm hoping that out of this is a learning experience and we do better. But Brent, I appreciate you taking some time for us, sharing your thoughts on this Labor Day holiday. Thanks so much, brother.
2: Thanks, Rick. Good to see you.
0: want to hear your thoughts. What are you doing today? What's the occasion? I want to hear your thoughts. Rick at TheRickSmithShow.com. And maybe where were you on 9/11? Back after this. I'm Rick Smith, and this is Labor History in 2.
3: On this day in labor history, the year was 1965. That was the day the Delano grape strike began in California. The strike came a year after activists had forced Congress to end the Bracero contract labor program. The Filipino Agricultural Workers Organizing Committee, led by Larry Itilong, Philip Vera Cruz, and others, called the strike against the Delano growers and the Coachella Valley grape growers. It had been a record harvest. Farm workers demanded higher wages, humane working conditions, and union recognition. When the growers refused, thousands walked out of the fields. A week later, the Mexican-American National Farm Workers Association, led by Cesar Chavez and Dolores Huerta, joined the strike. It was a historic moment. Within a year, the two unions would merge to form the United Farm Workers. The union sent strikers to the Oakland docks to persuade the longshoremen not to load non-union grapes. Many of the Filipino workers in the San Joaquin Valley worked in the Alaska fish canneries organized by the ILWU in the off-season. And so the ILWU honored their union brothers' request. Thousands of cases of grapes were left to rot on the docks. This initial victory led Chavez to organize a grape boycott against heavyweights DiGiorgio and Shenley Industries. 6 months into the strike, union leaders marched 300 miles from Delano to Sacramento to bring attention to their struggle. They hoped to pressure growers to the negotiating table and legislators to act on their behalf. For 5 years, the strike and boycott continued with marches, organizing, and picket line arrests. Gradually, the UFW began winning higher wages, union recognition, and hiring halls. Finally, in 1970, a collective bargaining agreement covering 10,000 workers was reached. Like what you hear? Check out more at laborhistoryin2.com.
4: Growing up, I received a wealth of working-class values from my parents, including this nugget about egalitarianism. Nobody is better than you, they said, and you're no better than anybody else. That's the ethical underpinning for we're all in this together. It's what Thomas Jefferson enshrined in the Declaration of Independence and Lincoln consecrated in his Gettysburg Address. It's our Pledge of Allegiance to liberty and justice for all. It's what the Statue of Liberty welcomes. It's Woody Guthrie's anthem to the common good, and, well, it's America. Unless, of course, you're Elon Musk, Peter Thiel, or other far-out plutocratic supremacists who do indeed consider themselves better than the rest of us. For this ilk of technocratic elites, government's role is not to promote the common good, but to protect their wealth from the common good. Their grandiose sense of self-esteem is as silly as it is dangerous, but it's not new. And we commoners have risen up many times in our history to beat down such crushing arrogance. For example, John C. Calhoun, a venerated statesman of the mid-1800s, led a national crusade to convert all workers to slave laborers owned by moneyed masters. And in the Civil War, a family of profiteering bankers got one of their sons exempted from duty in the Union Army by asserting, quote, there are plenty of lives less valuable than his. And in the 1920s, a prominent anti-woke academic proclaimed that races are inherently unequal. So, quote, democracy is an unrealizable absurdity. This is Jim Hightower saying, this is the legacy of moral and political failure that Musk, Thiel, et al. Are trying to ride to victory today. Let's rise up again and crush them once again.
1: 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Now, here is Rick Smith.
0: So I got to tell you, utter disgrace. And look, this administration, of course, utter disgrace is, you know, it's Tuesday, utter disgrace. And on Monday, the president on his Truth Social account put out a video. Yeah, we got this video of Trump in a U.S. hockey outfit, beating the crap out of the Canadian prime minister. And you go, Are we not better than this?
5: Is this the best? Is this the best and brightest that we've got running our country? No, the reality is for me, am I surprised? No, not a little, not even a little bit. But here to share some thoughts on the latest antics and, well, buffoonery. I've asked our good friend Sarah Burris to come share some thoughts. She's a senior digital editor over there at Alternet, alternet.org, the website. Sarah, thanks for taking time for us.
6: Hey, Rick, how are you?
5: So I'm sure you've seen the video. Let me get your initial reaction to it. What grabbed you?
6: Well, as you can see, I'm wearing a Canadian shirt that my friend brought back from vacation because she went to Canada over the break. It's funny to me. I've seen a couple of responses to that video that the AI trolling has really escalated. You know, we've had Iran trolling the U.S. with a bunch of Lego videos. Now there's like, we're getting some good, like, back and forth between, Canada and the U.S. And I gotta say, Canada's AI game trolling Donald Trump is really getting a lot better.
5: Well, no, it's because, you know, they're not afraid of him. I mean, the reality is, you know, the Republican machine is scared to death of his MAGA base. They're scared to death that he'll turn his ire on them. But I got to tell you, my reaction to that video was one, not surprised. You know, we're getting our hats handed to us in every arena because of how stupid this guy is. But it also, for me, as, you know, someone who grew up in an era where we like to tell ourselves, you know, how much better we are than everyone else. We help people. You know, we fought world wars and we gave land back. You know, when I was a kid, if you ever hit somebody while they were down, the rest of the group would beat the snot out of you. And that there we have the president of our country in animated form, clearly, because I don't think he can stand on skates, you know, with a stick beating a guy while he's down. I got to tell you, not a good message. Bad.
6: But that is totally what Donald Trump is. That's what America First is, right? It is all about this idea of, we are better than you. The idea of America coming to save everybody, coming to help everybody, that is done. That was our American identity for 200 years, 250 years, but not anymore.
5: Yeah. Now we're living in the America stage. Cause I'm sure you saw, I guess Lake Ontario is no longer Lake Ontario. I'll say it right once. It's no longer that. It's now Lake America. And then, you know, we got the Gulf of America. And oh, by the way, he wants to name New Mexico New America. I got a question. Does he think the word America is some kind of hypnotic word that makes people even more stupid than his base already is? I mean, I don't get it. I'm missing something here. Help me.
6: Yeah, I don't know that I can. There's just a lot of funny about it because it's a level of ridiculousness that because there's legitimate problems going on in the rest of the country. Like, nobody cares about this. It's all, what is it that Trump used to tell his staff, that every post on social media needs to be, just crazy enough. Like, it has to meet that standard of just crazy enough, to get a reaction out of people.
5: Yeah, to get the attention.
6: And yeah. And so this is really just like, it's the same thing with the Canada stuff. Like, it is just enough troll to keep people engaged and keep the click rate up.
5: Yeah. So that we're fighting and arguing about stuff over here, not worrying about everything that's kicking the snot out of us. You know, like the fact that, I don't know if you've noticed, diesel in my neighborhood, I saw a station recently, $6.49 a gallon for diesel. I'm like, what happened to a buck a gallon gas? What happened to that utopia that we were supposed to be living on day one, mind you? Because he didn't even do it for one day. Even when they stole gas for the Freedom gas stations, it was still, what, $3.47? Far cry from a buck.
6: Yeah. In Oklahoma, whenever I went to visit the folks, it was, I think diesel got over $5. And that's where the gas comes from, right? Like, the strategic oil preserve is in Cushing, Oklahoma. So it doesn't have to travel that far for the rest of the country. They gotta travel a little bit of a ways. But, you know, so in Oklahoma, our fuel isn't as much. And then I got back to DC and, unleaded, I saw driving down the street in the city, which is very different than the state round of it. It was like $4.36 or something for just for unleaded.
5: It's crazy, crazy stuff. But you know, here's the thing. Again, it's about, you know, it's about diverting us from the real problems, keeping us pitted against each other. And he does it masterfully, which is why, honestly, I'm not outraged by anything he does on social media. Cause as you pointed out, it's about the distraction. But I do find it interesting that there are some people talking about his neurological quirks, I guess. He seems to fall asleep a lot. You know, for a guy who pointed his finger at sleepy Joe Biden, guy who sleeps a lot. Now, interestingly enough, I've heard from my conservative friends that he's not sleeping, Sarah. He's praying. Yeah. He's praying.
6: And, I'm sure.
5: And where was that argument when I was getting beaten by nuns in Catholic school for sleeping in class? I that's why I'm not president, because, you know, he's sleeping.
6: He's sleeping. And I think one of the things that I like, even his cabinet officials, I think it was Rubio who made some comment about, you know, well, the guy calls me at all hours of the night. So clearly he's not sleeping because he's got, you know, a lot of stuff he's doing and things on his mind or whatever. Like even Rubio was trying to come up with an excuse for why he's falling asleep, because Rubio recognizes, oh, this looks bad.
5: Yeah. So he's staying up all night making Donald Duck videos.
6: Right. I mean, I don't believe he's actually making the videos himself, but no. I guarantee you he's like combing his social media, looking for stuff. And
5: he's orchestrating.
6: Yeah. Like he's retruthing things, and he's addicted to the TV that he didn't get to watch during the day because he was sleeping in the Oval Office or whatever.
5: Yeah. No, but he's God's chosen candidate. He's God's chosen. I've had people tell me this, and it's weird that you go, really, the guy who's literally taking food out of the mouths of children and taking health insurance away from people and all of the stuff that's going on, you're still going to go with the God thing? And I found it interesting when one of your stories was about a woman in Michigan who, you know, thought God was going to take care of everything. And, well, not so much.
6: Oh, man. So this is a really fascinating story, because I think the whole perception about the trad wife movement has been this internet sensation of women in like wispy white dresses in meadows cooking things or carrying a baby on a hip. It's weird. It's like a whole movement. Those trad wives are making a ton of money off of these videos. So for women who watch these videos and think, oh, I'm supposed to emulate that, that's who I'm supposed to be. Like this woman who basically has abandoned the movement and become, you know, like a like normal person and left her church and all of the things, basically said she bought into this idea that God would provide, because she was told God will provide if you just do the right things and you submit to your husband and yada, yada, yada. And so she did all of those things, and then God did not provide. And then her husband was killed, and then COVID happened, and it was just like this preponderance of horrible things that happened to her. Yeah. And finally she was just like, what the hell?
5: Well, you know the answer, don't you? You know, the answer is she just didn't pray hard enough.
6: You know, that's the thing. That's what these religious folks really tell people. Sure. Is it's like they figure out a way to blame it on you. Like, you're not doing enough. You're not enough.
5: Kind of trickle-down economics. We just haven't done it enough for it to work.
6: Right, right. The sad thing for me, like reading her story, is that the wife of her pastor in her church basically said, well, this is really good that your husband passed away, because, you know, now you won't have like a non-Christian influence on your son. And she was like, that was it for me. Wow. You're telling these women to be trad wives, and then you're celebrating when her husband dies. Really?
5: Wow. Yeah. Look, I've always said that extreme religiosity is a mental illness. Look, I have respect for people who are religious and want to be better people and use religion to make themselves better and try and do good for society and all of that stuff. But the folks who use it as a bludgeon, the folks who use it to
6: oppress.
5: Yeah, all of that. You know, I always think about the Michael Stanley Band. They had a song that had a line in it. That the Lord uses the good ones and the bad ones use the Lord. Well, the bad ones using the Lord an awful lot in these cases. And look, I'm not entirely opposed. If women want to stay home and raise children, my wife did it all the years. I'm eternally grateful for what she did to you know, to keep our home and to raise our children. But that was our choice. It wasn't because God wanted us to do it. It's because we thought it was what was best for the kids. This kind of stuff, I think just, I don't know. This is crazy.
6: And I think the sad thing to me, particularly about her situation, is she really thought that she was going to be more prosperous. And ultimately she ended up completely screwing herself over financially and put herself in a worse place financially. I mean, losing a whole, your entire income to a death out of the blue is bad enough as it is, but the financial consequences of that and I think the good thing about her story is that she had, before she ended up in this, this very right-wing Christian church, was that she had gone back to school. She became a respiratory therapist, which is one of the reasons that COVID really kind of threw her for a loop, because she was like, I've studied this. I know all of these things that you're saying don't make any sense.
5: Oh, see, now, stop right there. I now know why God was angry at her. She went and got an education.
6: Obviously.
5: Went and got an education. Can't have that. Don't want smart people.
6: Yeah. The way she talks about it is she grew up very religious. There was a big scandal at her church in her teens where her pastor embezzled all this money.
5: Of course.
6: And so her family left the church. She grew up, she went to school, yada, yada. It was when she got married and had children that she like really engrossed herself in the religion. And
5: it's crazy. And now look, you know, as I said a moment ago, I have respect for people of faith, who are decent people who want to, you know, again, you know, to make people's lives better, you know, feed the hungry, help the poor, you know, lead a virtuous life. Don't murder people. Don't steal from people. Don't, you know, don't do a whole bunch of stuff.
6: Be cool.
5: And
6: be groovy, relaxed.
5: Yeah, kind of. But I look at, you know, the passing of Dolly Parton. And I don't know if you noticed, for about 30 seconds, the right tried to claim her as a conservative religious icon. They were pushing, you know, pushing this narrative that, you know, oh, she's, you know, this great Christian. And then it flipped, and someone vandalized her her star on the Walk of Fame. And I'm like, what kind of horrible person does that? I mean, how bad do you have to be to vandalize someone's, you know, thing after they've passed? And especially Dolly Parton. I mean, come on. I hate country music, but I love Dolly Parton.
6: She wasn't just an American treasure. She was like a treasure of the world. The responses that I saw from around the world were amazing. I never really knew the extent to which she was beloved overseas. And I was just seeing like people in Germany, people, you know, in China, like all over the place who were sharing, you know, comments about her. And I love this idea that the right wing really tried to say, oh, she's ours because she was a good Christian and yada, yada, yada. And then the feminist community and the LGBT community came in and just went, boom! You know, it's like, oh, interesting. Here's the trans person who worked for her. Here are all of the super feminist songs that she wrote. Here are all of the super feminist things that she did throughout her life. You know, the thing that didn't get talked about enough, for me is that Republicans who tried to celebrate her, those same Republicans voted for the Big Beautiful Bill, which cut a ton of funding to her literacy program. So all of these people who were like sharing all these memes and being like, oh, we love Dolly. It's like, but you cut all the funding to her, you know, her program. Like she was basically bringing all of these dollars from herself and from other people to give books to kids all over the country. And, you know, the U.S. was like, oh yeah, we'll throw in a couple million for it. And you couldn't even do that.
5: Yeah.
6: Come on.
5: Now, again, I go back to the Christian thing because, you know, as they're attacking James Tallarico, who, you know, I'm not an enormous fan, but I think he's okay. I mean, I think his, his brand of religiosity is not crazy. I think it's about service. I think it's about the good things that, that I was taught as a kid growing up, were on the right path. And, he's running against basically the Antichrist. And the only attack that they can come up against him is, he might be a vegan who doesn't eat barbecue. And if you remember Trump saying the other day, he now eats meat, but he throws up all over the place, which again, weirdest attack ever.
6: Well, and Trump likes to make fun of the way people look. He's made fun of John Ossoff for the way he looks. And then all of a sudden he started making fun of Kim Paxton for the way he looks. Like, Trump went from, I endorse this guy, you have to vote for this guy, even though he looks really bad and he sounds really bad. And like all of these things he keeps saying, he's like tearing down Kim Paxton, and it doesn't help him. And at the same time, you've got John Cornyn who are like, y'all basically built the boat that's sinking. I tried to tell you this guy was a bad fundraiser. He's not going to win. You're screwing yourselves over. And I think like the best contrast that I think you'll see is later this week, whenever they've got the midterm convention in Dallas, while they're doing these, you know, $100 million a plate dinners and all this other stuff that Republicans are doing to try and raise money for Kim Paxton, Tallarico is going to do this food drive called the Love Thy Neighbor Food Drive to help Texans who are having a tough time in the crappy affordability crisis. And you're just like,
5: yeah,
6: well done.
5: No, well done. Done. Absolutely.
6: It's a good PR move.
5: Sure. But I also think it's who he is.
6: You can do something awesome for people. Yeah. I mean, it's just like, that's the way I wish more campaigns could be. It's like, yeah, live your values, you know, show people who you are.
5: Let's talk about the big midterm convention. Have we ever had a midterm convention before?
6: No.
5: Has there been one of those?
6: Never. Well, the whole purpose of a convention is to elect your nominee for president. And so there's really no purpose.
5: But that's a party convention. This is Trump-a-palooza. You know, this is clearly all about dear leader. This is, yeah.
6: No, this is, I don't even know what it is. Apparently, one of the major things is that they're now having to give away free tickets because they're so worried.
5: Of course.
6: About seats being empty. When this whole thing first started, they told members of Congress and any candidates running, you have to pay $25,000 if you want to attend this. And with that, you get two tickets to the convention. We'll let you have some of the, access to the block of rooms that we have at the hotel. If you want to attend any of the other events, it's like, it's going to be $100,000 or more. And now they're giving away tickets. Like, can you imagine being the candidate who's like, God, I really wanted to do this, but I can't afford the time. I can't afford the money. Like, this is how many ads that I could run, you know, in my district.
5: And look, I'm all in favor of it. Save the sinking ship, because maybe you'll take some dinghies along with you.
6: Right. I mean, the whole thing is just, it's comedic. And the fact that it's running up against football is going to be funny.
5: Yeah.
6: You remember, so when they did the convention in 16, it was huge ratings. It was a big deal. And ever since then, it just seems like it's gone down from there. Like 2020 sucked, 24 sucked, and now this is going to be even worse.
5: It's a legacy. I'm going to enjoy every minute of it, because I'm going to watch the train wreck, because this is what it is. If Rome is burning, we might as well get some marshmallows. Sarah, as always, Sarah, appreciate the time. Great stuff.
6: My pleasure. Have a great rest of the week, everyone.
5: Our good friend Sarah Burris. Want to hear your thoughts? Email me, rick@thericksmithshow.com. Did you see the videos? Upset by them? Do they matter? Or, like most people that I know, have just kind of tuned out? I want to hear it. rick@thericksmithshow.com. Right back.
7: I'm Rick Smith, and this is Labor History in 2. On this day in labor history, the year was 1901.
5: That was the day that Francisco Ferrer opened the Escuela Mardina in Barcelona, Spain. Ferrer was an anarchist and educator. He explained what he had hoped to accomplish with these new schools. He said, there must be co-education of the different social classes as well as of the two sexes. Spain's literacy rate was only 15% at the time. The Catholic Church controlled the schools and the curriculum that was taught. Ferrer's idea of co-ed secular schools caught on. More modern schools opened in Spain. 40 operated in Barcelona alone. Soon, other modern schools opened throughout Spain. The Catholic Church and the Spanish government were not pleased with these new educational institutions that stood outside of their control. In 1906, after an anarchist threw a bomb at the king, Ferrer was held responsible. His schools were immediately closed, and he was imprisoned. When he was finally acquitted of the charges, he reopened his school. In 1909, Spain began drafting soldiers to help control the colony of Morocco. Workers protested by striking in Barcelona factories. The government responded with a crackdown that came to be known as the Tragic Week. The government sent in troops, took over the city of Barcelona, and killed perhaps as many as 600 workers. After the strike was crushed, 450 workers were sentenced to prison. 5 were executed. The last person to die was Francisco Ferrer. During the uprising, he had been on his farm outside of the city. Despite this, he was charged as being the leader of the insurrection. When facing the firing squad, his final words were reported to be, "Look well, my children. I am innocent. Long live the Escuela Moderna." Labor History in 2 brought to you by the Illinois Labor History Society and the Rick Smith Show. For more information, go to laborhistoryin2.com.
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8: So I gotta tell you, that video is I would like to think that everyone would look at that and go, that's not who we are. But I agree with Sarah. You know, the fact that kicking somebody while they're down seems to be America first. You know, hooray for me and the heck with you. The one who dies with the most toys wins. That seems to be the where we go. We've been going. I think back to, when I was a kid. Now, again, this is the 70s. It's a different era, completely different era. Kids actually fought. You know, when someone said, "I give up," they gave up. You know, if someone was down, you didn't kick them while they were down. We've become a more cruel society, I think. And I look at that and I know there are some redheads go, "Yeah, get those Canucks." And the distraction. The stuff that's supposed to outrage us. Because, of course, somebody responded with a video of Carney getting up and knocking Trump out. And, there's all kinds of now AI videos out there just to stoke that anger, just to keep us, just all on edge. And we got to defend America. You go, no, our leader did something really stupid. Really, really stupid. And I got to wonder, when do we say enough's enough already? Do you think Republicans are going to be the ones who save us from them? Do you think that's possible? I don't. I don't see any profiles in courage on that side of the aisle whatsoever. And again, I want to be hopeful. I want to think that there's a possibility that we're better than this. But the sad reality doesn't seem like it. And this is why come November, the hope is that we do wake up, that we do start to think about what kind of a nation we want to be. Do we want to be the nation that lends a helping hand? Or do we want to be the nation that kicks people while they're down? I look at this whole trade fight with Canada as really, really stupid. And I'm not a free trade guy. The fight, the battle, the reality, if you need to really get upset, it's China. And what are we doing? It's AI. And what are we doing to deal with any of with those things? And the answer is nothing. Because, well, they don't have any plans. They don't know what they're doing. And this is the frustrating part in all of this. They have no idea what they're doing. So it's distraction. And it's all about keeping us on our teams. You know, because he's in America. He's in an America jersey. We got to back him. Are we that simplistic? You know, as I've said, the Labor Day just passed. This should be something that should be unifying us, because everybody I talk to is struggling.

0: unimaginable. The Gilded Age is jealous. We're living in a time almost as, some are arguing, worse than the Great Depression, because inequality is now worse. 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
4: WBAI New York, it's 7 a.m. here in New York City. And coming up next is What's Going On with Bob Henley.

Good morning, New York and New Jersey, as well as the great world beyond. This is Bob Henley, and this is the Wednesday edition of WBAI's Labor and Social Justice Drive Time News Magazine, What's Going On. I'm in for Linda Sarasour, who is traveling. It's September 9th, 2026. Michael G. Haskins is our broadcast engineer. It's 69 degrees in New York City, headed up to 83 degrees under cloudy skies. Tomorrow will be a little hotter as clouds roll in with intermittent light rain. Friday, September 11th, will be sunny and a bit cooler. Expect light rain both days of the weekend. We are also still coping with degraded air quality as forest fires continue to burn both in Canada and the western United States. That means people with pre-existing coronary or respiratory issues, as well as essential workers in non-air-conditioned work environments, should take special care. Yesterday, Mayor Mom Downing made good on his commitment to establishing an online portal with 170,000 internal city documents. They date back to the Giuliani era and the aftermath of the 9/11 World Trade Center attacks. That's when former New Jersey Governor, then EPA Administrator Christy Todd Whitman issued a press statement crafted by the Bush White House that the air in Lower Manhattan was safe to breathe despite testing that showed just the opposite, a lie told to ensure that Wall Street opened back up quickly. As a consequence, thousands more people have died due to illnesses and cancers contracted by breathing the poison air than died in the terrorist attack itself. Scientists estimate 400,000 first responders, students, commuters, government workers, and downtown residents were exposed to the toxic air, but just 145,000 people are actually enrolled in the 9/11 World Trade Center Health Program, which has extended life 4,000 and improved quality of life that. Yet it is flawed in that first responders have a much easier time getting access to care.

0: Then survivors, like the close to 20,000 former public school children, now adults, who were ordered back into the hot zone as Giuliani and Bloomberg made their full court press for a return to so-called normalcy. At the time, WBAI was located at 120 Wall Street, just blocks from the attack. We'll be playing the question and answer session from yesterday's landmark City Hall press conference covered by veteran WBAI reporter Paul DiRienzo. After that, we will be speaking with New York City Councilmember Gail Brewer and former Manhattan Borough President, who introduced the legislation that got the ball rolling on the release of the 911 files. But first, let's check in with the Public Global News Desk, Pacifica Global News Desk.
1: From across the nation and around the world, for Pacifica Headlines, I'm Jesse Lent. A cameraman in Hayes, Yemen, captures the moment yesterday that local government forces are ambushed, presumably by pro-Iran Houthi forces who fired at their vehicle, damaging it but not injuring the passengers, in a video posted on Facebook and verified by Al Jazeera. According to the Houthi-run Al Mazira TV, Saudi Arabian warplanes carried out a series of airstrikes across Yemen's Marib, Al-Jaf, and Taiz governance today. Five airstrikes targeted the Qabwa Shaf district in Al-Jaf. 10 other air attacks targeted areas in the Sirwa district of Marib, and 5 hit the Al-Bar area in Taiz. There was no immediate confirmation of the air attacks from the Saudi-led coalition in Yemen. The Palestinian Health Ministry reports Israeli forces and settlers have killed 4 Palestinians in the Nablus, Kalkalia, and Tul Karam governorates over the past 24 hours, raising the death toll in the occupied West Bank to 100 Palestinians so far this year. Israel's Prime Minister Benjamin Netanyahu sent a warning letter today announcing he will sue the Israeli newspaper Haaretz and journalist Shlomi Eldar and Ruth Yuval over a report that Netanyahu had received a warning from United Arab Emirates President Mohammed bin Zayed over a major Hamas operation before the October 7th, 2023 attack that killed more than 1,200 people, including 46 Americans, in what the U.S. State Department labeled the most brutal terrorist attack in Israel's history. Bin Zayed spoke with Netanyahu 10 days before the attack and said Yahya Sinwar, the leader of Hamas in Gaza at the time, was planning an operation, the newspaper reports. Bin Zayed reportedly said the attack would lead to bloodshed and could destabilize the region and undermine the Abraham Accords, the normalization agreements between Israel and several Arab and Muslim-majority nations. But Netanyahu, quote, reacted with relative calm, according to Haaretz, assuring Bin Zayed that Israel was prepared for any scenario and a possible attack was more likely to come from the occupied West Bank. According to the AP, Netanyahu has rejected calls for an official government inquiry into the events surrounding the October 7th, 2023 attack. His office has denied that he had any prior knowledge of October 7th. The report is expected to reshape Israel's national elections being held next month. Gadi Eisenkot, a former top general who's seen as Netanyahu's main opponent in the election, has accused the prime minister of ignoring dozens of warnings ahead of the October 7th attack. Iran's Revolutionary Guard said it fired ballistic missiles at a base in Jordan used by the U.S. military and attacked 10 ships after the U.S. said it destroyed 5 Iranian oil tankers in a sharp escalation of the 6-month-old war. Increased attacks by both the U.S. and Iran have shattered a month of relative calm, hitting military, shipping, and energy assets, sending oil prices surging and drawing in regional allies in recent days, according to Reuters. Israel has told the United Kingdom that it must close its consulate in East Jerusalem within 30 days, two Israeli officials and 2 sources familiar with the matter told Reuters earlier today. The closure of the consulate, which represents the British government in Jerusalem, the West Bank, and Gaza on Palestinian issues, is among a series of retaliatory measures by Israel in response to the UK, France, and Canada announcing sanctions on Israeli settlements on Tuesday. Republican John Sununu and Democratic Congressman Chris Pappas won their respective party races in Senate primaries in New Hampshire yesterday. Donald Trump and Pappas are vying to replace Democratic Senator Jeanne Shaheen, whose decision not to seek re-election has created a cascade of competitive races in the state. New York City Mayor Zoran Mamdani had strong criticism for local and federal officials who denied 9/11 first responders health care, while they were sitting on documents confirming that the first responders had been told to return to the site of the attack, also known as Ground Zero, before it was safe to do so. At a press conference yesterday, coinciding with his administration's release of 170,000 pages of air quality reports, contamination records, and correspondence among city officials about the attacks on the World Trade Center on September 11, 2001.
2: More people have died from 9/11 related illnesses than were killed on the day itself. People got sick because the leaders they trusted lied and told them they were safe to breathe in toxic air.
1: Those are the latest Pacifica headlines for the Pacifica Network. I'm Jesse Lent.
0: Thanks so much, Jesse. So yesterday's Q&A, I was not there. Usually I'd be there at City Hall. I was honored to be invited on Democracy Now! With Juan Gonzalez and Amy Goodman, and we had a wonderful panel, which regular listeners know we had had actually on Monday on Labor Day. We were working. We had Jenna Flanagan hosted, Marian Pizzatola, Lila Nordstrom, and of course Sarah Nelson, who leads the AFA flight attendant CWA, and Captain Brendan Berkman. Amy had those folks on yesterday, but Paul did just an amazing job getting in a question at the end that you'll hear was really pivotal. I don't think he was called on. I think he just read the moment and broke the mold as he so often has done. So let's go ahead and play that, Michael, and we'll hopefully connect with Gail Brewer on the backside.
3: Thank you, everyone. We're going to have time for some questions about today's announcement, and then we'll have time for off topics at the end. We'll start with Katie Honan from the City Reporter. If you could just wait for the microphone.
4: Hi, thank you. I have two questions. The first is, you know, many mayors before you lied either obviously or just in the case of maybe former Mayor Adams prevented these documents from coming out. I wanted to get your take on the idea that a mayor and the many people who worked for those mayors willfully misled the city at a time when there should have been unity. My second question, which maybe is a little bit more wonky, former Mayor Bloomberg and many of his staffers, it was reported that they used Bloomberg.net servers for a lot of their emails and messages, and not all of them had made it over to the municipal archives. I don't know if there's a possibility that there could be more documents within these emails and other things that were on the third-party server, and if there's a chance there could be more 9/11-related documents there, and if there's any effort to get that. Sorry for.
2: So I will answer your first question, and I'm going to pass it over to our corporations councils to add some details for the second question. I think for the first, I just want to echo what so many have said on this stage, which is that today's announcement is a testament to everyone here, to having persevered through mayoral administration after mayoral administration after mayoral administration after mayoral administration. And we are doing this today because it is the right thing to do. And we are doing it because, as so many have said, never forget, there have also been many who have willfully prevented the release of these kinds of documents. We are talking about more than 170,000 documents that are live on this portal as of now. We are talking about a universe in the millions. And I want to also just say thank you again to the partners on this stage, to Ben, because the release of these documents is not simply a blanket release of every document that we may have, and therefore people do not even know if it is relevant to their concern. Rather, what this is a release of documents, having worked with advocates on this, that are related to the very search terms that so many have been concerned about. Search terms like asbestos, search terms like cancer. And I think you've heard it here that we are now at a point where so many more New Yorkers have lost their lives as a result of 9/11 health-related consequences than were killed on that day. So just once again, thank you to everyone here for all that you have done to make this day possible. I'll pass it over to our corporations council.
5: Thank you, Katie. As the mayor said, there are documents after documents after documents that we're going to be reviewing, and we're doing it together with the 9/11 Health Watch. We'll be meeting regularly, and if we start to reach dead ends, we'll be collectively looking at those dead ends and figuring out how we can go around them. You've got tireless advocate over here in Ben Shavat. I think in my past I wasn't too shabby as an advocate either. And we were really going to be focusing on how to get the answers that New Yorkers have been waiting for 25 years.
6: Has there been any consideration to the fact that there could be some documents hidden in these things that were never released?
5: Absolutely. I would never want to take your opportunity, Ben. We're going to look at everything that we've got, and if we can't find things, we'll look for other things. Ben, happy to...
7: Not just the Adams administration. Every administration resisted.
8: Just to be clear, it wasn't just the Adams administration. Every administration has resisted this actively. The Adams administration just did it badly. And the only other thing I would say is, yes, Steve's right about the documents, but ultimately I think what you have to remember is the DOI investigation that Gail got, the speaker and the mayor has funded, that hopefully is going to answer any questions because they can talk to people. They're the equivalent of a prosecutor. I mean, they're really the reason why the Adams administration produced the 68 boxes because once the city council passed the DOI investigation, they sent out a missive to every agency, produce your documents. And then 3 weeks later, the Adams administration informed the court they found 68 boxes that they had lost because they had carpeting problems. So I think that that's really the real issue is the documents are one thing, but the DOI investigation is really going to hopefully answer the question.
3: Thank you. We'll go next to Sally from The Times and then Gloria from CNN.
9: Hi, Mayor. I just want to follow up on Katie's question. You know, it looks through, from my read of these documents, like city officials under Giuliani and under Bloomberg definitely knew that there were increased levels of asbestos and benzene, other carcinogens. They reported that to the EPA. You said trusted officials lied. Who specifically are you referring to? Did those mayors lie? And if so, could you just kind of say specifically, I know broadly we're talking about lied about air quality, but what did you see or get briefed on in those documents that show they lied?
2: You know, I think I wish there was a limited number of people who misled the public, that I could describe them in just a few names. But the truth is that, as we have heard, this goes across a multitude of those that New Yorkers have trusted. And we are here to release these documents today because for a long time, New Yorkers have known the truth. And yet they have been unable to see the truth in any document that's been presented to them. Even when we speak about the Harding memo, for example, this is the first time that the city is releasing the memo. This is the first time that we are putting forward documents that so many on the stage and beyond have fought tooth and nail to get any kind of a glimpse of. And it does come back a lot to the question of air quality. It also comes back, as we heard from Congresswoman Maloney, to the fact that our federal representatives had to fight relentlessly over years without being able to get the support from the city to underline what the consequences were for so many. And, you know, I recently met with a number of New Yorkers who lived in the area around Ground Zero. I met a young woman my age who was at school at the time. And we are now going to use every tool we have to reach out to those who may be eligible to be a part of this fund, but who for too long haven't even been spoken to about this. And, you know, you heard it earlier. There are people, you said people came from Mississippi? Every congressional district. We have New Yorkers who don't know that they could be eligible for this fund, leave alone those who don't live in this city. And so today is a long time coming, and also now our focus has to turn to how do we reach out to every single person to ensure that we have a truly accurate sense of what the consequences are.
9: Very quick follow-up, either for you or Steve Banks. Does this? I know obviously this is intended to help people get the services that they might be eligible for. Does it also create the possibility of legal risk for the city? Could people continue to sue? I know you're settling this suit. But
5: I fought City Hall for a lot of years. This is my second time in City Hall. if you're in City Hall and afraid of taking action because somebody's going to bring a lawsuit, you're probably not going to take the action that's needed to be taken.
3: Thank you. Gloria, go ahead.
10: Mr. Mayor, good morning. You were just making this point towards the end of your last answer, but I want to ask you again. Just kind of talk about how the city is expecting that more people may be eligible for the resources that are available. For so long, rightfully, the focus had been on first responders, but today, everyone here today mentioned the people who lived downtown, students who continue to go to school, the people who worked there who just went back to work. What's the expectation about how many more people could come forward? And then I have a second question.
2: Yeah. Gloria, I would say it's not that more people may be eligible. More people are eligible. We know that more people are eligible than those that are currently enrolled. We know especially for those who lived in the area but have yet to receive the kind of sustained outreach. And it's not for a lack of trying of some of the city workers who have frankly also been heroes. You know, when I was at this meeting, there was a man who told me that he was called 6 times before he finally said, fine, I'll join the fund. I'll come to H&H and I'll have my meeting. And he said, why do I need to do this? Because I am so healthy. I am in great shape. And then he talked about how within a year, 2 years after, his body started to deteriorate. And he was so thankful that he had doctors who knew exactly the kinds of 9/11 related health consequences that he should come to expect. And he was able to fight that complication off. And so this is going to be something that we finally provide support to so many on this stage who've been doing it without city government support. And also to make it very clear that to anyone who lived in that area, if they are developing any kinds of health complications, they should understand that there is potentially a relationship between the horrific terror attack of 9/11 and what they are currently going through.
10: My second question for you is, now that these documents are out, I just wonder if you think that the legacy of some of the leaders, I know you said the blame can't be pinned on a single person perhaps, but I wonder if you think this opens up a need for perhaps revising the legacy left behind by the previous administrations, namely the Rudy Giuliani administration, you know, in their immediate response to the attacks and the recovery, but also the Bloomberg administration and how they handled, everything that came after. I think the legacy that they have is that they responded and, you know, America's mayor and the reconstruction of the city. Do you think that legacy needs to be restudied, knowing what we know now?
2: No, I will leave that to New Yorkers to make that judgment. Please.
11: There's another problem that the legislation does not address. When we wrote the legislation, we had to make arbitrary limits. We limited it to 9, you know, you had to be below Canal Street. You could have said 14th Street. The poison certainly wafted into Brooklyn, but because we only had, Charlie Rangel said, $4.5 billion to work with, we wrote those limits. We also had to limit it to people who were in the area between September 11th and May 30th of 2002. We know that there were people, for instance, who went back to work in the municipal building after May 30th. And the municipal building hadn't been cleaned up, and it was very dusty. And a lot of the people who went to work then there have come down with many, many different cancers. So this is a problem. It's not under the purview of the legislation we passed, but this is a problem that we're going to have to deal with somehow.
3: Thank you. We're going to move now to Melissa from NBC over here in the corner.
12: Thank you, Dora. Good morning, Mr. Mayor.
2: Morning, Melissa.
12: How are you?
2: Doing well.
12: Aside from the importance of truth and transparency and government accountability, all of which are extremely important, what else do you think we might learn from these previously undisclosed documents that we didn't already know? For instance, is there anything new that you're seeing that could change the way we look at 9/11 medical illnesses, either medically, scientifically, that could change our understanding of exposure, or what illnesses might be linked to exposure that day? And then I have one more question. Thank you.
2: You know, I think with 170,000 plus documents in the portal today, and as Steve mentioned, many more tranches to come, I think that there's going to be a lot to learn from these documents. I also think beyond doing the right thing, beyond making it easier for New Yorkers to make clear their eligibility for this fund, it is also important that those who faced such sustained pushback for years finally be told by the city of New York, you were right. You were right to push. You were right to demand. And that the city is finally catching up to that. And I also just want to thank people on this stage because the tenacity to fight for something over 25 years in opposition of any kind of administration, it is remarkable. And I truly think that you have done the words never forget proud.
12: Mr. Mayor, do you have a sense of how many people have not signed up that could be eligible, what that is? I know personally, Michael Barish can tell you, I interviewed him once a long time ago, 15 years ago. I was a reporter who covered the early days of the 9/11 health, and even when I developed 9/11-related illnesses, had no idea that it was linked. And, you know, so you have to wonder what a typical civilian who doesn't know anything about this, what do you think in terms of the exposure? I know it's a federal responsibility. And separately, maybe Steve or Ben, you could answer, are there other documents that should be released that are still not, say, from other agencies, the Port Authority, other documents that you believe hold more facts that we don't have access to yet? Thank you.
2: I think I would first just say thank you for sharing your story, because in doing so, you also give others courage to understand that they, too, are a part of exactly what we're speaking to. I'll be frank with you that I think the number of those who are eligible but have yet to enroll, it is a staggering number. I don't have an exact one. However, I know that city government thus far has not even tried to the fullest extent of its ability, and that's going to change moving forward. Steve, I don't know if you have additional details to that.
5: Thank you, Melissa. I would just add that in looking at the documents just in the first tranche, there are some federal EPA documents. And as we go through other documents, there may well be documents from other agencies. And hopefully that will shed light on New Yorkers' interest in seeing what non-city agency records may or may not show.
8: And just one thing, the borough president recently wrote to Governor Hochul asking Governor Hochul to do the same thing that the city is doing. And I don't think the borough president's got a response. And obviously, I think Congressman Nadler, you know, the experience with the EPA, the federal government probably has a lot of documents as well. The interactions with, at the time, the Giuliani administration, much of them had to go through the Pataki administration to go to the Congress. So there's a record somewhere.
3: Thank you. Got time for a few more. We'll go to Matt from Newsday.
13: Hi there. Good morning. Steve or Mr. Mayor, can you take us through two or three of the smoking guns that were uncovered in these documents that hadn't been known before today? And second, how specifically does the release of these documents help expand the number of folks who could be eligible for VCF or whatever?
5: I mean, depends how you define smoking gun. There are a lot of documents that clearly indicate what so many speakers today have talked about, which is that there was information known about the prevalence of carcinogenic materials, whether it's in a particular building, whether it's general air quality. On some level, those things have been known, but actually seeing them and having the specificity, I think, sheds light on what was known then. And there are more documents that we'll be reviewing, and we'll be putting them up, I think, with that same view to make sure that people can see with particular knowledge what it is that people knew at a very time when the city was reopening. Residents that were left as Congressman Nadler sounded the alarm, left with, you know, rags and mops to clean asbestos out of their homes. Those are the kinds of documents in this first tranche that you will see.
13: Is there one document that stands out in your mind that has a particularly damning quote?
5: I think the ones that are the most damning in my mind are not the ones that are communications among people, although they're certainly the Harding memo and the memo in relationship to Congressman Nadler's concerns. To me, they're the ones that show the test results and show the knowledge of what the air quality was.
13: And the second question?
5: Apologies. Can you repeat that?
13: How do these documents specifically help folks who are not enrolled yet enroll?
5: Look, my,
13: what evidence does it provide?
5: My hope is, just like Melissa's question raised, is people will think about where they were then and what these records show about what they were breathing then. And it provides knowledge to all New Yorkers, but particularly those that were in the affected zones. And this is an opportunity for people to specifically see what was the air quality while they were there.
14: We're just going to have a couple people add in.
5: Yep.
14: To federal officials and say, look, these documents say
5: ABC. They don't need to do that. They just need to establish their presence downtown at that particular term.
8: The documents that are in the portal are not necessarily the documents. The documents that are in the portal are not necessarily the documents that the mayor is committed to working on. They are personnel documents that already exist, but there's no real help in accessing them. So DOE, Department of Education documents to prove presence. So it's a different conversation. The conversation about helping people is less about what is in the portal that hasn't been seen, although there may be things in there that Mac, who was a NYPD 9/11 responder, saw that might help. But it's really, the mayor has committed, and it's going to take time to work on it, to try to help people. And that doesn't mean that we're going to find those documents, but the mayor's committing, I believe, according to our agreement, to try to help those people, like cops, going to the personnel office to get the records that they need. And it's different than the records that are in the portal.
13: Sorry. So I'd like to comment on a couple of questions about who's going to come forward and how do we know. I've been doing outreach since year one, through many different organizations. And the number one question is, how do we get out to those people that have been affected? You got to understand, the construction workers, the firemen, the policemen, these are different people. I have had people come up to me within the last 6 months that didn't know what I did in church, in Connecticut, where I live, and say to me, I saw you on TV. And I jokingly said, how'd I look? I don't go out and look for people. We are there as a vessel to get them to where they need to be. So the message should be to those people, certainly the cohort for the children, untapped. I was asked to speak about the in utero. There are issues that we haven't even looked at. To give you a number is impossible. I personally have friends. I've had a woman reach out to me. She's coming into town on Thursday. She was a responder from the American Red Cross. I haven't seen her in 23 years, but she had a need to come back here, and I will be there for her. And she will attend our mass on Friday because she's part of that community. And there are people from Hawaii to Canada to South Florida, all across this country, that responded here. For those of us that were there, those illnesses, we don't talk about the mental health issues. We don't talk about that. All we talk about is the dust. We don't talk about the trauma and the nightmares leading up to the next 2 weeks that people live with. Many of these people will not come forward. It's not who they're made of. Many of the people that were down there were the Vietnam generation. They're not coming forward. We go out and we find them. Their families reach out. As I said to you, I had a young woman call me Thursday. Her dad's been dead 2 years. I got to put Humpty Dumpty back together and see if I can help that family. So there is no right answer. There is no right number. We vowed never to forget,
15: And one thing I can tell you about the people behind me, we're never going away. So let's take this information forward and use it for the right reasons, because it's what we needed to move forward. As I said earlier, if you don't reveal it, we can't heal it. So that's the message for today. Thank you.
16: Can I just add? There are only 140,000 people registered in the 9/11 Health and Compensation, the health program. You know it's many more than that. I've lobbied with people in Washington who say, I'm well, I'm just here helping my friends who are sick. And then later, they have become sick and have passed away. There are an increasing number of members of the press that are coming forward. I remember every press conference I had, I would say to the press, sign up, sign up. None of them signed up. Now they call me, they're coughing, they're sick, they're signing up. So I am thrilled that we have are raising awareness and we'll find more people who need help. Thank you.
3: All right, we've got time for just one more. We're going to go to Chris with Politico.
17: Thank you. Maybe one for the Corporation Council and one for you, Mayor. Under previous administration, the argument has long been that these records can't be released because of the fear of how much this could cost the city in legal settlements. Do you have any sense of how much this could actually end up costing the city in legal settlements, if there's a ballpark dollar figure? And then I can wait with my second question, if that's
14: what you're asking now.
17: It sounds like you're saying Rudy Giuliani lied. Given that that's the case, do you think he should stay away from Friday's memorial service?
14: I think that the focus of memorial services should be on the New Yorkers who were killed that day, their families, the survivors, the first responders. I don't think it should be on politicians.
17: Do you think he lied, though?
14: I leave it to New Yorkers to make their judgments, and what we want to do is finally allow them the documents that they have long been demanding.
5: Look, as I said before, we're very focused on making these records available to close this chapter on the city having documents with information and not providing it to New Yorkers. Might there be lawsuits in the future? There have been lawsuits to release the documents. Could there be lawsuits relating to the release of the documents? Sure. But that's not a reason not to release the documents.
17: I'm wondering if there's an assessment of how much it could cost. Because that, under previous administration, that was always the claim, right? We can't release it because it's going to be so expensive.
5: You have to look behind those claims and understand what's real and what's not about potential future litigation. And that's the result that we've gotten to today.
3: All right. Thank you. Got time for truly just one more quickly from NJ at ABC.
18: Good morning.
3: You just wait for the microphone. Thank you.
19: Yes, Mayor. Good morning.
18: Morning.
19: To you and to anyone else who wants to answer this, was this a cover-up?
14: This was multiple mayoral administrations refusing to release documents that New Yorkers were owed. And we would not be here today were it not for the dogged tenacity of all those on this stage, in this atrium and beyond, who have refused to accept no for an answer, who have refused to accept any variety of technical justification that in the end was simply an attempt to deny New Yorkers what they were owed.
3: Thank you, NJ.
20: 15,000 signatures on a petition demanding a criminal investigation of events before what was known, what happened during, including Mayor Giuliani, who had never really clearly said where he was at the time of this event and what he knew, and then what happened with the poison air, which was my idea. I was going to use that term. You used it for me. The poison air that people died, 10,000 people died. Who's going to go to jail for this?
14: When it comes to criminal investigations and district attorneys' decisions, I will leave it to those attorneys to make that determination. I don't know. Gail, do you want to say?
21: I mean, the great news, as you heard earlier, is the Department of Investigation can do their investigation, and they can refer to the district attorney if appropriate. And they've done that in the past, and they can do it now.
14: Thank you.
3: Thank you, everyone. That's all the time we have. Thank you.
0: So also, I just wanted to say that as the city hall, the press secretary for the mayor does have this focus on the corporate news media. That's who gets called on. You can see it's very staged. And I want to thank Paul DiRienzo for, I think, asking the best question. And of course, sometimes BAI can't wait to be called on. We'd like to be respectful. But when we sense something's being packaged, even if it's about breaking with the past, as this clearly was, this was a very important press conference. And unfortunately, you can hear the voices that you heard were, of course, Steve Banks, corporate counsel, Ben Chabot, 9/11 Health Watch, and really the architect. He was chief of staff for Colin Maloney, who, of course, along with Congressman Jerry Nadler, were the leading proponents of the Victims Compensation Fund and the Zadroga 9/11 World Trade Center Health Program. It's also important to know that at the time, the city of New York resisted 4 years, and that's that transition from Giuliani into Mayor Bloomberg, that there was any occupational exposure that people were dealing with. And the emphasis of the entire corporate news media was on supporting and lifting up that narrative. And we do know now that Christy Todd Whitman, former New Jersey governor, administrator of the EPA, generally known as a, I'd say, pro-environmental governor, right? That's how she packaged herself. In reality, had basically taken a press release that was heavily edited and created by the Bush administration, the Office of Environmental Quality, Condoleezza Rice played a role. And this was a feel-good assessment that, according to an inspector general from the EPA in 2003, was designed to maintain the continuity of capitalism and the operation of Wall Street as efficiently as possible. And in that, the entirety of the humanity that was in Lower Manhattan and Western Brooklyn and maybe beyond were used like extras in a grand opera, boys and girls. Sad to say it, that's what it was. Little people, you know, in those architectural renderings of new skyscrapers, the tiny little people and with the tiny little lives, those are the people, that's how they looked at the population. It has a Malthusian feel to it. I would say that you can see the way the press corps today drives this. They want the conflict between politicians. It should, you know, who should not show up at 9/11. And they miss the news. Actually, it happens in broad daylight. Let's have a little quiz. What do you think, listeners? And Michael, please, you know, jump in. Maybe it's because I have been in Lower Manhattan. Maybe because I spent so many years at One Center Street at the municipal building that Congressman Nadler referenced at One Center Street, where I believe, Michael, you worked there as well, right?
1: That is correct. I did work there. Sure did.
0: So this is what the press corps missed, which was the idea that Congressman Nadler, who knows this, it was one of the few voices along with Juan Gonzalez, the journalist from the Daily News, who right from the get-go didn't buy the propaganda and produced amazing journalism that showed that Rudy Giuliani was engaged in a massive deception that was enabled by Michael Bloomberg and by New York State and Governor Pataki. And so one of the things that we heard there was a reference by Jerry Nadler that the municipal building, that some 30-story tall building, you know the one, those who are love films about New York know that if you want to establish New York, right, Michael, isn't that you zoom in on that wonderful gold statue of the Native American woman, I believe, coming off the Brooklyn Bridge. Isn't that usually the setup scene that you're in New York?
1: Sure, it is.
0: Right. Evidently, that building was not cleaned. That building, let's say it together now, was not cleaned. And so we know that laws and regulations are a process of debate and conversation. They have to draw these maps somewhere for people that I was the chief leader for many years, which covers the civil service since 1897. It's the paper that, you know, like I used to say when I gave it out for free in Lower Manhattan, Michael, if you're smarter than the boss, take the test. That's where you'd read everything you need to know about the occupational exposures of all various jobs. What it's like if you have to work, three straight shifts as a corrections officer, and you have to be worried that you're actually working impaired and might actually drive your truck on the way home from working a triple into a tree and lose your life. Those kinds of stories. The seamy underside of making society work. Well, one Center Street is a place that had many, many people. Many of them were ordered back to work. There was no Zoom back then, Michael, right? I mean, and you worked in that building. I worked in that building.
1: That's right. Immediately ordered back to work, and I thought that was extraordinary. You know, Bob, one of the things that I've always been kind of curious about, and, you know, perhaps you have the answer to this, what happened to those barges that all of the debris were put on and shipped somewhere? Where did they go? I mean, that is an active, it was an active crime scene. What happened to that material that forensic scientists could have gone through to find out some answers? Not about the air quality, I don't think, but certainly about that as well. But what happened to that material? I know it was shipped away.
0: Well, I will tell you, Michael, I don't think you're going to get invited to a press conference. You see, these are the kinds of questions that we ask here. This is what is the difference. You're listening to WBAI Pacifica Radio in New York City. We were talking about the air quality 25 years ago when we were at 120 Wall Street. We're talking about it now. We were right then, and we're right now. You know, Michael, one of the awesome responsibilities I had at the chief leader was chronicling the stories of civilian civil servants who couldn't make the proof that they were first responders, that they were on that 14-acre, 16-acre pile at the World Trade Center, but had to go into what turns out to be a toxic air zone. And one of the saddest cases was that of Carol Wachter, who was the person that was in charge of writing the exams, along with her husband, for the FDNY and Sanitation Department. And they had, you know, a great career together, and he brought me a beautiful picture of her. She died of a very aggressive form of brain cancer. And he said her dying wish would be that the chief leader would write a story about the risks that clerical workers, people who are not first responders, people who are not in uniform, were exposed to. And so that's something that is a reality that we have to confront. There are several thousand civil servants. And these are folks, and even federal civil servants, because remember, down there in Lower Manhattan, Western Brooklyn, you have a real concentration of official offices. Mm-hmm. All those people can't make proof that they were first responders. City Hall itself. One of the things that Joel Kupferman, the attorney, who does so much important work in advocacy, who worked closely with the unions. You know, Michael, one of the things that's most disturbing is that during the Giuliani administration, which in some ways, it gave us a hint. If you wanted to know what the Trump administration was going to be like, if you lived through Giuliani, you had a hint. Mm-hmm. They had outside contractors handle the detailing and cleaning up of the fire engines. And what the UFA and UFOA noticed is that every time the firefighters, this is after 9/11, imagine this, after you've lost 343 of your colleagues, every time you hit a bump, and there's quite a few bumps, as you know, the dust from the World Trade Center would come out of the interior of the vehicles. In fact, this dust was so deadly that Joe Colangelo from Local 246 SEIU, the mechanics that keep everything rolling from street sweepers to fire engines, had to make sure that it was included in the 9/11 legislation, because 20 mechanics died from just contact with that dust. So when Paul asked at the end, and notice, see, that's the thing, it's he asked it, and the thing that was in everyone's mind, who is going to be responsible for this deception? And notice the other thing that we don't ever seem to talk about, and we can't close out the hour without doing it, is what happened afterwards, which is this crime against humanity on a scale that's so big we don't even talk about it. And I'm talking about the further notice war on terrorism that 9/11 was used as a justification for. According to the Brown University Watson Center for the Cost of War, 900,000 people died as a consequence of our response, using air quotes, to 9/11, costing $8 trillion. And it's bigger than that, my friends, because we reorganized all of our security services into the Department of Homeland Security. How did that work out? And what we see now is that the very same DHS to protect the homeland is being used to tear America apart by pulling people at random out of their homes and workplaces. That's what's happening. Now, are you going to read that on the front page of a newspaper? No. No, you're not. And that's because extemporaneous radio, you know, the facts are there. And so when you hear a former congressman who knows that neighborhood probably better than anybody on the planet, represented Manhattan for so many years, when he says to you, here, assignment editors out there, NBC, New York Times, let's go after the municipal building. Because if they didn't clean up One Center Street, do you think they didn't get to 250 Broadway? Here's the thing. If you've got that old green book, municipal handbook that tells you where the offices are, back then, I have a couple around. Stan Brooks used to have it.
1: Yeah.
0: You know, Rich Lamb used to have it. We carried it around. It was a book. It was maybe, you know, 400 pages, little book, small, you know, bigger than a Bible, I guess about the same size. And in there are all the addresses. So you want to do some shoe leather? You want to find out the true cost of this deception? Just get a copy of those old green books, my friends. And you'll bump into Paul, Rebecca Miles, and myself, and the staff of WBAI as we knock on some doors and find out what happened to all those people inside and why were they betrayed. Yeah, that's going to be our assignment. I hope that we're joined by others in Room 9. Because that is really the next story, is what happened to the municipal workforce. And as Michael, as you know, we know from Marion Pizzatola, the retired FDNY EMT, who leads the Retirees Association now, that even after 9/11, and I wrote about this in City and State, we talked about it in Democracy Now!, even after 9/11, never forget? Are you kidding me? What did the city of New York try to do? And even some of the larger unions? They tried to take away Medicare from the retiree civil servants who managed to survive the deception. That's right.
1: And who were promised. And who were promised now. We cannot forget that. Tried to take it away, but they were promised when they started their careers of work in the city that they would be taken care of. They were promised.
0: Exactly. And they're going to give you some snake oil called Medicare Advantage. And in this case, it was going to be provided by Aetna. As Councilman, former Councilman Barron points out, Aetna insured the slave trade. Do you see a certain circle of disregard here? Do you see how small they really see workers? And so that's the common theme here. And so we have to express gratefulness that Mayor Mamdani, who I think was in grade school at the time, has the courage, and it takes courage, has opened the window. You know, Michael, I was walking across the City Hall Plaza yesterday after the press conference and finishing with Democracy Now!, and I saw the windows open. Never see that. In the press side of the mayor's press office there, right? Things are changing, and we just have to give them proper credit. And Steve Banks, who we expect to have on corporate counsel, this is heroic that they're doing this. And it's going to be painful, and there's going to have to be accountability, but it's going to be here. We're going to be covering this in detail. We're going to be doing a 3-hour retrospective. WBAI stayed on the air on 9/11. I was reminiscing with Amy Goodman yesterday about this. They were over at the little firehouse studio over there in Lower Manhattan. We stayed on the air for hours and hours and hours because we were on the top of the Empire State Building, very expensive rent up there, but we stayed on, whereas WNYC lost their transmission because of what happened with the World Trade Center collapse. And we stayed on. And the heroism of Eric Williams should go down in the annals of journalism. Yes, of course, we lost him so many years ago. Eric, with the help of the staff there at the station, Jerry Rigg, I guess Paul has a reminiscence of this in Facebook, which will be circulating, where he talks about they hooked up a 3-way call. So as the towers collapsed, you got situational awareness. Do you understand the heroism involved here? That we provided you in real time the collapse of those buildings as the world was knocked off its axis. people put their lives on the line. Some are not here because of it, because the most important thing was to let you know what was happening in Lower Manhattan, even if it meant they were shortening their own life. That's the commitment that's here at WBAI. Michael, thanks so much. We're going to go into depth on this on Sunday. Juliana Filano is going to be hosting from noon until 3. We hope you can join us. It's going to be offered nationally. Democracy Now! Is up next.
1: And we certainly want to remind you that we're able to do these things, bring you these stories, bring you your story, our shared experience over the past 25 years. 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

nation and around the world. For Pacifica Headlines, I'm Jesse Lent. A cameraman in Hayes, Yemen, captures the moment yesterday that local government forces are ambushed, presumably by pro-Iran Houthi forces who fired at their vehicle, damaging it but not injuring the passengers, in a video posted on Facebook and verified by Al Jazeera. According to the Houthi-run Al Mazira TV, Saudi Arabian warplanes carried out a series of airstrikes across Yemen's Marib, Al-Jaf, and Taiz governance today. Five airstrikes targeted the Qabwa Shaf district in Al-Jaf. 10 other air attacks targeted areas in the Sirwa district of Marib, and 5 hit the Al-Bar area in Taiz. There was no immediate confirmation of the air attacks from the Saudi-led coalition in Yemen. The Palestinian Health Ministry reports Israeli forces and settlers have killed 4 Palestinians in the Nablus, Kalkalia, and Tul Karam governorates over the past 24 hours, raising the death toll in the occupied West Bank to 100 Palestinians so far this year. Israel's Prime Minister Benjamin Netanyahu sent a warning letter today announcing he will sue the Israeli newspaper Haaretz and journalists Shlomi Eldar and Ruth Yuval over a report that Netanyahu had received a warning from United Arab Emirates President Mohammed bin Zayed over a major Hamas operation before the October 7, 2023 attack that killed more than 1,200 people, including 46 Americans, in what the U.S. State Department labeled the most brutal terrorist attack in Israel's history. Bin Zayed spoke with Netanyahu 10 days before the attack and said Yahya Sinwar, the leader of Hamas in Gaza at the time, was planning an operation, the newspaper reports. Bin Zayed reportedly said the attack would lead to bloodshed and could destabilize the region and undermine the Abraham Accords, the normalization agreements between Israel and several Arab and Muslim-majority nations. But Netanyahu, quote, reacted with relative calm, according to Haaretz, assuring bin Zayed that Israel was prepared for any scenario and a possible attack was more likely to come from the occupied West Bank. According to the AP, Netanyahu has rejected calls for an official government inquiry into the events surrounding the October 7, 2023 attack. His office has denied that he had any prior knowledge of October 7th. The report is expected to reshape Israel's national elections being held next month. Gadi Eisenkot, a former top general who's seen as Netanyahu's main opponent in the election, has accused the prime minister of ignoring dozens of warnings ahead of the October 7th attack. Iran's Revolutionary Guard said it fired ballistic missiles at a base in Jordan used by the U.S. military and attacked 10 ships after the U.S. said it destroyed 5 Iranian oil tankers in a sharp escalation of the 6-month-old war. Increased attacks by both the U.S. and Iran have shattered a month of relative calm, hitting military, shipping, and energy assets, sending oil prices surging and drawing in regional allies in recent days, according to Reuters. Israel has told the United Kingdom that it must close its consulate in East Jerusalem within 30 days to Israel.

0: 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I'm Michael G. Haskins, your radio host and guide weekday mornings. Good day to you, and thanks for tuning in. That was Democracy Now! That we bring you Monday through Friday at 8 a.m. without commercial interruption. And we are and have been commercial-free since 1960, thanks to listeners just like you. Coming up next will be an encore presentation, a rebroadcast of the program we aired earlier this morning in for Linda Sarsour, who is away and will be back next week. That's next Wednesday at 7 o'clock for What's Going On. Bob Henley is sitting in, so please do stay tuned. And coming up at 10 o'clock will be Eco Logic with Ken Gale, Sally Gellert, and Donna Stein. Please stay tuned.
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Good morning, New York and New Jersey, as well as a great world beyond. This is Bob Henley, and this is the Wednesday edition of WBAI's Labor and Social Justice Drive Time News Magazine, What's Going On. I'm in for Linda Sarasour, who is traveling. It's September 9th, 2026. Michael G. Haskins is our broadcast engineer. It's 69 degrees in New York City, headed up to 83 degrees under cloudy skies. Tomorrow will be a little hotter as clouds roll in with intermittent light rain. Friday, September 11th, will be sunny and a bit cooler. Expect light rain both days of the weekend. We are also still coping with degraded air quality as forest fires continue to burn both in Canada and the Western United States. That means people with pre-existing coronary or respiratory issues, as well as essential workers in non-air-conditioned work environments, should take special care. Yesterday, Mayor Mom Downing made good on his commitment to establishing an online portal with 170,000 internal city documents. They date back to the Giuliani era and the aftermath of the 9/11 World Trade Center attacks. That's when former New Jersey Governor, then EPA Administrator Christy Todd Whitman issued a press statement crafted by the Bush White House that the air in Lower Manhattan was safe to breathe despite testing that showed just the opposite, a lie told to ensure that Wall Street opened back up quickly. As a consequence, thousands more people have died due to illnesses and cancers contracted by breathing the poison air than died in the terrorist attack itself. Scientists estimate 400,000 first responders, students, commuters, government workers, and downtown residents were exposed to the toxic air, but just 145,000 people are actually enrolled in the 9/11 World Trade Center Health Program, which has extended life 4,000 and improved quality of life to that. Yet it is flawed in that first responders have a much easier time getting access to care than survivors, like the close to 20,000 former public school children, now adults, who were ordered back into the hot zone as Giuliani and Bloomberg made their full court press for a return to so-called normalcy. At the time, WBAI was located at 120 Wall Street, just blocks from the attack. We'll be playing the question and answer session from yesterday's landmark City Hall press conference covered by veteran WBAI reporter Paul DiRienzo. After that, we will be speaking with New York City Councilmember Gail Brewer and former Manhattan Borough President, who introduced the legislation that got the ball rolling on the release of the 911 files. But first, let's check in with the Public Global News Desk.

0: Pacifica Globalist, yes.
1: From across the nation and around the world, for Pacifica Headlines, I'm Jesse Lent. A cameraman in Hayes, Yemen, captures the moment yesterday that local government forces are ambushed, presumably by pro-Iran Houthi forces who fired at their vehicle, damaging it but not injuring the passengers, in a video posted on Facebook and verified by Al Jazeera. According to the Houthi-run Al Mazira TV, Saudi Arabian warplanes carried out a series of airstrikes across Yemen's Marib, Al-Jaf, and Taiz governance today. Five airstrikes targeted the Qabwa Shaf district in Al-Jaf. 10 other air attacks targeted areas in the Sirwa district of Marib, and 5 hit the Al-Bar area in Taiz. There was no immediate confirmation of the air attacks from the Saudi-led coalition in Yemen. The Palestinian Health Ministry reports Israeli forces and settlers have killed 4 Palestinians in the Nablus, Kalkalia, and Tul Karam governorates over the past 24 hours, raising the death toll in the occupied West Bank to 100 Palestinians so far this year. Israel's Prime Minister Benjamin Netanyahu sent a warning letter today announcing he will sue the Israeli newspaper Haaretz and journalists Shlomi Eldar and Ruth Yuval over a report that Netanyahu had received a warning from United Arab Emirates President Mohammed bin Zayed over a major Hamas operation before the October 7th, 2023 attack that killed more than 1,200 people, including 46 Americans, in what the U.S. State Department labeled the most brutal terrorist attack in Israel's history. Bin Zayed spoke with Netanyahu 10 days before the attack and said Yahya Sinwar, the leader of Hamas in Gaza at the time, was planning an operation, the newspaper reports. Bin Zayed reportedly said the attack would lead to bloodshed and could destabilize the region and undermine the Abraham Accords, the normalization agreements between Israel and several Arab and Muslim-majority nations. But Netanyahu, quote, reacted with relative calm, according to Haaretz, assuring bin Zayed that Israel was prepared for any scenario and a possible attack was more likely to come from the occupied West Bank. According to the AP, Netanyahu has rejected calls for an official government inquiry into the events surrounding the October 7th, 2023 attack. His office has denied that he had any prior knowledge of October 7th. The report is expected to reshape Israel's national elections being held next month. Gadi Eisenkot, a former top general who's seen as Netanyahu's main opponent in the election, has accused the prime minister of ignoring dozens of warnings ahead of the October 7th attack. Iran's Revolutionary Guard said it fired ballistic missiles at a base in Jordan used by the U.S. military and attacked 10 ships after the U.S. said it destroyed 5 Iranian oil tankers in a sharp escalation of the 6-month-old war. Increased attacks by both the U.S. and Iran have shattered a month of relative calm, hitting military, shipping, and energy assets, sending oil prices surging and drawing in regional allies in recent days, according to Reuters. Israel has told the United Kingdom that it must close its consulate in East Jerusalem within 30 days, to Israeli officials and to sources familiar with the matter told Reuters earlier today. The closure of the consulate, which represents the British government in Jerusalem, the West Bank, and Gaza on Palestinian issues, is among a series of retaliatory measures by Israel in response to the UK, France, and Canada announcing sanctions on Israeli settlements on Tuesday. Republican Johnny Sununu and Democratic Congressman Chris Pappas won their respective party races in Senate primaries in New Hampshire yesterday. Donald Trump and Pappas are vying to replace Democratic Senator Jeanne Shaheen, whose decision not to seek re-election has created a cascade of competitive races in the state. New York City Mayor Zoran Mamdani had strong criticism for local and federal officials who denied 9/11 first responders health care while they were sitting on documents confirming that the first responders had been told to return to the site of the attack, also known as Ground Zero, before it was safe to do so. At a press conference yesterday, coinciding with his administration's release of 170,000 pages of air quality reports, contamination records, and correspondence among city officials about the attacks on the World Trade Center on September 11th, 2001.
2: More people have died from 9/11 related illnesses than were killed on the day itself. People got sick because the leaders they trusted lied and told them they were safe to breathe in toxic air.
1: Those are the latest Pacifica headlines for the Pacifica Network. I'm Jesse Lent.
0: Thanks so much, Jesse. So yesterday's Q&A, I was not there. Usually I'd be there at City Hall. I was honored to be invited on Democracy Now! With Juan Gonzalez and Amy Goodman, and we had a wonderful panel, which regular listeners know we had had actually on Monday on Labor Day. We were working. We had Jenna Flanagan hosted, Marian Pizzatola, Lila Nordstrom, and of course Sarah Nelson, who leads the AFA flight attendant CWA, and Captain Brendan Berkman. Amy had those folks on yesterday, but Paul did just an amazing job getting in a question at the end that you'll hear was really pivotal. I don't think he was called on. I think he just read the moment and broke the mold as he so often has done. So let's go ahead and play that, Michael, and we'll hopefully connect with Gebruer on the backside.
3: Thank you, everyone. We're going to have time for some questions about today's announcement, and then we'll have time for off topics at the end. We'll start with Katie Honan from the City Reporter. If you could just wait for the microphone.
4: Hi, thank you. I have two questions. The first is, you know, many mayors before you lied either obviously or just in the case of maybe former Mayor Adams prevented these documents from coming out. I wanted to get your take on the idea that a mayor and the many people who worked for those mayors willfully misled the city at a time when there should have been unity. And my second question, which maybe is a little bit more wonky, former Mayor Bloomberg and many of his staffers, it was reported that they used Bloomberg.net servers for a lot of their emails and messages, and not all of them had made it over to the municipal archives. I don't know if there's a possibility that there could be more documents within these emails and other things that were on the third-party server, and if there's a chance there could be more 9/11 related documents there, and if there's any effort to get that. Sorry for.
5: So I will answer your first question, and I'm going to pass it over to our corporations councils to add some details for the second question. I think for the first, I just want to echo what so many have said on this stage, which is that today's announcement is a testament to everyone here, to having persevered through mayoral administration after mayoral administration after mayoral administration after mayoral administration. And we are doing this today because it is the right thing to do. And we are doing it because, as so many have said, never forget, there have also been many who have willfully prevented the release of these kinds of documents. We are talking about more than 170,000 documents that are live on this portal as of now. We are talking about a universe in the millions. And I want to also just say thank you again to the partners on this stage, to Ben, because the release of these documents is not simply a blanket release of every document that we may have, and therefore people do not even know if it is relevant to their concern. Rather, what this is a release of documents, having worked with advocates on this, that are related to the very search terms that so many have been concerned about. Search terms like asbestos, search terms like cancer. I think you've heard it here that we are now at a point where so many more New Yorkers have lost their lives as a result of 9/11 health-related consequences than were killed on that day. So just once again, thank you to everyone here for all that you have done to make this day possible. I'll pass it over to our corporations council.
6: Thank you, Katie. As the mayor said, there are documents after documents after documents that we're going to be reviewing, and we're doing it together with the 9/11 Health Watch. We'll be meeting regularly, and if we start to reach dead ends, we'll be collectively looking at those dead ends and figuring out how we can go around them. You've got tireless advocate over here, Ben Shavat. I think in my past, I wasn't too shabby as an advocate either. And we were really going to be focusing on how to get the answers that New Yorkers have been waiting for 25 years.
7: But specifically, have there been any consideration to the fact that there could be some documents hidden in these things that were never released?
6: Absolutely. I would never want to take your opportunity, Ben. We're going to look at everything that we've got, and if we can't find things, we'll look for other things. Ben, happy to...
8: Just to be clear, it wasn't just the Adams administration. Every administration has resisted this actively. The Adams administration just did it badly. And the only other thing I would say is, yes, Steve's right about the documents, but ultimately, I think what you have to remember is the DOI investigation that Gail got, the speaker and the mayor has funded, that hopefully is going to answer any questions because they can talk to people. They're the equivalent of a prosecutor. I mean, they're really the reason why the Adams administration produced the 68 boxes, because once the city council passed the DOI investigation, they sent out a missive to every agency, produce your documents. And then 3 weeks later, the Adams administration informed the court they found 68 boxes that they had lost because they had carpeting problems. So I think that that's really the real issue is the documents are one thing, but the DOI investigation is really going to hopefully answer the question.
3: Thank you. We'll go next to Sally from The Times and then Gloria from CNN.
9: Hi, Mayor. I just want to follow up on Katie's question. You know, it looks through, from my read of these documents, like city officials under Giuliani and under Bloomberg definitely knew that there were increased levels of asbestos and benzene, other carcinogens. They reported that to the EPA. You said trusted officials lied. Who specifically are you referring to? Did those mayors lie? And if so, could you just kind of say specifically, I know broadly we're talking about lied about air quality, but what did you see or get briefed on in those documents that show they lied?
5: You know, I think I wish there was a limited number of people who misled the public, that I could describe them in just a few names. But the truth is that, as we have heard, this goes across a multitude of those that New Yorkers have trusted. And we are here to release these documents today because for a long time, New Yorkers have known the truth, and yet they have been unable to see the truth in any document that's been presented to them. Even when we speak about the Harding memo, for example, this is the first time that the city is releasing the memo. This is the first time that we are putting forward documents that so many on the stage and beyond have fought tooth and nail to get any kind of a glimpse of. And it does come back a lot to the question of air quality. It also comes back, as we heard from Congresswoman Maloney, to the fact that our federal representatives had to fight relentlessly over years without being able to get the support from the city to underline what the consequences were for so many. And, you know, I recently met with a number of New Yorkers who lived in the area around Ground Zero. I met a young woman my age who was at school at the time. And we are now going to use every tool we have to reach out to those who may be eligible to be a part of this fund, but who for too long haven't even been spoken to about this. And, you know, you heard it earlier. There are people, you said people came from Mississippi?
10: From every congressional district.
5: Every congressional district. We have New Yorkers who don't know that they could be eligible for this fund, leave alone those who don't live in this city. And so today is a long time coming, and also now our focus has to turn to how do we reach out to every single person to ensure that we have a truly accurate sense of what the consequences are.
9: Very quick follow-up, either for you or Steve Banks. Does this? I know obviously this is intended to help people get the services that they might be eligible for. Does it also create the possibility of legal risk for the city? Could people continue to sue? I know you're settling this suit, but.
6: I fought City Hall for a lot of years. This is my second time in City Hall. If you're in City Hall and afraid of taking action because somebody's going to bring a lawsuit, you're probably not going to take the action that's needed to be taken.
3: Thank you. Gloria, go ahead.
11: Mr. Mayor, good morning. You were just making this point towards the end of your last answer, but I want to ask you again. Just kind of talk about how the city is expecting that more people may be eligible for the resources that are available. For so long, rightfully, the focus had been on first responders, but today, everyone here today mentioned the people who lived downtown, students who continue to go to school, the people who worked there who just went back to work. What's the expectation about how many more people could come forward. And then I have a second question.
5: Yeah. Lori, I would say it's not that more people may be eligible. More people are eligible. We know that more people are eligible than those that are currently enrolled. We know especially for those who lived in the area but have yet to receive the kind of sustained outreach. And it's not for a lack of trying of some of the city workers who have frankly also been heroes. You know, when I was at this meeting, there was a man who told me that he was called 6 times before he finally said, fine, I'll join the fund. I'll come to H&H and I'll have my meeting. And he said, why do I need to do this? Because I am so healthy. I am in great shape. And then he talked about how within a year, 2 years after, his body started to deteriorate. And he was so thankful that he had doctors who knew exactly the kinds of 9/11 related health consequences that he should come to expect. And he was able to fight that complication off. And so this is going to be something that we finally provide support to so many on this stage who've been doing it without city government support. And also to make it very clear that to anyone who lived in that area, if they are developing any kinds of health complications, they should understand that there is potentially a relationship between the horrific terror attack of 9/11 and what they are currently going through.
11: My second question for you is, now that these documents are out, I just wonder if you think that the legacy of some of the leaders, I know you said the blame can't be pinned on a single person, perhaps, but I wonder if you think this opens up a need for perhaps revising the legacy left behind by the previous administrations, namely the Rudy Giuliani administration, you know, in their immediate response to the attacks and the recovery, but also the Bloomberg administration and how they handled, everything that came after. I think the legacy that they have is that they responded and, you know, America's mayor and the reconstruction of the city. Do you think that legacy needs to be restudied, knowing what we know now?
5: No, I will leave that to New Yorkers to make that judgment. Please.
12: There's another problem that the legislation does not address. When we wrote the legislation, we had to make arbitrary limits. We limited it to 9, you know, you had to be below Canal Street. You could have said 14th Street. The poison certainly wafted into Brooklyn, but because we only had, Charlie Rangel said, $4.5 billion to work with, we wrote those limits. We also had to limit it to people who were in the area between September 11th and May 30th of 2002. We know that there were people, for instance, who went back to work in the municipal building after May 30th. And the municipal building hadn't been cleaned up. And it was very dusty. And a lot of the people who went to work then, there, have come down with many, many different cancers. So this is a problem. It's not under the purview of the legislation we passed, but this is a problem that we're going to have to deal with somehow.
3: Thank you. We're going to move now to Melissa from NBC over here in the corner.
13: Thank you, Dora. Good morning, Mr. Mayor.
5: Morning, Melissa.
13: How are you?
5: Doing all right.
13: Aside from the importance of truth and transparency and government accountability, all of which are extremely important, what else do you think we might learn from these previously undisclosed documents that we didn't already know? For instance, is there anything new that you're seeing that could change the way we look at 9/11 medical illnesses, either medically, scientifically, that could change our understanding of exposure, or what illnesses might be linked to exposure that day? And then I have one more question. Thank you.
5: You know, I think with 170,000 plus documents in the portal today, and as Steve mentioned, many more tranches to come. I think that there's going to be a lot to learn from these documents. I also think beyond doing the right thing, beyond making it easier for New Yorkers to make clear their eligibility for this fund, it is also important that those who faced such sustained pushback for years finally be told by the city of New York, you were right. You were right to push. You were right to demand, and that the city is finally catching up to that. And I also just want to thank people on this stage because the tenacity to fight for something over 25 years in opposition of any kind of administration, it is remarkable. And I truly think that you have done the words never forget proud.
13: Mr. Mayor, do you have a sense of how many people have not signed up that could be eligible, what that is? I know personally, Michael Barish can tell you, I interviewed him once a long time ago, 15 years ago. I was a reporter who covered the early days of the 9/11 health, and even when I developed 9/11 related illnesses, had no idea that it was linked. And, you know, so you have to wonder what a typical civilian who doesn't know anything about this. What do you think in terms of the exposure? I know it's a federal responsibility. And separately, maybe Steve or Ben, you could answer, are there other documents that should be released that are still not, say, from other agencies, the Port Authority, other documents that you believe hold more facts that we don't have access to yet? Thank you.
5: I think I would first just say thank you for sharing your story. Because in doing so, you also give others courage to understand that they too are a part of exactly what we're speaking to. I'll be frank with you that I think the number of those who are eligible but have yet to enroll, it is a staggering number. I don't have an exact one. However, I know that city government thus far has not even tried to the fullest extent of its ability, and that's going to change moving forward. Steve, I don't know if you have additional details to that.
6: Thank you, Melissa. I would just add that in looking at the documents just in the first tranche, there are some federal EPA documents. And as we go through other documents, there may well be documents from other agencies. And hopefully that will shed light on New Yorkers' interest in seeing what non-city agency records may or may not show.
8: I add just one thing. The borough president recently wrote to Governor Hochul asking Governor Hochul to do the same thing that the city is doing. And I don't think the borough president's got a response. And obviously, I think Congressman Nadler, you know, the experience with the EPA, the federal government probably has a lot of documents as well. The interactions with, at the time, the Giuliani administration, much of them had to go through the Pataki administration to go to the Congress. So there's a record somewhere.
3: Thank you. Got time for a few more. We'll go to Matt from Newsday.
14: Hi there. Good morning. Steve or Mr. Mayor, can you take us through two or three of the smoking guns that were uncovered in these documents that hadn't been known before today? And second, how specifically does the release of these documents help expand the number of folks who could be eligible for VCF or whatever?
6: I mean, depends how you define smoking gun. There are a lot of documents that clearly indicate what so many speakers today have talked about, which is that there was information known about the prevalence of carcinogenic materials, whether it's in a particular building, whether it's general air quality. On some level, those things have been known, but actually seeing them and having the specificity, I think, sheds light on what was known then. And there are more documents that we'll be reviewing, and we'll be putting them up, I think, with that same view, to make sure that people can see with particular knowledge what it is that people knew at a very time when the city was reopening. You know, residents that were left, as Congressman Nadler sounded the alarm, left with, you know, rags and mops to clean asbestos out of their homes. Those are the kinds of documents in this first tranche that you will see.
14: Is there one document that stands out in your mind, like, that has a particularly damning quote?
6: I think the ones that are the most damning in my mind are not the ones that are communications among people, although they're certainly the Harding memo and the memo in relationship to Congressman Nadler's concerns. To me, they're the ones that show the test results and show the knowledge of what the air quality was.
14: And the second question?
6: Apologies. Can you repeat that?
14: How do these documents specifically help folks who are not enrolled yet enroll? evidence does it provide?
6: My hope is, just like Melissa's question raised, is people will think about where they were then and what these records show about what they were breathing then. And it provides knowledge to all New Yorkers, but particularly those that were in the affected zones. And this is an opportunity for people to specifically see what was the air quality while they were there.
5: We're just going to have a couple people add in.
6: Yep.
14: To federal officials and say, look, these documents say ABC.
6: They don't need to do that. They just need to establish their presence downtown at that particular term.
8: The documents that are in the portal are not necessarily the documents. The documents that are in the portal are not necessarily the documents that the mayor is committed to working on. They are personnel documents that already exist, but there's no real help in accessing them. So DOE, Department of Education documents to prove presence. So it's a different conversation. The conversation about helping people is less about what is in the portal that hasn't been seen, although there may be things in there that Matt, who was a NYPD 9/11 responder, saw that might help. But it's really, the mayor has committed, and it's going to take time to work on it, to try to help people. And that doesn't mean that we're going to find those documents, but the mayor's committing, I believe, according to our agreement, to try to help those people, like cops going to the personnel office to get the records that they need. And it's different than the records that are in the portal.
15: Sorry.
14: So I'd like to comment on a couple of questions about who's going to come forward and how do we know. I've been doing outreach since year one, through many different organizations. And the number one question is, how do we get out to those people that have been affected? You got to understand, the construction workers, the firemen, the policemen, these are different people. I have had people come up to me within the last 6 months that didn't know what I did in church, in Connecticut, where I live, and say to me, I saw you on TV. And I jokingly said, how'd I look? I don't go out and look for people. We are there as a vessel to get them to where they need to be. So the message should be to those people, certainly the cohort for the children, untapped. I was asked to speak about the in utero. There are issues that we haven't even looked at. To give you a number is impossible. I personally have friends. I've had a woman reach out to me. She's coming into town on Thursday. She was a responder from the American Red Cross. I haven't seen her in 23 years, but she had a need to come back here, and I will be there for her. And she will attend our mass on Friday because she's part of that community. And there are people from Hawaii to Canada to South Florida, all across this country that responded here. For those of us that were there, those illnesses, we don't talk about the mental health issues. We don't talk about that. All we talk about is the dust. We don't talk about the trauma and the nightmares leading up to the next 2 weeks that people live with. Many of these people will not come forward. It's not who they're made of. Many of the people that were down there were the Vietnam generation. They're not coming forward. We go out and we find them. Their families reach out. As I said to you, I had a young woman call me Thursday. Her dad's been dead 2 years. I got to put Humpty Dumpty back together and see if I can help that family. So there is no right answer. There is no right number. We vowed never to forget. And one thing I can tell you about the people behind me, we're never going away. So let's take this information forward and use it for the right reasons. Because it's what we needed to move forward. As I said earlier, if you don't reveal it, we can't heal it. So that's the message for today. Thank you.
10: Can I just add? There are only 140,000 people registered in the 9/11 Health and Compensation, the health program. You know it's many more than that. I've lobbied with people in Washington who say, I'm well, I'm just here helping my friends who are sick. And then later they have become sick and have passed away. There are an increasing number of members of the press that are coming forward. I remember every press conference I had, I would say to the press, sign up, sign up. None of them signed up. Now they call me, they're coughing, they're sick, they're signing up. So I am thrilled that we have are raising awareness and we'll find more people who need help. Thank you.
3: All right, we've got time for just one more. We're going to go to Chris with Politico.
15: Thank you. Maybe one for the Corporation Council and one for you, Mayor. Under previous administration, the argument has long been that these records can't be released because of the fear of how much this could cost the city in legal settlements. Do you have any sense of how much this could actually end up costing the city in legal settlements, if there's a ballpark dollar figure? And then I can wait with my second question if that's
5: what you're asking on.
15: It sounds like you're saying Rudy Giuliani lied. Given that that's the case, do you think he should stay away from Friday's memorial service?
5: I think that the focus of memorial services should be on the New Yorkers who were killed that day, their families, the survivors, the first responders. I don't think it should be on politicians.
15: Do you think he lied, though?
5: I leave it to New Yorkers to make their judgments, and what we want to do is finally allow them the documents that they have long been demanding.
6: Look, as I said before, we're very focused on making these records available to close this chapter on the city having documents with information and not providing it to New Yorkers. Might there be lawsuits in the future? There have been lawsuits to release the documents. Could there be lawsuits relating to the release of the documents? Sure. But that's not a reason not to release the documents.
15: I'm wondering if there's an assessment of how much it could cost, because that under previous administration that was always the claim, right? We can't release it because it's going to be so expensive.
6: You have to look behind those claims and understand what's real and what's not about potential future litigation, and that's the result that we've gotten to today.
3: All right, thank you. We've got time for truly just one more quickly from NJ at ABC.
16: Good morning.
3: Can you just wait for the microphone? Thank you.
17: Yes, Mayor, good morning.
5: Morning.
17: To you and to anyone else who wants to answer this, was this a cover-up?
5: This was multiple mayoral administrations refusing to release documents that New Yorkers were owed. And we would not be here today were it not for the dogged tenacity of all those on this stage, in this atrium and beyond, who have refused to accept no for an answer, who have refused to accept any variety of technical justification that in the end was simply an attempt to deny New Yorkers what they were owed.
3: Thank you, NJ.
16: Thank you. 15,000 signatures on a petition demanding a criminal investigation of events before what was known, what happened during, including Mayor Giuliani, who had never really clearly said where he was at the time of this event and what he knew, and then what happened with the poison air, which was my idea. I was going to use that term. You used it for me. The poison air that people died, 10,000 people died. Who's going to go to jail for this?
5: When it comes to criminal investigations and district attorneys' decisions, I will leave it to those attorneys to make that determination. I don't know. Gail, do you want to say?
18: I mean, the great news, as you heard earlier, is the Department of Investigation can do their investigation, and they can refer to the district attorney if appropriate. And they've done that in the past, and they can do it now.
5: Thank you.
3: Thank you, everyone. That's all the time we have. Thank you.
0: So also, I just wanted to say that as the City Hall, the press secretary for the mayor, does have this focus on the corporate news media. That's who gets called on. You can see it's very staged. And I want to thank Paul DiRienzo for, I think, asking the best question. And of course, sometimes BAI can't wait to be called on. We'd like to be respectful. But when we sense something's being packaged, even if it's about breaking with the past, as this clearly was, this was a very important press conference. And unfortunately, you can hear the voices that you heard were, of course, Steve Banks, corporate counsel, Ben Chabot, 9/11 Health Watch, and really the architect. He was chief of staff for Colin Maloney, who, of course, along with Congressman Jerry Nadler, were the leading proponents of the Victims Compensation Fund and the Zadroga 9/11 World Trade Center Health Program. It's also important to know that at the time, the city of New York resisted 4 years, and that's a transition from Giuliani into Mayor Bloomberg, that there was any occupational exposure that people were dealing with. And the emphasis of the entire corporate news media was on supporting and lifting up that narrative. And we do know now that Christy Todd Whitman, former New Jersey governor, administrator of the EPA, generally known as a, I'd say, pro-environmental governor, right? That's how she packaged herself. In reality, had basically taken a press release that was heavily edited and created by the Bush administration, the Office of Environmental Quality, Condoleezza Rice played a role. And this was a feel-good assessment that, according to an inspector general from the EPA in 2003, was designed to maintain the continuity of capitalism and the operation of Wall Street as efficiently as possible. And in that, the entirety of the humanity that was in Lower Manhattan and Western Brooklyn and maybe beyond were used like extras in a grand opera, boys and girls. Sad to say it, that's what it was. Little people, you know, in those architectural renderings of new skyscrapers, the tiny little people and with the tiny little lives, those are the people, that's how they looked at the population. It has a Malthusian feel to it. I would say that you can see the way the press corps today drives this. They want the conflict between politicians. It should, you know, who should not show up at 9/11. And they miss the news. Actually, it happens in broad daylight. Let's have a little quiz. What do you think, listeners? And Michael, please, you know, jump in. Maybe it's because I have been in Lower Manhattan. Maybe because I spent so many years at One Center Street at the municipal building that Congressman Nadler referenced at One Center Street, where I believe, Michael, you worked there as well, right?
19: That is correct. I did work there. Sure did.
0: So this is what the press corps missed, which was the idea that Congressman Nadler, who knows this, it was one of the few voices, along with Juan Gonzalez, the journalist from the Daily News, who right from the get-go didn't buy the propaganda and produced amazing journalism that showed that Rudy Giuliani was engaged in a massive deception that was enabled by Michael Bloomberg and by New York State and Governor Pataki. And so one of the things that we heard there was a reference by Jerry Nadler that the municipal building, that some 30-story tall building, you know the one, those who are love films about New York know that if you want to establish New York, right, Michael, isn't that you zoom in on that wonderful gold statue of the Native American woman, I believe, coming off the Brooklyn Bridge? Isn't that usually the setup scene that you're in New York?
19: Sure, it is.
0: Right. Evidently, that building was not cleaned. That building, let's say it together now, was not cleaned. And so we know that laws and regulations are a process of debate and conversation. They have to draw these maps somewhere for people that I was the chief leader for many years, which covers the civil service since 1897. It's the paper that, you know, like I used to say when I gave it out for free in Lower Manhattan, Michael, if you're smarter than the boss, take the test. That's where you'd read everything you need to know about the occupational exposures of all various jobs. What it's like if you have to work three straight shifts as a corrections officer and you have to be worried that you're actually working impaired and might actually drive your truck on the way home from working a triple into a tree and lose your life. Those kinds of stories. The seamy underside of making society work. Well, one Center Street is a place that had many, many people. Many of them were ordered back to work. There was no Zoom back then, Michael, right? I mean, and you worked in that building. I worked in that building.
19: That's right. Immediately ordered back to work, and I thought that was extraordinary. You know, Bob, one of the things that I've always been kind of curious about, and, you know, perhaps you have the answer to this. What happened to those barges that all of the debris were put on and shipped somewhere. Where did they go? I mean, that is an active, it was an active crime scene. What happened to that material that forensic scientists could have gone through to find out some answers? Not about the air quality, I don't think, but certainly about that as well. But what happened to that material? I know it was shipped away.
0: Well, I will tell you, Michael, I don't think you're going to get invited to a press conference. You see, these are the kinds of questions that we ask here. This is what is the difference. You're listening to WBI Pacifica Radio in New York City. We were talking about the air quality 25 years ago when we were at 120 Wall Street. We're talking about it now. We were right then and we're right now. You know, Michael, one of the awesome responsibilities I had at the chief leader was chronicling the stories of civilian civil servants who couldn't make the proof that they were first responders, that they were on that 14-acre, 16-acre pile at the World Trade Center, but had to go into what turns out to be a toxic air zone. And one of the saddest cases was that of Carol Wachter, who was the person that was in charge of writing the exams, along with her husband, for the FDNY and Sanitation Department. And they had, you know, a great career together. And he brought me a beautiful picture of her. She died of a very aggressive form of brain cancer. And he said her dying wish would be that the chief leader would write a story about the risks that clerical workers, people who are not first responders, people who are not in uniform, were exposed to. And so that's something that is a reality that we have to confront. There are several thousand civil servants, and these are folks, and even federal civil servants, because remember, down there in Lower Manhattan, Western Brooklyn, you have a real concentration of official offices. Mm-hmm. All those people can't make proof that they were first responders. City Hall itself. One of the things that Joel Kupferman, the attorney who does so much important work in advocacy, who worked closely with the unions, you know, Michael, one of the things that's most disturbing is that during the Giuliani administration, which in some ways, it gave us a hint. If you wanted to know what the Trump administration was going to be like, if you lived through Giuliani, you had a hint. Mm-hmm. They had outside contractors handle the detailing and cleaning up of the fire engines. And what the UFA and UFOA noticed is that every time the firefighters, this is after 9/11. Imagine this, after you've lost 343 of your colleagues, every time you hit a bump, and there's quite a few bumps, as you know, the dust from the World Trade Center would come out of the interior of the vehicles. In fact, this dust was so deadly that Joe Colangelo from Local 246 SEIU, the mechanics that keep everything rolling from street sweepers to fire engines, had to make sure that it was included in the 9/11 legislation, because 20 mechanics died from just contact with that dust. So when Paul asked at the end, and notice, see, that's the thing, it's he asked it, and the thing that was in everyone's mind, who is going to be responsible for this deception? And notice the other thing that we don't ever seem to talk about, and we can't close out the hour without doing it, is what happened afterwards, which is this crime against humanity on a scale that's so big we don't even talk about it. And I'm talking about the further notice war on terrorism that 9/11 was used as a justification for. According to the Brown University Watson Center for the Cost of War, 900,000 people died as a consequence of our response, using air quotes, to 9/11. Costing $8 trillion. And it's bigger than that, my friends, because we reorganized all of our security services into the Department of Homeland Security. How did that work out? And what we see now is that the very same DHS to protect the homeland, is being used to tear America apart by pulling people at random out of their homes and workplaces. That's what's happening. Now, are you going to read that on the front page of a newspaper? No, you're not. And that's because extemporaneous radio, you know, the facts are there. And so when you hear a former congressman who knows that neighborhood probably better than anybody on the planet, represented Manhattan for so many years, when he says to you, here, assignment editors out there, NBC, New York Times, let's go after the municipal building, because if they didn't clean up One Center Street, do you think they didn't get to 250 Broadway? Here's the thing. If you've got that old green book, municipal handbook that tells you where the offices are, back then, I have a couple around. Stan Brooks used to have it.
19: Yeah.
0: You know, Rich Lamb used to have it. We carried it around. It was a book. It was maybe, you know, 400 pages, little book, small, you know, bigger than a Bible, I guess about the same size. And in there are all the addresses. So you want to do some shoe leather? You want to find out the true cost of this deception? Just get a copy of those old green books, my friends, and you'll bump into Paul, Rebecca Miles, and myself, and the staff of WBAI as we knock on some doors and find out what happened to all those people inside and why were they betrayed. Yeah, that's going to be our assignment. I hope that we're joined by others in Room 9, because that is really the next story, is what happened to the municipal workforce. And as Michael, as you know, we know from Marion Pizzatola, the retired FDNY EMT, who leads the Retirees Association now, that even after 9/11, and I wrote about this in City and State, we talked about it in Democracy Now!, even after 9/11, never forget? Are you kidding me? What did the city of New York try to do? And even some of the larger unions, they tried to take away Medicare from the retiree civil servants who managed to survive the deception. That's right.
19: And who were promised. And who were promised. Now, we cannot forget that. Try to take it away. But they were promised when they started their careers of work in the city that they would be taken care of. They were promised.
0: Exactly. And they're going to give you some snake oil called Medicare Advantage. And in this case, it was going to be provided by Aetna. As Councilman, former Councilman Barron points out, Aetna insured the slave trade. Do you see a certain circle of disregard here? Do you see how small they really see workers? And so that's the common theme here. And so we have to express gratefulness that Mayor Mamdani, who I think was in grade school at the time, has the courage, and it takes courage, has opened the window. You know, Michael, I was walking across the City Hall Plaza yesterday after the press conference and finishing with Democracy Now!, and I saw the windows open. Never see that. In the press side of the mayor's press office there, right? Things are changing, and we just have to give them proper credit. And Steve Banks, who we expect to have on corporate counsel, this is heroic that they're doing this, and it's going to be painful, and there's going to have to be accountability, but it's going to be here. We're going to be covering this in detail. We're going to be doing a 3-hour retrospective. WBAI stayed on the air on 9/11. I was reminiscing with Amy Goodman yesterday about this. They were over at the little firehouse studio over there in Lower Manhattan. We stayed on the air for hours and hours and hours because we were on the top of the Empire State Building, very expensive rent up there, but we stayed on, whereas WNYC lost their transmission because of what happened with the World Trade Center collapse. And we stayed on. And the heroism of Eric Williams should go down in the annals of journalism. Yes, of course, we've lost him so many years ago. Eric, with the help of the staff there at the station, Jerry Rigg, I guess, and Paul has a reminiscence of this in Facebook, which will be circulating, where he talks about they hooked up a 3-way call. So as the towers collapsed, you got situational awareness. Do you understand the heroism involved here? That we provided you in real time the collapse of those buildings as the world was knocked off its axis. People put their lives on the line. Some are not here because of it, because the most important thing was to let you know what was happening in Lower Manhattan, even if it meant they were shortening their own life. That's the commitment that's here at WBAI. Michael, thanks so much. We're going to go into depth on this on Sunday. Juliana Filano is going to be hosting from noon until 3. We hope you can join us. It's going to be offered nationally. Democracy Now! Is up next.
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0: I'm bored.
1: So am I.
0: What should we do?
1: Let's make out our wills.
0: Well, that's a good idea. How does it begin, dearly beloved?
1: No, that's the marriage ceremony.
0: Well, I hope it's not being of sound mind.
1: Skip over that part. Get to the bequests.
0: Okay. I'm going to leave $100 to Paris Hilton.
1: That's a stupid idea.
0: At least I'm not bored anymore.
1: Hey, if you want to make out a will, you have to be serious.
0: Who says?
1: You can't make silly bequests.
0: I will if I want to. I leave $1,000 to radio station WBAI.
1: That's a good idea.
0: It is?
1: Yes.
0: I only did it to be silly.
1: Well, it's not silly. I'm leaving $2,000 to WBAI.
0: Oh, yeah? Then I'm leaving $4,000 to WBAI.
1: Then I'll leave $8,000 to WBAI.
0: Well, I'll leave
1: $16,000.
0: $32,000. $64,000.
1: I didn't know you had $64,000.
0: Well, yeah.
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Thanks to listeners just like you. It's 10 a.m. Coming up next, Ecologic, with Ken Gale, Sally Gellert, and Donna Stein.

0: 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Welcome. Glad you can join us for Ecologic. 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Every day is Earth Day. I'm Ken Gale.
1: I'm Sally Gellert.
2: And I'm Donna Stein. 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
0: When your air or water are clean, thank an environmentalist. If not, become one. Enough said.
2: Our guests today are Ruoyu Lee of the International Dark Sky Association and Kathy Nazari of New York Lights Out Coalition. But first, court victories for an EPR law and against lead contamination and mosquito preferences in humans.
1: We like to start every episode with good news. Today's is from WasteDive.com, which reports that Oregon's law on extended producer responsibility, EPR, for packaging has withstood a constitutional challenge, lifting the restraining order that had temporarily prevented its implementation. Oregon's Department of Environmental Quality Director Leah Felden was sued, along with other officials, later dropped, by the National Association of Wholesaler Distributors, NAW. The decision from the five-day bench trial, judge, no jury, was announced recently, with Judge Michael H. Simon saying that the EPR law did not violate either the Dormant Commerce Clause or the Due Process Clause of the United States Constitution. The judge noted that Oregon has been a pioneer in waste prevention, reuse, and recycling legislation for more than 50 years, and that the state's EPR law shows innovative leadership in shifting end-of-life product and recycling costs from governments to producers. He said in the ruling, when a self-interested economic actor does not consider externalities, self-interested behavior may not always be in the best interest of society. The ruling noted that state action cannot violate procedural due process unless it risks wrongly depriving a litigant of a protected life, liberty, or property interest. NAW's point may be correct if it were challenging a federal law, namely an act of Congress. It is incorrect, however, for delegation arguments challenging a state's law. He also denied that the fees were clearly excessive, as alleged by the NAW, noting that the Circular Action Alliance, granted regulatory authority by the state, had underspent, accelerating the accumulation of reserve fees that could reduce producer fees this year and next.
0: Many of you have probably noticed that mosquitoes like to bite some people more than others. Researchers are finding out the reasons for that. Science News Magazine has an article by Skylar Ware based on an article in iScience. It's complex. It depends on the species of mosquito, for example. Mosquitoes are attracted to our body heat, the carbon dioxide we breathe out, our skin microbiome, and any of the hundreds of scents on our bodies that they can detect even if we can't.

0: The article, which we link to on ecoradio.org, described the various ways they test different people and different mosquito species. Different species preferred different people. The study is still in the early stages, and there may never be a one-size-fits-all repellent.
1: La Arroyo, Peru is recognized as one of the most polluted places on Earth. The impoverished community, more than 2 miles high in the Andes Mountains, is the site of a massive smelting and refining complex that for decades polluted both the air and the nearby river. Opened in 1922 and run by the Peruvian government between 1974 and 1997, the facility was acquired by St. Louis company Doe Run, which operated until Doe Run Peru declared bankruptcy. The Peruvian government claimed that the problem was too complex to solve, but in 2004, the new archbishop of the area, Cardinal Pedro Barreto Jimeno, contacted fellow Jesuits at St. Louis University to bring scientists to La Roya. In August 2005, researchers went door-to-door to collect samples, which were analyzed by the Centers for Disease Control. They found that almost 100% of children had elevated blood levels of lead and documented hazardous levels of arsenic and cadmium, neurotoxins tied to brain damage, low IQ, respiratory cancers, and other diseases. This led to the initial lawsuit on behalf of 17 children, which over the years grew to more than 1,300 plaintiffs. In 2008, residents and environmental groups filed a petition against the Peruvian government with the Inter-American Commission on Human Rights. In 2024, the commission found that the government violated the community's right to a healthy environment by granting Doe Run multiple exemptions from environmental controls. This June, after a 19-year legal fight, just before start of the first of four trials against Doe Run, the Renco Group and billionaire owner Ira Rennert, the case was settled for $150 million. The bittersweet settlement sets a historic precedent for holding multinational corporations accountable for damages committed abroad, but Doe Run admitted no wrongdoing. It called the agreement a business decision and said that the Peruvian government is mainly responsible for cleanup. The settlement provides financial compensation to the victims, now young adults, but completely excludes environmental remediation or long-term comprehensive health programs, leaving La Roya deeply contaminated. An article by Eileen Schumann and Valerie Notam of the Presbyterian Hunger Program noted, many former colonies are current-day extractive economies where their natural resource wealth in the form of metals, minerals, oil, gas, timber, and cash crops is extracted by foreign corporations and exported to wealthy countries. These former colonies, rich in natural resources, have some of the worst development outcomes in terms of poverty, inequality, and disadvantage.
0: And isn't that difficult, right? Our song today presents a problem that dark skies and other solutions can help to solve. It's not inevitable.
2: Coming over in my direction. So thankful for that. It's such a blessing. Yeah, turn every situation.

0: look out your windows.
1: Out in the courtyard.
0: Out in the bushes.
2: The city flying all around us.
0: But always remember, birds hit windows.
3: That was Birds Hit Windows, sung by Matthew Osmond. Now we welcome our guests. Please introduce yourself, Ruoyu.
4: Hi, my name is Ruoyu Li. I'm from Dark Sky International, currently leading the New York chapter.
3: And Kathy?
5: Hi, I'm Kathy Nazari, the founder and chair of Lights Out Coalition. Thank you for having me.
3: So why are dark skies important? Let's start with that. Ruoyu?
4: Yeah, for dark sky, because dark sky have a huge negative impact on wildlife and ecosystem, on human health, and waste a lot of energy, so it lead to climate change and can actually increase crime and bad for safety if we use the lights in bad ways, and also hurt our night sky heritage. We have those night skies, beautiful stars for billions of years, and we are kind of like losing them. A lot of urban people are no longer seeing them, and also a lot of kids grow up without Milky Way. So,
3: and Kathy?
5: Yeah, I'd just like to add to what Ruoyu said. I was just in New Hampshire visiting my sister, and going outside at night, I could see stars and other astral objects that in New York City I can never see, and that was really a treat. But what is important to our organization about turning lights out is that millions of migrating birds pass through the New York City skies every year. And the artificial lights emanating from buildings interrupt their internal navigation system, and it draws them to the light. And unfortunately, that results in building collisions, which kill more than 250,000 birds every year just in New York City alone. It is the number one cause of bird deaths in North America. And if you look at North America in a broader sense, it's 1 billion birds per year, every year. And that number increases, especially in New York, where we're seeing so much development, real estate development. There is constantly construction going, new construction going up. We are at a record high of how many new construction permits issued by the Department of Buildings. And I think that number is even going to increase under the current mayor. It's devastating to birds, and these populations are not coming back. We've seen a 3 billion bird reduction.
3: Oh my gosh.
5: Since the 1970s.
3: Wow.
5: And this is all caused by people.
6: So they can't reproduce as fast as we kill them. And every bird that dies stays alive to thousands of insects. So that mosquito story earlier, well, if there were birds eating those mosquitoes, they wouldn't be biting you.
5: This is very true, Ken. That's a good point.
4: Is this the it's currently the peak migration season for birds right now?
6: Yeah.
5: It's actually just starting now, yes.
6: Yeah.
4: Yeah.
6: And September is a great month to go out and look for birds that are migrating through on their way to South America or the Caribbean.
5: Absolutely. And with climate change, the migration seasons are shifting. So we're actually in fall migration right now, even though it's still summer.
3: Wow.
4: Speaking of that, we have like the 9/11 tribute light on. I saw them yesterday.
6: Oh, yeah.
4: And they on for several days. That's kind of a disaster for the birds.
5: It is. And yet it's also it's a blessing. No, a blessing is not the right word, but it offers hope. Our science advisor, Dr. Andrew Farnsworth of Cornell Lab of Ornithology, works with the World Trade Center folks and monitors birds being attracted to those lights. So if or when they see a larger number of birds coming towards the tribute and light, they turn off the lights for a few minutes. They find that the birds reorient themselves to their own path, and it saves the lives of lots of birds, thousands of birds.
6: Well, you mentioned human health. How do these lights affect human health? They're way up there and we're way down here.
4: Yeah. Human exposure to like unnatural lights can hurt human health, especially for the melatonin release. So they're gonna impact our sleep a lot. So the natural way is we have like natural color, temperature, have super bright bluish lights during the day, especially around the noon, but towards shifting toward midnight, we lose all the brightness. We have the color temperature change to a more amber light, especially during sunset period. We have those amber yellowish lights. So this is the natural way our human body and all like wildlife are adjust to this rhythm. Our human body adjusts to this circadian rhythm, and we all the human alternation of unnatural way, like we have, if we have more blue light during the night, it's gonna keep up awake and we're gonna have difficulty fall asleep and then causing more problem, like cancer, breast cancers, one with the impact from light pollution.
6: Blue light, like
3: Wonderful.
6: from a computer or a TV?
4: Yeah, including them. So that's why a lot, some of the modern technology have those blue light filters you can turn on at night.
3: Yeah, because we're finding more and more how important that sleep cycle is, and getting enough sleep is really affecting health and the flight inter. And you're listening
5: Lovely.
3: 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I'm Donna Stein.
5: I'm Sally Gellert.
6: And I'm Ken Gale. 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
3: We love when listeners send us story suggestions. 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And it may even be matched by your employer. Being a BAI buddy, you have a big impact on WBAI's shoestring budget. Now, back to our guests, Ruoyu Li and Kathy Nazzari.
6: Kathy, would you be able to explain what a circadian rhythm is? It seems kind of important.
5: Oh, it's very important. It's our natural sleep cycle. Actually, it's the natural cycle of a human body, and animals also have circadian rhythms. And it regulates our metabolism and other bodily functions, which, if we're not sleeping when we're supposed to, if these lights are interfering with our sleep, it causes, as Roy, you mentioned, it causes all sorts of health issues, including Parkinson's disease, obesity. The body naturally digests food while it's sleeping. These things are interrupted. It can cause psychological problems, which is also in addition, it's also problematic, or particularly problematic, I should say, for the our homeless population, because if they're sleeping on the streets, they're constantly bombarded by all of this light. It's also, we have found that in environmental justice communities, there are brighter lights, whether it's for public safety reasons, which we find is actually, yes, incorrect. But there are more lights there, and so they are particularly impacted. Women are more impacted by men when it comes to cancer because of the rise in breast cancer. And this is not news. Harvard School of Medicine, the American Medical Association Journal, National Institutes of Health, and so many peer-reviewed articles have appeared since at least 2013, if not earlier than that. So we know that this is not new. It's an ongoing problem, and it needs to be addressed. And the incredible thing is that all it takes is for people to turn off the light switch. That's it. It's a simple, simple solution. People don't do it.
6: And to those of you who are trying to stop fracking and trying to stop nuclear power plants from radiating the population, there's all these buildings all over the country lit up at night. There's nobody in them except maybe on the first floor, you know, security, or maybe on some floor where there's custodians. But the rest of the building is lit up, and it's not being used. All that electricity is being wasted. Somebody's paying for that. And so their money is being wasted too, and it just increases the amount of fracking, increases the amount of fossil fuels being burnt, it increases the amount of nuclear power that they need an excuse to create more of. As Ruth Kaplan said on Ecologic years and years ago, I'm an environmentalist because I'm against waste, and there's a lot of waste there. So you guys mentioned a bill. Is this real?
5: Yes, there's a bill in the city council, which was introduced by council member Harvey Epstein from the Lower East Side. It is intro 998, and it would require business buildings, educational buildings, and mercantile buildings, which basically are retailers over 4,000 square feet, would have to turn off unnecessary lights at night. And when we say unnecessary, that's, you know, a word that people can argue about. If someone, as to your point, Ken, if someone is on the 20th floor cleaning an office, that does not justify leaving lights on everywhere else in the building. And in the bill language itself, forget the summary, because summaries sometimes seem unclear or be misinterpreted, but in the actual language of the bill, it says that someone would have to be in that particular location, that, you know, those lights in that room, in that office, are okay to be on while someone is in there, only where someone actually is.
3: Yeah, I mean, I'm looking up at night all the time to see an entire building, multiple buildings all lit up. It's like, there can't be somebody in every floor. it's just amazing how, don't they realize that they'll actually save money by, I mean, maybe that's will be the impetus for realtors to turn off their lights. It costs a lot of money to light up a whole building.
6: Right. They don't know what a circadian rhythm is, maybe, but they do know what money is.
5: Right, exactly. And I'm sure the people who are working in those offices are not concerned. They aren't the ones paying the bills. So maybe that's why they're not thinking about it. It's not them. It's not even the boss. It's the company. So I think people need to start thinking more globally outside of themselves when it comes to these kinds of issues. I think it was Sally earlier talking about the EPR bill and the externalities. Right. You know, these, what we're talking about, these are all externalities. The, you know, what the effects it has, leaving lights on, has on the dark, on the night skies, which Roy was talking about, human health, bird deaths. Electricity actually is, electricity in buildings is the greatest contributor of greenhouse gases in New York City. Mm-hmm. So every time somebody leaves a light on, they're contributing to climate change. And we need to start looking at, okay, what I do, I'm just one person, it might be a small thing, but if everybody thinks that way, like, oh, if I turn off the light and my neighbors turn off the light and everybody thinks about, I don't need this light on, let me turn it off, it will have a huge impact.
3: Yeah, you need both. You need the personal.
6: And it's shown. We used to have, used to be 80% of our greenhouse gases were from buildings. Now it's 75%. That's because people are buying Energy Star appliances. They're getting better light bulbs. They are paying attention to what's on. So all those little things really do add up, right? 80% to 75%. That's pretty cool.
3: They should hire one of our energy experts, contributors, Andy Cavian, to give them advice on how to save energy. Roya, what are some of the other bills that are out there and other details about this bill?
4: Yeah, just adding to what we just talked about the energy issue, there is actually a New York City policy, the Local Law 88 of 2009. So this one is cutting like lighting system upgrades and sub-metering. So in this specific policy asking a certain group of buildings, especially those large, big buildings, need to comply with a sort of regulations to just mainly to save energy, just to convert the lights and to make sure those lights are eco-friendly. So as a good thing happened in New York before, and currently in the current city council session, we have several other bills were introduced. One is also introduced by council member Harvey Epstein, is the 815. So that one specifically asking to when the DOT replace a street light or add new street light, they need to add controls to them so they can make sure those lights are only on when we actually need them, and also add shields to them to make sure those lights are just shining to the road and nowhere else. So this is a really nice bill being introduced right now. And another one is 804, which talking about the setting a cap for how bright those lights can be. Mm-hmm. And another one is 112, which is talking about color temperature. So those are currently the four bills in the city council. And also there are also two bills in the state assembly and one in the state senate, all about light pollution, about dark sky, and we just generally support all those efforts, and those are resonant with dark sky's five principle of responsible light at night. So we as dark sky, like some people misunderstand us thinking we against all kinds of human-made lights, but that's not the case. We understand the necessary lights, human need lights for safety reasons, for all sorts of reasons. But we want to make sure those lights are responsible just for the environment, for wildlife, for human health. So we have five principles which are useful, targeted, low level, controlled, warm colors, which basically means just use the lights whenever, like only when we need them, and those lights should shine toward where we need them and nowhere else, and in not too bright, just in the right brightness of like how we want to use them, and make sure those are controlled so we can turn them off when we don't need them. We dim them down after maybe like after 10 p.m. or after midnight, and add motion sensors to them, and only on when someone passing by, and also warm color. This is especially important for the wildlife and human health to make sure the amberish lights give us the other benefits.
3: These are lessons that industry has to learn, because we've talked about colored lights on windmills and how amber lights don't kill the birds and the bats going by, and colored light and blue and red lights, they have to know how to use them.
6: Yeah, and if you missed all those bill numbers that Rio, you mentioned, this show will be archived on the WBA archives right after the show ends at 11. So you'll be able to get all this information as many times as you want. Send it to as many people as you feel you need to send it to, so everybody will know what Ryoyu and Kathy have been talking about.
3: And it will be on our website, ecoradio.org.
6: Right, yeah, I'll do a direct link. Go ahead, Kathy.
5: I just would like to add a few things. Roy mentioned Local Law 2008, which was really the beginning of the environmental laws for locally for New York City. Local Law 97, which was passed a few years ago, builds on that and sets thresholds for limiting our building output of carbon. And this actually, Intro 998, limiting nighttime illumination, actually fits right into that, because it's, in some way, it carries the same purpose. I do want to say a couple of things. If somebody were to Google the building codes, like Intro 998 is inclusive of building codes B, E, and M, like Mother, as I mentioned earlier. If you Google New York City building codes, you're going to come up with a whole host of results, and they contradict each other. So what the council actually bases their legal language on is New York City Building Codes Section 302.1. If you look at other ones, you're going to find a whole lot of stuff that has nothing to do with this bill. So
3: yeah, we got distracted by that while we were doing research and saying, two-family, is this what?
5: Exactly, yeah.
6: 302.1?
5: Correct.
6: I definitely got to look that up.
5: New York City Building Codes Section 302.1 classification codes.
6: Oh, boy. Thank you for clearing that up.
5: Oh, absolutely. And I also wanted to mention that unlike noise pollution, which the city has actually passed a number of laws limiting noise pollution, if you call 311, noise complaint is actually one of the options that you can press. I think it's like, press 2 for noise complaints. There is nothing like that for light pollution or light complaints, because, and this boggles my mind, there is only one law in New York City that addresses light pollution. And it is only, and so 311 will only take complaints about this particular issue, excessive lighting in parking lots. And the reason why this exists is because the glare from those lights not only negatively impact human health, bless you, Donna, but they also can cause traffic accidents, because people driving, if somebody's driving and the glare hits them, they can't see. It's the same principle behind when we talk about public safety, and this has been an ongoing issue. Glare from lights, people think, oh, I'm going to, put these huge lights in my backyard and nobody's going to come near my house, and there's a bill in the council, which Roy, you mentioned earlier, Intro 804 by Council Member Phil Long, which we support and tried to get passed, and it's been held up in committee. It limits those lights, outdoor lights that people have on their private property, because what happens is the glare from those lights, it doesn't allow you to see if somebody's standing, 8 feet away from you.
6: The first time this lights out bill was introduced back in like 2011, I went to the city council hearing. Got wide support from the city council. And one person testified that when the utilities say that it lowers the amount of people doing graffiti on a building, they're like, no, because the graffiti artists, they need light too. So if you light a building, you're saying, here we go, here's a nice blank slate for you. If they couldn't see that it was a blank slate, they wouldn't go to that building. So the utilities are kind of misleading you on that. I also heard somebody from the building trade saying, the real estate industry, that, oh, they don't believe that turning off lights saves money. And they testified to this. So did the Restaurant Owners Association. They testified this to the city council in 2011. And it's like, how can you believe you're paying for the lights? How can you believe it doesn't save you money to turn them off? Mm-hmm. But they testified to that. So now I'm hoping that they've learned a little bit since 2011, because what is obvious to like everybody listening right now, it doesn't seem to be obvious to them. And it is rather amazing. They also, in 2011, if anybody was anywhere in the building, they didn't have to turn the lights off. So I'm really glad, Kathy, that has been fixed, because loophole that was. Now, the $1,000 fine needs to be fixed, too.
5: We fought hard to get that language changed in this version of the bill. This bill has been around, as you mentioned, for more than a decade, and it's come up against ridiculous arguments that have stalled it. I do want to mention a couple of things. Yes, I mean, all somebody has to do is, Ken, as you were saying, their electric bill. Here's an experiment. Turn off all your lights, wait for your bill to come in and see what it's costing you compared to the previous month. That's all you have to do. And then tell me that you're not saving any money. And the other thing about public safety, yes,
6: let's get to that after the break.
3: 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We'll be back with some solutions right after this break. I'm Donna Stein.
1: I'm Sally Gellert.
6: And I'm Ken Gale. 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
7: My name is Nancy Boone. 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
6: The Interior Department is considering a plan to give a chunk of Yosemite National Park to a private developer, allowing for the construction of an exclusive access road from a luxury resort directly into Yosemite Valley. In response to this land swap proposal, Environment America has a petition to stop the roadway in the already heavily used park that would fragment habitat for endangered species, including Sierra Nevada red fox, yellow-legged frog, and bighorn sheep. We have a link to the petition on our website, ecoradio.org, or we will soon.
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6: 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Nothing happens without you. Now back to our guests, Ryoyu Lee and Kathy Nazari. And we've talked about birds, but we haven't mentioned things like sea turtles, which are also heavily affected by light.
3: Yeah, you wouldn't think that the buildings with the lights on the top buildings are going to affect turtles. You don't think about turtles. But Ryoyu, how does that work? How does that affect?
4: Yeah, so for sea turtles, the problem came from especially near the beach near where the sea turtles nest. So when the newborn sea turtles or after they're born, they need to know where the ocean, they need to find a way to the ocean. And traditionally, the way they go is to find a bright place because the ocean reflect the moon, reflect the stars. So where the brightest place is the ocean, but right now because of maybe on the beach or on the ocean side, highways and all the roads have those street lights on, and those little sea turtles they don't know, they got confused, they think those places are the ocean, and they just go to the roads and hit the cars, and that's a total disaster. And I was surprised to know Ken talked about it last week. It's there are sea turtles in New York. I didn't think about that. So in 2018, people spotted sea turtles nests in Jamaica Bay. So this is also a New York problem. So yeah, before I used to thought that probably a Florida or Puerto Rico problem, but yeah, it's also a New York problem.
6: And there's also marine terrapin. Go ahead, Sally.
1: New Jersey Shore, Rockaway.
6: Yeah, New Jersey Shore has definitely had marine terrapins. Marine terrapins are not sea turtles, but they live they're most of their life in the ocean. They come to the beach to lay eggs, and they're doing that in the Rockaway Peninsula. They're doing that on all the different islands in Jamaica Bay. They're doing it out on the Jersey Shore, the rest of Long Island. They're also called diamondback terrapins. They're amazing, especially if you go right before nesting and they're all the little heads bobbing out of the water. So, yeah, and of course, the sea turtles, that same problem, Rio, you mentioned, that's happening all over the world. And there's legislation in a lot of these places that people cannot have their lights on at night, or they better have drapes that block everything. And Rush Limbaugh complained about it many years ago. And he went on his show saying, I have to draw my drapes and turn my lights off. How dare they tell me what to do? And he wanted sympathy from his listeners. And guess what? He didn't get it. His listeners are like, yeah, we don't want to kill baby sea turtles.
5: There is a lot of support for that. In fact, Florida, believe it or not, passed a law a few years ago specifically to protect turtles, sea turtles.
6: That's what Rush Limbaugh was so angry about. I just love the fact that his listeners had more sympathy for the turtles than his drapes.
5: Well, when it comes to protecting wildlife or animals in general, it's a nonpartisan issue.
6: Yeah.
5: We work with Republicans just as much as not as much as we work with Democrats, only because there are less of them. But, we actually are working on two bills with a Republican council member. One would prevent carnivals from giving away goldfish as prizes. And another is a resolution that supports or is encouraging the state to pass a law banning animal testing.
6: Yeah, the environment is bipartisan. Everybody breathes oxygen. Everybody drinks water and bathes with it and cooks with it. And it's not like the water chooses whether, you can't drink me. You're not in the right political party.
1: We're running low on time. What do you want listeners to do? We have a quick recommendation.
5: I do, absolutely. I would love for folks in the five boroughs to call their council member and urge them to sign on as a co-sponsor of Intro 998, also the bills that Roy mentioned, if they could ask for the same support. We need those signatures in order to move this bill forward. It's been in the council in different versions for over a decade, as we mentioned earlier. It's not going to pass without public support. So please call and urge 998. And if they've already signed on to it, call them and thank them for it.
4: And if you're not from the city, there are also New York State bill. And if you're from New Jersey, there's also a pending New Jersey bill, A2196. And also,
6: that number again.
4: A2196. This is for New Jersey state bill. And yeah, already like 18 towns in New Jersey already have their own light pollution related ordinance. So it's a huge progress for them.
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6: And speaking of 9/11, I have an article on our website that about me being down there that day. Mm-hmm. 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
1: Remember, the whole reason New York City housing, the NYCHA housing was built the way it was Corbusier understood that if you did not have light coming in every window and if every room did not have air and light, people could not thrive. 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
2: 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It's 11 a.m. Coming up next is Living for the City.

0: Well, hello and welcome to Living for the City. Living for the City is a program focused on telling stories from communities in New York and beyond. We cover issues that don't get the attention they deserve in the media. We're talking housing, the environment, social justice, and more. My name is Michael G. Haskins. I am the program host and executive producer. Jillian Jonas is the senior producer. We embrace the concept of Sankofa, loosely translated from the Twi language of Ghana as, it is not wrong to go back for that which you have forgotten. Now, we have quite a bit to get to today, our Sankofa moments that we usually do at the beginning of the program. I'm going to read one excerpt. That's all I have time for right now, and then we'll move on to others later on. September 9th, 1862, Minnesota Governor Alexander Ramsey declared that the Sioux Indians of Minnesota must be exterminated or driven forever beyond the borders of the state. The previous month, the Dakota or Santee Sioux, along with long burdened by treaty violations and late or unfair payments from Indian agents, killed four settlers and decided to attack settlers throughout the Minnesota River Valley. The number killed was estimated between 300 and 800 until 9/11, the largest civilian death toll in the U.S. The number of Indian deaths was not recorded. So we'll leave that there for right now and come back a little bit later on for our Sankofa moments. This is Living for the City, and today we have rejoining us Paul Graziano, the founder of Save One Family NY, a passionate grassroots organization dedicated to protecting our residential neighborhoods and advocating for responsible housing policies in New York City. We'll be discussing some critical topics that directly impact the city's landscape, from the City of Yes initiative, which we've talked about for some time, and related charter appeals, to the State of Yes. That's right, I said the State of Yes, including the implications of legislative proposal A05137. With new charter questions on the upcoming ballot and Mayor Mamdani's recent nomination of John Manjin, known as the architect behind City of Yes, to chair the Board of Standards and Appeals, there is much to unpack. Paul will help us understand these developments, what they mean for the future of housing and community preservation in New York City. Paul, thank you again for coming on Living for the City.
1: My pleasure as always, and thanks for having me.
0: Paul, there are a number of issues that we have to bring to the table. You're the perfect vehicle to do so. We talked about the City of Yes. I don't want to take you back to do that, although if you feel we need to touch on it, fine. You can bring us up to speed for listeners who are unaware of the City of Yes. But what are the main concerns that Save One Family NY has about the City of Yes and how it impacts on residential neighborhoods? We have a lot to get to today, Paul.
1: Yeah, so let me just briefly touch on that. For those who have listened numerous times over the last few years, I've talked about this, but the City of Yes was passed almost 2 years ago. A lot of things have happened now where development is taking off at a breakneck pace. Neighborhoods are being

0: radically changed because of the changes to the laws that were made. And then the charter ballot questions were approved last fall. Mm-hmm. We went to court over both of these things. And the charter ballot questions, again, for those who don't know, they took away a lot of the power of the city council over land use decisions, right, which actually violates the Constitution, which is a whole nother issue and another lawsuit, most likely. Mm-hmm. But we ended up filing in court over this. We are going to be having our appeals coming up very soon. The charter ballot question appeal will most likely be the court date will most likely be in the first 2 weeks of October. And for the city of Yes, it will probably be in the spring sometime. We're not quite as sure the date on that one yet, because one is in what's called the first department, which is Manhattan and the Bronx, which is where the charter ballot question hearings are going to be held. And the other one is in the second department, which covers Staten Island, Queens, Brooklyn, Nassau, Suffolk, Putnam, Westchester, Rockland, and I think Dutchess. So it's a much bigger and unwieldy department in terms of the many counties, and they're very backed up on hearings. So that probably won't happen until March or so. If we are successful in these appeals, the charter questions, which were put on the ballot illegally, let's make it clear. Let's forget about how people feel about them, how people, whether they supported them or not. They were very biased. The questions were not tone neutral, which is what's supposed to be, but that's another issue entirely. But the fact is, they did not follow state law when they were put on the ballot. And it's something that can't be cured. So if we're successful, and we believe we will be, those ballot questions, which have taken away the power from the city council and given much more power to the mayor and to the Board of Standards and Appeals, which is solely controlled by the mayor, and we'll talk a little bit about that coming up, that would be nullified immediately. It doesn't mean that it couldn't come back again, but it would have to follow the right procedure, which probably would take several more years. And I think there would be quite the scandal that the fact that it was not done correctly and that they tried to rush it through, which is exactly what they did. And a lot of people didn't understand what it meant. So that's the story with the ballot proposal and the city of Yes. Again, if we're successful there, we will probably be able to get some relief on some of the issues with city of Yes. Cool. So those are the two ballot, appeals that are pending. Right. And we're waiting for our day in court.
1: Okay, Paul, we have a finite amount of time this morning. So I want you to take us particularly through this legislative proposal A05137. How does that fit into the larger conversation about housing and neighborhood preservation? And take us where you need us to go in this amount of time that we have, Paul.
0: Absolutely. So while the city of Yes was happening or starting to happen, when Kathy Hochul was elected, well, was not elected governor, became governor before she was elected, she immediately tried to do something called the Housing Compact. And the Housing Compact was essentially the city of Yes at the state level. She wanted to do all kinds of things in, particularly in the suburbs, near train stations, what we call transit-oriented development, where areas within a half a mile of a train station would have much higher density, no matter what the municipality, et cetera. That passed with the city of Yes and the city, obviously. That was a big issue, and it is exploding as an issue in the city. But this would now, that particular bill, which is the one you just mentioned, A05137, would bring transit-oriented development to within a half a mile of every Metro North, Long Island Railroad, New Jersey Transit, which is in Rockland County, as well as bus stations with dedicated parking lots. So a commuter bus station, of which there are many throughout the state. So this is a huge thing that, again, she tried to push this in 2023, and in 2022 and 2023, we were successful in in killing it, not just this, but a bunch of other bills that she tried to dump into the budget. Now, a series of assembly members, including Tony Simone, he's one of the key ringleaders in this, has come up with something called the State of Yes. And it is 32 separate bills, of which A05137 is one of. I'll give you another one, A2586, which is co-sponsored by Simone, which would essentially abolish the rights of municipalities across the state, villages, towns, cities, to set minimum lot size and unit counts per property and all parking requirements. So again, bringing the City of Yes across the whole state. So this would allow, this would take away the ability of any town or village or city to create a one family or a two family zone, for example. It would take away their ability to put in parking minimums where people have to have parking spaces on their property for any kind of development. It would take away the lot size. Lot sizes, the minimum lot size would be 1200 square feet. Read the bill. 1200 square feet. 1200 square feet is tiny. Think about that. A typical lot in New York is 100 feet deep. Mm-hmm. That would be a lot that is 12 feet wide. 12 feet wide. This is in another bill. A third bill, A6283A, would amend CEQRA, the State Environmental Quality Review Act, which already was just terribly amended by the legislature and the governor in June to take away review for huge amounts of development across the state of New York. So there will no longer be disclosure or any kind of review, for example, in New York City on any projects of, I believe it's 500 units or less in the high density areas, 300 units or less in the lower density areas, and across the state, it's 300 units and 100 units. Again, those numbers, I might be slightly off by that, but enormous development where there will be no accountability whatsoever, which is what these laws were created in the first place, due to the destruction of environmental quality and the quality of life of the people who live in this state. It's not just about the neighborhoods. It's about us, the people. So this would continue to erode the State Environmental Quality Review Act for, quote, certain new residential units, quote, to avoid creating unnecessary housing sprawl, which makes no sense because this would take away review to build more. Right? So these are the kinds of things. And just I'll add one half a second, a half a minute here. All of these things take away what's called home rule. Home rule is the right under the state constitution for all municipalities to have control over their local decision-making process. Mm-hmm. And part of the reason that the housing compact failed in previous years was because the governor was trying to legislate from the state level and force local governments to do things. And that's exactly what these bills would do. So I believe that if these bills passed, they would probably be challenged in court and overturned because they violate the state constitution. And the only way that they could get these bills to pass would be to actually change the state constitution, which is not an easy thing to do.
1: Not an easy thing to do. Any idea of how people in other parts of the state have been reacting to this information that you just shared with us?
0: Absolutely horrifically. Yeah. They cannot believe that once again they are being put upon. And again, most of the people who are the co-sponsors are from Manhattan, some from Brooklyn, a few from Queens, a few from the Bronx. This is, you know, the way things go is a small group of people are trying to dictate policy to the entire state. It's wrong on every level. It's wrong to do it in the city. And it's really wrong to do it across the state. But this is what they're trying to do.
1: Certainly nationally on a number of other levels. This is Living for the City on WBAI at 99.5 FM. Paul Graziano, founder of Save One Family and Why is my guest. Paul, Mayor Mamdani has nominated John Mangan, I believe that's you pronounce it that way.
0: Mangan, yes.
1: Yep. Who played a significant, and this is important, significant role in shaping the city of Yes, to chair the Board of Standards and Appeals. What does this appointment, this particular appointment, Standards and Appeals, mean for a housing policy going forward?
0: So the first thing I'll say is the Board of Standards and Appeals, you know, a lot of people don't know what that is. So let me just give a quick thumbnail on that. So the Board of Standards and Appeals is a quasi-judicial board that all the appointments, again, are made by the mayor. And this board makes decisions on what are called variances, right? These are things that people need because they have a property that doesn't fit neatly into the zoning context. Now, a lot of those variances have actually disappeared under City of Yes, the additional approvals that they would need, because City of Yes has deregulated so much that there's less of a need, although still a need always. It's you have these Board of Standards and Appeals, these kinds of boards across in every government, because you need what's called a safety valve, right? You need something where if you've got a piece of property and it doesn't fit into an easy box when it comes to zoning, you have to have something that at least has the opportunity for someone to try to respond to that. Now, the BSA has a long history of just giving out variances like candy. Let's make that very clear. Many of which are not warranted. However, giving the chairmanship of the BSA to John Mangan is the equivalent of, you know, the inmates running the asylum to the level that you've never seen before. Let me explain to people who John Mangan is. John Mangan is the current head of the Department of City Planning's Housing Division. He is the primary architect of the City of Yes for Housing Opportunity, which many people have heard we fought so hard against, right? He also is the author of the ballot questions, which were approved last fall, right? Which were done illegally, that have taken away enormous amounts of power from the city council. Remember, again, the city council, whether you love them or not, they are the legislature of this city, and they are the closest elected official to you as a resident of the city. Not the mayor, not the comptroller, not the borough presidents, the least number of votes, the people that are closest that represent your community on the ground is the council. So this one person has been the architect of taking away that power that was granted to the council by the Supreme Court of the United States. Okay? Yeah. So, let me just say this. I've gone toe-to-toe with this guy. John Mangan, and I say this absolutely, is a liar. He is a serial liar. I don't say this about too many people. But this man has lied publicly in front of hundreds of people. I mean, I was at a particular meeting where he was trying to sell City of Yes to Community Board 11 in Queens. Mm-hmm. This is Bayside, Douglaston, Little Neck in Eastern Queens, Northeast Queens. And he just stood there and lied to people as they asked him questions. We have all of this on record. It's all on tape. It's all on video, etc. It's been posted up online. He is a liar. He will lie to get whatever he wants. He has also written a paper which he wrote for the Stanford Law and Policy Review in 2014. And last week, the city council had a hearing on his appointment. And this paper was brought up many, many times by the council members. A lot of council members do not like this man. In his paper, he describes homeowners. Remember, 30% of the city are homeowners. The statewide, it's more like 55%. Nationwide, it's 60, approximately two-thirds. He describes homeowners as having, quote, cartel-like interests when it comes to wanting to protect their communities. He is comparing homeowners to drug dealers. He describes community benefit agreements which are agreements that developers make when they want to get a project approved and they want approval from the council members. Because these community benefits agreements usually help the community or get things that the council member or the community want, that they get in the way of development. Mm-hmm. He's opposed to many forms of rent control. He does not support affordable housing, quote, to the exclusion of other types of development, unquote, which is key to his design of the city of Yes for Housing Opportunity, which literally has no affordability included in it whatsoever, just more luxury and market rate housing, which are destroying our neighborhoods. So this is the person that Mayor Mamdani has put in place to be the head of the BSA.
1: Well, I have to tell you, that is startling to hear in and of itself, Paul. Mindful of our time,
0: yes.
1: I'm going to end with this question for you, if you don't mind, and then ask you for some contact information so people can get in touch with you at Save One Family NY. Looking ahead, Paul, what is Save One Family NY's vision for responsible housing policies that balance growth and, very important, neighborhood preservation? And we'll leave it there, and then please give her contact information for you.
0: Well, all I can say is we had that balance. The balance existed, and that balance was completely destroyed by former Mayor Eric Adams, former Speaker of the City Council Adrian Adams, now running for lieutenant governor as Governor Hochul's running mate, and John Mangan. So we had a fairly balanced approach in this city to development. It wasn't perfect. It's never perfect.
1: No, it
0: the rallying cry of affordability is nonsense. All of the new metrics with all the new development that's occurring have shown that rents are at an all-time high. There are new papers that have come out that show the more development you create often creates higher rents, not lower rents. Because as you create more development, you're actually creating more gentrification. So all of this is, as I said, we had a pretty good system, which of course is why the development community was so unhappy with it.
1: Yes.
0: Because you had a situation where they were forced to actually follow rules. Those rules have been thrown out over the last 2 years by the city council, by the mayor, the former mayor, and the current mayor wants to go even further.
1: Mm.
0: And the governor wants to do it as well. So if people are concerned about this, they're going to be voting on John Mangan's appointment tomorrow. Call your council person. If you don't want this person there, or if you do want him, maybe you think it's a great idea that he's going to be the new BSA chair, or he's being proposed, contact your council members, because they're going to be voting on this tomorrow. The right type of development is development that the community has a voice in. That is truly what real development is, community-based planning. That's the right way to approach it. Everything that's been done over the last 3 years has been the exact opposite of that. Yes.
1: Paul Graziano, thank you for being with us. I know you had a tight turnaround right now, and we appreciate and respect that. Thank you. We will have you back. Paul Graziano, founder of Save One Family NY. And that's how people can get in touch, Paul?
0: Correct. Just we have the website, saveonefamilyny.org, and you can always reach me there by email. And I'm happy to come back. I would be glad to come back in the next month or so before the election, and as these things continue, because yes, all of this stuff is very dynamic and it's moving very fast.
1: We want to find out about Mr. Mangan and how he fares tomorrow, as well as other things. Paul Graziano, thank you so much for being on Living for the City.
0: Thanks so much, Michael.
1: All right, this is commercial-free, listener-supported WBAI in New York at 99.5 FM and WBAI.org on the web. I'm your host, Michael G. Haskin, and as I said at the outset, we delayed our Sankofa moment make sure Paul Graziano got to where he needed to go in time. So let's pick that back up, Sankofa, looking back in history to see where we've come from so that we can more fully understand how we come to exist in this current moment and help us chart a course for the future. September 9th, 1944, religious conscientious objector Corbett Bishop was arrested after walking out of a civilian public service camp. During subsequent trials and imprisonments, he refused any type of cooperation with the government until he was released 193 days later. Corbett Bishop said, quote, "I am not going to cooperate in any way, shape, or form. I was carried in here. If you hold me, you'll have to carry me out. War is wrong. I don't want any part of it." Close quote. Corbett Bishop, from 1906 to 1961. Now, finally, on this day in peace and social justice history, September 9th, 1971, the Attica, New York State Penitentiary revolt began. The interracial revolt was led by blacks, but featured cooperation between prisoners of different racial and ethnic backgrounds. It was finally brutally suppressed by the state 5 days later upon orders from Governor Nelson Rockefeller, who refused to become directly involved. 29 prisoners and 10 guards were shot and killed by attacking state troopers in the bloodiest prison confrontation in U.S. history. The prisoners had been demanding improvements in their living and working conditions at the increasingly overcrowded facility. And that wraps up, as I said, our Sankofa moments looking back in history. Now, you have heard from Jillian Jonas, the senior producer here on Living for the City. Jillian is very, very passionate about this project she's been working on for a couple of years. It's called This Ain't No Disco. This is CBGB, an audio documentary, episodes 3? Let me see. We had episodes 2, 3, and 4. Episode 3, Part 2, that was this past Sunday, the 6th. Episode 4, let's get it right, Michael, is To Us, It Was Oz. This Sunday, September 13th at 2 p.m. Listen here on WBAI. This ain't no disco. This is CBGB's. And big ups to you, Jillian Jonas. She's been working very, very diligently, very hard on this program. She even allowed me to do some editing for her in the early stages, I think in segment one. So I know what I speak. It was very detailed. So I'm very proud of Jillian and her work. And I have something, one other thing before we get to our second guest. This is from, this is about Haiti, the Haiti Cultural Organization. We have an incredible exhibition that's coming up, I believe. When is it? Is it the 19th? I think it's the 19th. I'm sure it is September 19th. There is an exhibition on view September 19th through October 20th. And it is all about Alan Lomax, archived, reignited by contemporary Haitian artists at New Brooklyn Show. As a Haitian American who spent most of her life in New York, the recordings of the Lomax Archive felt like a deep plunge into an aspect of Haitian cultural history previously unavailable to me. Folk songs and rituals are transmitters of information from the past into the future of where our people have been, what they have endured, what they have learned, and what they are and where they are going in this life and the next. Yep. They carry that data like voyagers through time. Woo. Megan Delane, I know I mispronounced it. Megan, please forgive me. An exhibiting artist. So that's the Haiti Cultural Exchange, and that's the forthcoming exhibition in collaboration with the Archive of Alan Lomax. So you'll be hearing me mention this in coming days here on WBAI. Stay tuned. We'll be right back.

0: We are listener-sponsored and commercial-free, thanks to listeners just like you, since 1960. I say this, you hear me say this every day, don't you? As well you should. I am your host and radio guy, the chief announcer of WBAI since 1996. Been around for a while, and so you hear me giving out our pledge line numbers, whether it's a 212 number or a 516 number. It is 833-922-4692. And so that we can continue bringing you the kind of information that you hear here or on other programs. The previous program, Democracy Now!, before that, Law of the Land, of what's going on, where are we at 12, Frontline Voices, and so on. We need you to make a contribution in support of WBAI. Today, we're joined by Dr. Sharon McLennan Weir, a certified rehabilitation counselor and a New York State licensed mental health counselor. Dr. Weir currently serves as the executive director of the Center for Independence of the Disabled, New York, Sydney, where she advocates tirelessly for disability rights and accessibility. She has gained recognition for her insightful media appearances, especially around the challenges and promises of subway elevator accessibility within the MTA system. Dr. Weir speaks passionately about the intersection of subway elevator access and the landmark Olmsted decision, which affirms the civil rights of people with disabilities to live integrated lives in their communities. If time permits, we'll also explore her important research on the often overlooked areas of sexuality and disability, where she has contributed numerous articles and book chapters. With that, I'd like to welcome to WBAI's Living for the City, Dr. Sharon McLennan Weir. How are you, and good day to you?
1: How are you? Good morning. Thanks for having me.
0: Oh, it's our pleasure to have you. Tell us about your role, if you would, please, at Sydney, and what drives your work as an advocate and counselor for people with disabilities. Let's start there.
1: Yes, great. At Sydney, I'm the executive director, and I work with over 300 employees to ensure that people with disabilities living in New York City have access to a barrier-free life. We focus on making sure that people have access to employment, education, housing, mental health care, physical health care, transportation, voting, and recreation and culture. Essentially, the basic essential ingredients that's needed for all human beings to enjoy living in New York City.
0: Mm-hmm, mm-hmm. Many of us take just getting around regularly to the city really for granted. Tell us about some of these challenges. Just, you know, get down into some specifics, if you would.
1: Sure. I'm a totally blind person since my visual loss started at the age of 6 years old. I'm now 55 years and proud. And I have to tell you that living in New York City as a blind person is very challenging, mm-hmm. Especially in the 70s, 80s, and even the 90s. Mm-hmm. What the disability movement have done, and I say that because we are a movement, there's not one individual, there's not one agency responsible for accessibility in New York City. It takes many, many disability advocates to work hard together, to unite, to ensure that people with disabilities can enjoy the best life that they can based on whatever level of functioning that they have. Mm. So being blind in the city and trying to navigate streets without curb cuts is definitely impossible. Navigating streets without accessible pedestrian signals, very difficult. Making sure that places are accessible that people can get into. You know, if someone needs a ramp should be there. If someone needs automation so that they can nowhere to go, like in a subway station when there's no one around to ask for help. You know, having people available within the subway stations is helpful to anyone, especially those that are traveling from abroad. Having a disability and navigating New York City without accessibility is nearly impossible. Nearly impossible. Essentially, the Disability Advocates has worked since the 70s through legislation to ensure that the fights that we fight can happen. Otherwise, they would not happen.
0: Let's be specific now. Why is subway elevator accessibility such a critical issue for the disability community here in New York City? All of us that ride the MTA through from Queens to Manhattan, all over the place, you know, we rail against the elevators, the escalators when they're not working or working intermittently. Why is this accessibility so important for the disability community in New York?
1: The subway and the train system in New York City is the fastest way to get around. We talk about having better air. We talk about not being wasting time in congestion, either in our cars or even in buses. The fastest way to get around is the subway and the train and the commuter rail. So having a very old system that does not have elevators in each and every station, for those of us that may use a wheelchair, may use a walker, may use a cane, it's impossible to navigate steps. What makes elevators so universally designed and accessed is that it's elevators for everyone. It's for the pregnant mother that, you know, maybe 5 months, 6 months into her pregnancy and she just can't do the stairs. Mm-hmm. It's for that senior who wants to age in place and not retire to another state because they just can't get around because elevators are not available to them. It's for that mom who has that baby stroller or has those packages that that she needs to pull, or even that gentleman that has the packages that he needs to pull, or that tourist that have that suitcase and they just can't carry that 50 pounds down the stairs because it's just too much and they're just so tired from their journey. So elevators really, it's something that everyone can benefit from. But a lot of the times when we talk about advocacy, the disabled community are the ones to speak out about it, because we are the ones that feel it the hardest. Mm-hmm. We are the ones that have to think about how we're going to get to point A to point B if an elevator is not there, if we can't get an accessible taxi, if we can't get an accessible bus to stop and pick us up because it's too packed and the driver doesn't feel like he or she wants to stop and leaves us on the curb. Mm-hmm. Okay? So the disabled, it happens all the time, all the time.
0: Yeah. I'm sorry, I didn't mean to interrupt you, but, you know, I've seen it. You've experienced it. Colleagues, friends have had this experience where, you know, a driver sometimes doesn't happen all the time, but, you know, just, you know, is on a crowded bus and really just doesn't want to be bothered with having to stop. And it's an awful thing to say and to contemplate, but it's true. To have to stop, to have to ask this crowded, hot bus and ask people to move because they're already grumpy and all of those things. But these things do happen, yes?
1: Yes, indeed. Yeah. And I think what we always say to people who do not have disabilities is the fact that the disability community is a group that you can always join membership at any time in your life. Mm-hmm. And wouldn't it be nice that when it's your shot, when it's your turn, that you could still live the most independent life as possible, that it's universal access to you and to me. And I think this is what, as advocates, we always try to convey every time we fight for accessibility, either in transportation or voting or any of these life areas that are so critical. We want a society that allows for everyone to partake. And regardless if you have a mobility disability or sensory disability or medical disability, you can still live in New York City and enjoy what it has to offer.
0: Dr. Sharon McLennan Weir, a certified rehabilitation counselor and a New York State licensed mental health counselor. Dr. Weir currently serves as the executive director of the Center for Independence of the Disabled, New York, that's Sydney. Dr. Weir, how does the Olmsted decision, let's talk about that, that decision, connect with accessibility challenges in the MTA subway system? Let's get into that and open this up so people can understand what's going on here.
1: Yes, well, the Olmsted decision essentially called for people being able to choose where they want to live. Essentially, there were people living in nursing homes who really did not want to be there. And because of Olmsted, it allowed for a lot of independent living centers, different state agencies across the United States to really start to look at the fact that people that are living in nursing or adult homes have the choice to live in the community. Mm-hmm. And we started this whole idea of deinstitutionalization where people that could live independently with community-based resources, getting those resources and getting out of these institutions, yes, and living among their peers, yes, being able to work, to volunteer, to, you know, go to church, go to the religious institutions, all
0: right,
1: of that.
0: To pay taxes, to everything. That's right.
1: That's right. That's right.
0: Yeah.
1: So now with the current DOJ, Department of Justice decision, they want to revert back. They want us to go backwards in the sense of putting us back in institutions. You know, the days of Willowbrook, I'm sure you remember, yes, Willowbrook,
0: yes,
1: and Geraldo Rivera, mm-hmm, going in with a secret camera, interviewing Bernard Carabello, who is a board member at Sydney. He's on our Sydney board. And if you speak to Bernard, you will hear the horrific things that happen in Willowbrook and other institutions like it, the deplorable conditions that people lived in, the physical and sexual violence that they experience, the lack of nourishment, and just deplorable, you know, inhumane conditions. We can't go back to that. And people with disabilities, they want to contribute, they want to live, they want to love, they want to play, they want to do everything like you and I want to do.
0: That's right. That's right. That's right. Well, I have a number of questions that I want to ask you. And, you know, as I said, one of the areas that you are quite passionate about, and you've shared a number of articles and book chapters on the areas of sexuality and disability. And, you know, we cannot overlook that either. And hopefully, you know, we have about another 10 minutes. We could get back to that and have you speak on that a bit, if you wouldn't mind. Now, Dr. Weir, you've spoken about accessibility as a civil right. How can the,
1: yes,
0: public and the policymakers better understand and support this perspective of accessibility as a civil right?
1: Well, you know, there are two pieces of legislation that really allowed for people with disabilities to have those rights to just access.
0: Mm-hmm.
1: We have Section 504, the Rehabilitation Act of 1973, and we have the Americans with Disabilities Act of 1990 and its corresponding amendments in 2008. Essentially, those two pieces of legislation, of course, if you live in New York City, there's also human rights law that further adds to that level of protection for people with disabilities. Essentially, legislation has allowed us to say, hey, we too should have the ability to pursue life, liberty, and happiness.
0: Mm-hmm.
1: We should not be segregated. We should not have to be put to the back of the bus, so to speak,
0: yeah,
1: that we do have the rights to work, to vote, to be able to access public spaces, go to the park with your children, regardless if they have a disability, be able to go to a show, your favorite restaurant, and so many other things. And I think when someone is removed from disability. They may not know someone. They may not have a family member. They may not have a child. They start to think that it's not so important. But believe it or not, over 25% of the U.S. population is classified as people with disabilities. Wow. So it's more present than you think, mm-hmm. than it really is not. So I think what the public needs to recognize is that when you're thinking about policies and procedures to improve your local government, your local society, you have a very large sector of a voting population that are disabled, and you need to think about what they want as well.
0: Mm-hmm, mm-hmm. 25% is a large part of our society. And as you said, we should consider to think about down the line, maybe this might be your experience or someone that you care about, someone that you love. In your experience over these many years, Dr. Weir, what impact do inaccessible transit systems have on day-to-day existence for people with disabilities, on their independence?
1: Not having accessible transit means that you're not going to get to work. You're not going to get to that medical appointment that you need. You're not going to be able to maybe go on your first date. Mm. Maybe get your child to school. Maybe get to see your mom before she passes away if you have to get to the hospital, what have you. So very basic things of life that many, many people experience. People with disabilities may not be able to do that because they have to rely on public transportation, either paratransit or here in New York City, accessoride. Yeah. Which we call it stressoride because of all the complications that it may bring, mm-hmm. Due to registration, on delays and pickups and drop-offs and all of those things. So people really, if they're disabled and they're able to take the subway and bus, want to do that because they know it's a more reliable service. It's a service that's provided to everyone. So the reliability is higher than a service just designated for the disabled. Mm-hmm. So going to those appointments, being able to participate, basically being able to live, really impacts them when subway and bus is not accessible.
0: Mm-hmm. When you simply cannot get around, go where right. you need to go. Dr. Weir, as we're just about out of time, could you share about your research on sexuality and disability? Why is this an important, but it is often overlooked, an overlooked area in rehabilitation, counseling, and disability advocacy? I mean, it's, it's almost taboo. We don't talk about it. Yes. And it's part of human beings' lives. Can you speak to that as we prepare?
1: Yes, exactly. You said it so simply, but eloquently. It's part of human beings' life. Yeah. Because you acquired a disability at any age, whatever the age may be, sex is something that we all crave as human beings. Sigmund Freud stated that, we have desires. And if you don't have desires as a human, there's something wrong, okay? Yeah. So just because you acquired a disability, it doesn't mean that sex and love and experiences, emotions, connection with others, intimacy. It doesn't mean that's not something that you crave. Unfortunately, people with disabilities at many times can live very isolated lives because of the stigma and the attitudinal beliefs, preconceived notions, belief that you're not supposed to be loved, you're not supposed to be touched, mm-hmm. you don't crave sexual euphoria, you don't crave intimacy and connection, which is not true. For the many, many disabled folks, they want to have partners, they want to be in relationships, but they have to get past the disability, sure. especially if they have an obvious disability, something that you can visually see. For those individuals, they have even a greater they talk about greater level of difficulty in acquiring relationships because the person can't get past the wheelchair or the cane or the crutch. Mm-hmm.
0: Mm-hmm. Well, you have been generous with your time. Most of my guests, all of my guests, are really generous with their time when they come on Living for the City, no different than yourself today. I so appreciate you being on the program and sharing your expertise and talking with us on Living for the City. Is there anything you'd like to say in closing, and certainly point us to how people could get in touch with you at Sydney?
1: Yes. So I'm hoping that your listeners will appreciate the fact that Sydney has been around since 1978, and we have done a lot of systematic changes throughout the landscape of New York City, and you've benefited from Sydney as well as all the other disability advocates' work in making New York City more accessible. So I'm asking you, during these difficult times, as policymakers are changing, there's a lot of federal, state, city cuts with regards to services, if you could please think about donating at sydneycidny.org/donate. Every dollar, 89 cents, goes right back to service delivery to a client. 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
0: sydney.org/donate. Dr. Weir, Sharon McLennan Weir, thank you so much for being on Living for the City. Wonderful to have you as a guest today.
1: Thank you for having me. It was a pleasure. Thank you. Mm-hmm.

Well, we're just about out of time. Thank you for tuning in to Living for the City. Remember to surround yourself with people who respect and treat you well, and never regret growing old. It's a privilege denied to many. Don't forget, this Sunday, episode 4 of This Ain't No Disco. This is CBGB, an audio documentary produced by Jillian Jonas. 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Make sure to check that out. Now, you can get rid of your harmful household products safely. Special sites are open 5 days a week in every borough, every Tuesday through Saturday, 9 a.m. to 3 p.m. Accepted items are aerosol cans, batteries, electronics, fluorescent tubes, and CFLs. I'm not sure what that is. CFLs. Well, you check it out before you bring a CFL there. Motor oil, transmission fluid, mercury-containing devices, paint, and tires. 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All right, for more information, nyc.gov, special waste, or call 311. 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

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Damn what my color is. My mind is set in black. I don't have no other way to go.

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Upcoming is Frontline Voices with Jesse Lent.

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I'm your host, Jesse Lent. Friday is, of course, the 25th anniversary of the September 11th, 2001 attacks

0: Oliver Stone of the ongoing Showtime documentary film series and book, The Untold History of the United States, and New York City-based photographer and writer Ashley Gilbertson, a frequent contributor to major media outlets and a collaborator with the United Nations, who was in Iraq throughout the war in 2003 to 2008. But first, Mayor Mamdani made good on his commitment to establishing an online portal with 170,000 internal city documents that date back to the Giuliani era and the aftermath of the 9/11 World Trade Center attack. That's when former New Jersey governor, then EPA administrator Christine Todd Whitman issued a press statement crafted by the Bush White House that the air in lower Manhattan was safe to breathe, despite testing that showed just the opposite. A lie told to ensure that Wall Street opened back up quickly. As a consequence, thousands more people have died due to illnesses and cancers contracted by breathing the poisonous air than died in the terrorist attack itself. Scientists estimate 400,000 first responders, students, commuters, government workers, and downtown residents were exposed to the toxic air, but just 145,000 people are currently enrolled in the 9/11 World Trade Center Health Program, which has extended life for thousands. First responders have a much easier time getting access to care than survivors, like the close to 20,000 former public school children, now adults, who were ordered back into the hot zone, as Mayors Rudy Giuliani and then Michael Bloomberg made their full court press for a return to so-called normalcy. At the time of the 9/11 attacks, WBAI was located at 120 Wall Street, just blocks away from Ground Zero. Joining us now for a look at how we got here, as well as to share the latest local developments, is WBAI General Manager and City Hall reporter Bob Henley. He's the author of the cover article in the latest issue of City and State, entitled Never Forget, Portrayals of 9/11 First Responders Have Lingered for 25 Years Since the Terrorist Attacks Police Officers, Firefighters, and Survivors Have Had to Fight for Health Justice. Bob also broke the story several weeks ago on City and State about settlement talks between the Mamdani administration and the attorneys for 9/11 Health Watch that resulted in yesterday's release of the 170,000 pages of previously unseen 9/11 documents from the city. Hello, Bob. Welcome back to the show. Always great to talk to you.
1: Thanks. Thanks for having me. And yeah, it is a watershed moment. We want to give thanks to attorneys Matt McKay and Andrew Carboy, who are representing pro bono. They've done a lot of work in the 9/11 community. Matt himself is a former firefighter and EMT, rather police officer and EMT. And they were fighting this going back. I think the first time I remember writing a story about this, I was still at the Chief Leader, which is a civil service paper in business since 1897. And that was when Carol Maloney, representative, was so pivotal to the 9/11 Victims Compensation Fund and the Zadroga Act. And Congressman Nadler then both asked the city to release all these documents. And there's thousands. This is just the beginning, the first wave. And at the time, I asked Mayor de Blasio in the Blue Room, and we may have even been on one of those Zoom calls that happened during the pandemic, but he seemed to be amenable at the time. He said he didn't see any reason why. And then I guess the institutional interests of the city corporate council took over. And so 4 years I was writing stories about this, and so were others, but there was just resistance. And these lawyers pressed on. A breakthrough happened where at one point, to the credit to the New York Times, a few years back, a reporter was able to see the so-called Harding memo. The Harding memo was written to Deputy Mayor Harding in the Giuliani administration and laid out the liabilities, the potential for lawsuits that would result from the exposures that were happening. And you get a sense from it that there was a prescience on the part of the city that they were well aware of what was going to be coming down the pike. And the city represented that they didn't have such a memo. And then Andrew shared the story with me. He was very close to Wayne Barrett, who was a colleague of mine from the Village Voice. And Wayne, of course, wrote The Grand Illusion, the definitive book around Rudy Giuliani and his success

0: portraying this idea of being Mr. Mayor for the nation. And in reality, anybody that knows the civil service knows that firefighters couldn't stand him. In fact, his mayoral, when he was running for president, it was actually derailed by widows of fallen firefighters who dogged his campaign because they always believed, and so did the International Association of Firefighters believe, that there was a problem with the police radios and there was a whole corrupt thing about the fire radios that they were using. So they actually blame, and there's a liberal documentary about this put together by IFF, that they blame Mayor Giuliani for the fact that firefighters weren't able to communicate that day. So there's been so much information about this that's been out there, but now with these files open, this first wave, we're really getting to see that they were aware of what was happening. The data indicates that they knew the level of contamination. And I might also say the state of New York is also going to be caught up in this. And at the time, even the corporate news media was very much enabling all this. There are some stellar exceptions, and that, of course, would be Juan Gonzalez from the Daily News, whose heroic columns at the time, using scientific information and reporting, just really laid some fundamental questions that nobody could answer. And so that really, and then of course, Congressman Nadler, who is based in Manhattan, who represented the area, was adamant that the air was not safe to breathe. And so he was really, and he took a lot of heat that everybody beat up on him. The newspapers and the media at the time really marginalized this. They really bought into the idea that this needed to be almost like everybody was drafted to fight the war on terrorism. We can't let them win. And so there was this collective denial about what exactly the level of risk was. And I think we have yesterday's press conference, Congressman Nadler lays out some of the resistance he got in real time. We could play that.
1: There's another problem that the legislation does not address. When we wrote the legislation, we had to make arbitrary limits. We limited it to 9, you had to be below canals. You could have said 14th Street. The poison certainly wafted into Brooklyn, but because we only had, Charlie Rangel said, $4 billion to work with, we wrote those limits. We also had to limit it to people who were in the area between September 11th and May 30th of 2002. We know that there were people, for instance, who went back to work in the municipal building after May 30th, and the municipal building hadn't been cleaned up, and it was very dusty. And a lot of the people who went to work then there have come down with many, many different cancers. So this is a problem. It's not under the purview of the legislation we passed, but this is a problem that we're going to have to deal with somehow.
2: Congressman
0: And so,
2: Jerry Nadler speaking yesterday at the Mamdani press conference. Bob, Nadler's been in Congress since 1992. He's stepping down next year. This will arguably, well, almost assuredly be one of his last
0: I think he's
2: major
0: retired
2: fights.
0: already. I think he's already out. I think there was
2: He's not running this year. So, yeah, I'm not sure exactly where the internet in my quick research was a little all over the place with that. But the important thing is that this is a fight that clearly he's been engaged in for many years. How much on the right side of history has Nadler been, and do you expect him to continue to play a central role in getting this information out there and getting people the healthcare that they so badly need who are affected by the attacks?
0: So I think that he was a solitary figure that you can really count in terms of public life. There was Juan Gonzalez, there was Jerry Nadler, there was, of course, we had, of course, Joel Kupferman, the attorney that we've had on, and his nonprofit environmental law clinic. There were people within the labor movement, but there was such a level of groupthink that was involved here. And so, I mean, that clip was for anybody that would listen to the whole press conference yesterday. It was around a half hour. We played it earlier today. One of the things that's really the news here is that the reality is that, as we know with legislation, lines have to be drawn. It's not an unlimited amount of money in the Treasury. And we see that Congressman Nadler is describing that there was a set economic limit, and so what has to happen? The parameters and boundaries for this are set, and that's parameters in terms of time and in terms of geographical location. Now, anybody, you know, I have studied this so closely because I've been writing about it for the last 25 years. The whole process of discovering the boundary, initially, the powers that be wanted to keep it at Duane Street. And if it was not for Community Board 1, Kimberly Flynn, Julie Menon, who was president of Community Board 1 and is an activist, and I mean, just dozens and dozens of people.
2: Menon, of course, is now the speaker, city council
0: right,
2: speaker.
0: Right. Yeah. And so one of the things, having followed the hearings around this, is that what happened is community groups and store owners would, when there would be a limit that they were going to suggest, somebody would bring a videotape or security camera, sewing the plume, blowing past the physical address where they said the boundary was. And that's how it got expanded. One of the things that, if you study this close enough, you understand this is such a big catastrophe and it's such implications. There are actually two maps that you need to understand. For the purpose of being reimbursed by the 9/11 World Trade Center Health Program, the boundary is Houston down to Manhattan and Western Brooklyn. That's the FEMA disaster map for the purpose of determining if you're eligible for the World Trade Center Health Program. For financial compensation from the Victims Compensation Fund, it's Canal Street. You probably heard those ads over and over again. And there's no Western Brooklyn. And so one of the problems is this, and we got a little bit into the press conference, is that the whole program, the 9/11 World Trade Center program, gave a preference to first responders in that anyone who could prove that they were a first responder, and that includes media, our own Jose Santiago, who acquitted himself so brilliantly that day. I mean, anybody could qualify this, Max Schmid, anybody that went out and collected tape, Eric Williams, who we lost, anybody that was doing that work of gathering news at the sites considered first responder. But there were literally tens of thousands of other folks who were civil servants working for different agencies, federal, county, and state, that were actually reporting back to their desk in a toxic zone and ended up dying prematurely or now have a very serious cancer diagnosis or some other chronic disease. And so those people, in order to get to be part of the program, had to display symptoms first. And as I wrote for City and State in the story a few years back, The Wound That Won't Heal, my mentor, Dr. Joseph Fennelly, who was the leading ethicist for the New Jersey Medical Society, not plugged in politically in New York, said to me, looking at the program, that it was medically unethical because there had been an assessment made that there was a catastrophic exposure for people and that the response was sorting it out based on what job you had and saying that folks who were in a uniform or were first responders, they have a right to quicker access to care. Oh, school kid, kindergartner, are you feeling bad? Do you have a sniffle? I mean, it's a whole different level of response. So now what's happening is that, and with the mayor's office now really resetting this, there's going to be an emphasis on identifying and finding the people like Lila Nordstrom, who's been on her air, who was a senior at Stuyvesant High School. Jesse, it's important in this grand performance that was done by Giuliani and Bloomberg, this return to normalcy, we were all like extras. We were used to populate this forward-looking economy that would look robust so that the market could continue. But the reality is that there's 19,000 young people in the reproductive years who may have something related to this and are clueless about it. And so there's about 145,000 people in the program, around 90,000 first responders, the balance there, survivors. But there's some 400,000 people, and the number may be higher, who were exposed. And so the mayor has committed to trying to find those people. And I might also say the New York State 9/11 Notice Act, signed into law by Governor Hochul, also requires employers like, for instance, WBAI, one of my less joyful jobs, is trying to locate people who may have volunteered or worked for us to make sure they get the health care they need. Now, of course, we are in the crazy upside-down world where health care is rationed. I mean, this all could be fixed, as someone pointed out to me, with the New York Health Act if we had universal health care. But sadly, we're not there yet.
2: I think you meant WNYC, right? Anyway, not important. Bob, you still there?
0: WBAI was at Wall Street.
2: I think I might have misheard you. Anyway, it's right. Neither here nor there. I apologize if I misspoke. Right. But, one of the things that I feel like anyone who didn't live through 9/11, anyone who wasn't in the city at that time, it's impossible to overstate the full court press from Mayor Rudy Giuliani and other city officials to get out of the house, to go out. I remember Giuliani telling everyone to go out and shop. It was right. The thing that happened over and over again, both on the federal and local level, certainly for New Yorkers after 9/11, where it was our patriotic duty, basically, to put ourselves in harm's way. And there's not really a question in there, but the one that comes to mind for me is, in all the reporting you've done, everything you've seen, 25 years, as you mentioned, are we able to say which constituency within city government or at the federal level blocked these documents and withheld medical treatment for first responders? And now, as we're seeing, particularly for those who didn't fall into the first responder categorization. Yeah.
0: Right. So I would say that as this was laid out in the press conference, the reality is that in the initial few years after the attack, the city of New York, when it was led by Michael Bloomberg, there was a few months there, of course, with Giuliani. He wanted to stay longer, but Michael Bloomberg succeeded him. There was total resistance that there was any occupational problem at all. And as has been said over and over again, and bears repeating because it's so important, when Detective James Adroga took sick, and he was the detective for whom the 9/11 health program is named for, the act is named for, that brings us all together, he had worked at the Fresh Kills landfill. He became disabled. I interviewed, the privilege of interviewing his father, who was the police chief in North Arlington, who subsequently passed. And what Jim Zdroga's father, I think it was Joe, described to me at the end of his days, Internal Affairs thought that he was a malingerer. I mean, that's what they just did not want to believe it. And so after he passed in Egg Harbor, New Jersey, staying at his dad's shore home, Mayor Bloomberg said that Jim Zdroga was not a hero, but was a drug addict. And the elder Zdroga had the presence of mind to take his son's body to a New Jersey doctor, a medical examiner, who did an independent autopsy that wasn't plugged into the New York City political scene. And he came back with the devastating results that, of course, it was 9/11 related. His entire lungs and everything was riddled with this toxins. And then Mayor Bloomberg, of course, famously apologized. But the damage had been done because this resistance by the city meant that in the halls of Congress, Congresswoman Maloney and Congressman Nadler had a really hard time. And so that's the form of resistance that it took. So even now, when you go back and you say to people that got through this 9/11 World Trade Center Health Act, and by the way, it's extending life for first responders and survivors. The results that came out from this Mount Sinai conference, the 9/11 World Trade Center Health Program, is amazing in terms of how much it's doing. I think there's like 38% better improvement performance for when you compare cancer cases between the first responders who are getting this care and people similarly situated who aren't first responders, but who by other criteria would be a match. And yet the other reality is that there is, for the people that are survivors that aren't even aware of it, they have the problem that we're dealing in a period of time of great scarcity where access to healthcare in general is being rolled back. And of course, there's no better example of this draconian move than the city itself, and people know this who listen regularly, where the unions, DC-37 and the other large public unions, after 12 years of austerity with Michael Bloomberg and Mayor de Blasio comes in, they had the bright idea that they would try to force the retirees, the very same people that are in this cohort that had to go to their desks, weren't first responders, but kept the city running. They wanted to sell out their access to Medicare by forcing them onto Medicare Advantage, a predatory private kind of health care that is significantly degraded. I mean, that's how the city of New York was remembering the people that kept the city running. And it's also important, as I recount in the City and State article, that the emergency services are, when it comes to fire and EMS, are treated terribly. I mean, EMS right now, on any given day, it's possible that 100 ambulances, Jesse, are not running. That's one in four. Response times for the most serious emergencies are horrendous. And it's not uncommon for people to wait 20, 30 minutes and even longer. And so all of that is a consequence that, never forget, they never remembered. I mean, we had a fire breakout in a firehouse where the firefighters were caught in the living quarters and had to jump out of the second story because they didn't have sprinklers. So these are the real conversations that are not being held right now as people put their hand on their heart and lay a wreath.
2: And you mentioned James Zadroga a minute ago, and many of our listeners probably know this, but for those who the name rang a faint bell, obviously in 2001, the James Zadroga 9/11 Health and Compensation Act was passed to provide medical monitoring, treatment, and financial compensation to first responders and others affected by the September 11th terrorist attacks. But as we know now, Bob, that, of course, did not go far enough really for anyone, but particularly those that didn't fall into that categorization of a first responder, as we discussed before.
0: Right, right. And I would say also the irony is today, one of the things I have to jump off and try to catch is a hearing about the fact that at some point there was a failure of the 911 system where hundreds and hundreds of calls were lost. And, you know, this is something the city council, to its credit, is starting to pick up on. But people that are paying attention know that it was exactly the 911 system that was part of the configuration of failure on 9/11. So we are really standing still. And I'm so glad you're doing the back half of this program about what has happened with the further notice wars that came out of it. And that was I do think you cannot have a 9/11 conversation without talking about the abomination of what came afterwards, which was the further notice wars on terrorism, where we used that moment where the world was with us briefly and then went to war in country after country, Iraq, Afghanistan, you name it, and then destabilized big chunks of the world. 900,000 people died as a consequence, according to the Brown University Watson Cost of War Project, and $8 trillion were spent. And then we also, for equal measure, pulled together this Department of Homeland Security, which put together in this massive amalgam, brought together the Secret Service, the Coast Guard, Customs Border Enforcement, to protect the homeland. Like, at the time, we should have been suspicious. And what's happening now? That very same architecture is being used to destabilize the social fabric in America.
2: Right.
0: And that's so that's the irony. Yeah. Exactly. And so if you don't have, you really need to, if you say you want to remember, it means paying attention to where we are right now. When I see people being pulled out of their jobs, when I see parents who are waiting for their school children and they're taken away to Delaney Hall, that's the legacy of 9/11, and that's playing out right in front of us. You do not have the Trump junta without the way that the government, I mean, we saw our Congress basically in an atrophied state. Over the last 25 years, Congress abdicated its responsibility and focused on what? Trading stocks.
2: That's a fascinating take. I mean, you really could trace the era of 9/11 when the president enjoyed, you know, record approval ratings. You know, we're going to get into this in the next segment, but, you know, George W. Bush had the highest Gallup rating ever recorded, 90% following 9/11, you know, right before, in the month before, he had been at 50%, and sort of used that to kind of get away with whatever he wanted, or certainly many of the things that he wanted, which has direct parallels with the relationship between President Trump and the Congress today. You know, we're almost entirely out of time, but in our last 2 minutes we have here, Bob, I was hoping that maybe you could comment about any revelations that have come out with the latest disclosure, this 170,000 document dump the Mamdani administration released yesterday. The New York Times and a couple other news outlets were able to access the documents early. And so far, the reporting I've seen is that basically this just confirms that the city knew how bad the conditions at Ground Zero were, knew how bad the air was, knew that how dangerous it was. You know, there was asbestos being found half a mile away from the site months after the attacks. And yet still we the city told everyone to go back. Is that the main revelation that's come out so far? Are there other things you're watching for? 170,000 documents is a lot to go through. So,
0: right. So certainly tell you still that,
2: some to come, I'm sure.
0: Right. So what I am working on right now, of course, whenever I'm not on the air or raising money, is the idea that we, thankfully, Brian DeSager, our great archivist for Pacifica, managed to retrieve many, many hours of the 9/11 broadcast where WBAI, from its vantage point of being at 120 Wall Street, continued to broadcast for many, many hours because our transmitter was on top of the Empire State Building. And when you hear the heroic work of our colleagues, and some of them departed, some of them still with us, where in real time they were giving the situational awareness about what people needed to avoid, I have no doubt that that broadcast saved lives. And I've been having the privilege, and it is very intense and somewhat triggering, to go through all of it, because we're going to be doing this special on Sunday. Juliana Furlano and I will be co-anchoring from noon until 3. We're going to look and rewind and look at some of that tape and hear it for the first time. And then we are also, in the second hour, going to look at the ongoing public health crisis. And then in the third hour, we're going to be looking at the geopolitical consequences of the day that the towers fell and knocked the world off its axis. So I have been deep in that. I do think that what we're getting from the documents is the fact that this contamination persisted beyond the cleanup date. And I think that's going to be the thing that's going to offer reporters and unions a jumping off point to go and hold the city accountable.
2: Yes, and I'm sure we'll continue to discuss this. But Bob, thank you for all of the work that you've done about 9/11. It's something that I remember so clearly. I guess that's part of getting older, right? 25 right. years goes by in a heartbeat. But, you know, from this document dump to this footage that you've discovered, again, as Bob said, that will be broadcast on WBAI this Sunday, September 13th from noon to 3 p.m. You know, I think that even though this is information that is disturbing, I think I speak for many of our listeners when I say it's better to have it, to know what happened, to know what's out there, even if it's disturbing. I guess that's the role the news plays. It's always better to know. And also thanks to you and all of my
0: other... No firewall. I mean, the other thing I appreciate is that that's the other thing that this outlet has going for it is there's no firewall. All your interest, that's the only ticket you have to pay to benefit from it.
2: And a big tribute to all of my WBAI colleagues who, you know, some of whom are no longer with us, who acquired, who did this work, who kept showing up, Paul DiRienzo, you know, the entire ops staff.
0: Eric Williams, Max Schmid, Michael G. Haskins, many, many names, and we'll be getting them out. We are trying to put together an honor roll. One of my jobs is to try to locate, under the 9/11 Notice Act, to locate folks and have this conversation so that they can avail themselves of the program. And also, we have to agitate to improve the program so that everybody that was down there is included.
2: I, of course, am standing on all of your shoulders, and that is never lost on me every day I do this job. I'm afraid that's all the time we have, but I'd
0: Thanks
2: like
0: so
2: to
0: much.
2: Thank WBAI General Manager and City Hall reporter Bob Henley for his invaluable knowledge about this vital issue and sharing some time with us. He's the author of the cover article, the latest issue of City and State, entitled Never Forget, Betrayals of 9/11 First Responders Have Lingered for 25 Years Since the Terrorist Attacks. Police officers, firefighters, and survivors have had to fight for health justice. Tune in to WBAI this Sunday from noon to 3 to hear that recording, those recordings from 9/11 2001 on our air. Thanks, Bob. Up next, we'll look at the role that news coverage played in leading the U.S. into a war on Iraq and Afghanistan in response to the 9/11 attacks with Peter Kuznick and Ashley Gilbertson. Stay tuned.

0: There was a slogan I remember seeing around the city in the months after the 9/11 attacks, where the country found itself hurling towards a war in Iraq that had overwhelming support, but seemingly little to do with the attacks the country had just lived through. Our grief is not a cry for war. According to data from the Nonpartisan Costs of War Project at Brown University's Watson Institute for International and Public Affairs, an estimated 940,000 people were killed by direct post-9/11 war violence in Iraq, Afghanistan, Syria, Yemen, and Pakistan between 2001 and 2023. Of those deaths, more than 432,000 were civilians. The research initiative reports the number of people wounded or ill as a result of the conflicts is far higher, as is the number of civilians who died indirectly as a result of war's destruction of economies, healthcare systems, infrastructure, and the environment. The Cost of War Project estimates 3.6 to 3.8 million people died indirectly in post-9/11 war zones, bringing the total death toll to at least 4.5 million people and counting. This week, as we remember those who died in the attacks in the World Trade Center, both on the day and in the aftermath of the environmental effects that followed, we thought it was also important to remember those people whose lives were destroyed as a result of the events of 9/11, but specifically by the U.S. military actions the September 11th attacks prompted and the resulting consequences for the rest of the world, and the role that the U.S. news media played in the months leading up to U.S. military action in Iraq, Afghanistan, and elsewhere. Here to help us do that is Peter Kuznick, professor of history and director of the Nuclear Studies Institute at American University, and co-author with director Oliver Stone of Showtime's documentary film series, which is also a book, The Untold History of the United States, and New York City-based photographer and writer Ashley Gilbertson, a frequent contributor to major media outlets and a collaborator with the United Nations, who was working in Iraq both before the war began in 2002 and after it started the following year. Ashley continued to cover Iraq for the New York Times until 2008. Hello, Peter. Hello, Ashley. Thank you so much for joining us today.
1: Glad to be with you. Hey,
2: man. What's up? How are you?
0: Hello. Peter, I'll start with you. Do you remember when you first heard that the U.S. was considering going to war with Iraq following the 9/11 attacks?
1: Well, I heard about 9/11 when I was calling Julian Bond, the great civil rights leader, and I got him in his car because he was going to be a guest in my class the next day, and I was trying to set that up, and he told me, "Turn on your television quickly. The World Trade Center has been hit." About the invasion of Iraq, that started immediately on 9/11 and 9/12. George Bush, Donald Rumsfeld, Paul Wolfowitz, they all focused immediately on Iraq. Richard Clark, the NSC counterterrorism chief, was flabbergasted. He said, "We know this is Al-Qaeda who did it. Why are you talking about Iraq?" But from the very beginning, it was Iraq that was in their crosshairs. And if you go back a little earlier to the Project for a New American Century, which had been founded, I think it was 1997, the Project for a New American Century from the beginning had been talking about targeting Iraq. That was at getting rid of Saddam Hussein. And then in 2000, they issued that famous report that said that the process of remilitarizing America would be a slow one without some catalyzing event like a new Pearl Harbor. So Iraq was in the crosshairs from before 9/11, after 9/11, but they had to go after Afghanistan first. And then the next year, they went after 2003, they began the war in Iraq.
0: Peter, really quickly, I remember from that time hearing the administration mention a sort of cadre of supervillains that Iraq was assembling. I couldn't find anything about that in the research for this show. Do you recall that particular line of reasoning as well, or has my brain invented that in the subsequent years?
1: What I remember was the target, specifically singling out Saddam Hussein as the equivalent of Hitler. And that started with the first George Bush presidency, when the first Gulf War, when the analogies between Saddam Hussein and Hitler were being made. I don't remember a lot of other Iraqi leaders who were singled out after 9/11.
0: Oh, it wasn't even Iraqi leaders. That was how the hijackers came into the picture. I remember a CNN report about this, but I have yet to find it, so I'm going to stop talking about it. Ashley, as I mentioned in the intro, you were in Iraq right before the U.S. war there began, and then you returned in 2003 once it had, covering the conflict as a photographer for the New York Times. How had the country changed in that time?
2: Sorry, man. I'm on assignment in El Salvador at the moment. So if there's motorbikes or something in the back, I apologize. But
0: No problem.
2: in 2002 I went there because it seemed pretty clear that the Americans, well, I'm Australian, by the way, so I do this weird thing where I'll speak about us and the Americans. But the Americans had threatened to go in. I felt it was really important to be there as an independent journalist. And I was 23. I was pretty naive, and I don't really think my understanding and grasp of world affairs was where it needed to be. And I'll tell you, after my first trip of 3 months there in 2002, I say this with hesitation because I feel like you guys are going to pile on. Except let's go. I was very much in support of U.S. intervention. What I thought was going to be U.S. intervention in Iraq. I had no idea what the genie was going to look like once they rubbed that lamp. And I went back in 2003, because I'd worked so extensively with the Kurds up north. And again, I felt like it was very important to have as many journalists, particularly independent, working and trying to hold people accountable for their actions. What I saw, though, over the next 8 years was very much a tragedy in every way, in it for everybody involved, and me growing up and learning what foreign policy actually looks like from the ground level.
0: I would have a hard time attacking you on being in the field learning for yourself at the age of 23, an extremely brave act that I admire you for. You can't really have a conversation about this and not mention Judith Miller, the Pulitzer Prize-winning investigative reporter, formerly with the New York Times, who's best known for her reporting for the Times on alleged weapons of mass destruction in Iraq that played a central role in the lead up to the U.S. going to war in that country. Peter, can you talk a bit about the role Judith Miller played in the U.S. response to 9/11 and what you believe her motivations were for doing so?
1: Well, I don't know her motivations, but she was the principal reporter who was pushing the Iraq war. She was, well, I don't remember that much about her, except that she was sending a lot of false information, channeling false information. Bogus reports, a lot of I'm trying to remember more about her role. I haven't spoken about the wars in Iraq and Afghanistan for so many years now
0: Yes.
1: that I'm a little fuzzy on some of the details.
0: You're forgiven.
1: I've been talking about Iran, I've been talking about Ukraine, I've been talking about the growing threat of nuclear war, about my initiative to Pope Leo XIV to call an emergency summit of the top global leaders to get us off this path of war and potential nuclear war. So my memory of some of the events around 9/11 might be a little bit fuzzy right now.
0: Of course. Ashley, Judith Miller mentions in the bio on her website that during the Iraq War, she was the only reporter to be embedded for 4 months with the 75th Expeditionary Task Force, the multi-service union whose sensitive mission was to hunt for weapons of mass destruction in Iraq, end quote. Again, I know it's very difficult to get inside someone's mind, but do you have any thoughts about what was in play there, what Miller was after, access, or am I oversimplifying something that is perhaps impossible to know?
2: I don't think it's necessarily oversimplifying. I mean, from my recollection back in 2002 and late 2002 and 2003, Miller was being fed what was clearly false information from the administration. It was baseball. Remember, baseball was their source. And baseball was this source that the administration claimed to have that was telling them that Saddam and his military had weapons of mass destruction. Now, we know that that was fabricated since, but when any reporter that I've come in, I never worked side by side with Judy, but when any reporter that I've worked with embeds with a unit, it's largely to be there when things happen, because otherwise we're relying on press conferences. And as we learned, or as I learned, you know, as a young man in Iraq, very quickly, when the U.S. military gives a press conference, it's filled with straight up lies. I mean, I remember some of this stuff is coming back to me now. I remember these presses that they used to have in the Green Zone in Baghdad in 2003, and we would have Paul Bremer, Dan Senor, and General Sanchez, and two of the three were out of this town in Connecticut, and they would just stand in front of us with the press and lie through their teeth. And I remember leaving one press conference with my colleagues, and we were like, man, we should go to that town in Connecticut all those guys are from, because it's the town that brings up all of America's liars. But when a reporter embeds with a unit, the goal is to see what they see while they're seeing it. It's the most unvarnished, within reason, truth that one can get their eyes on in a war zone. We can go much more into depth with that if you want, except that's any insight that I've got is just through my own experience, which is that you go out to be next to them when things happen.
0: And that experience is formidable. It's why we're so happy to have you on, to have you both on. Peter, when you see the lengths the George W. Bush administration went to in order to go to war in Iran, planting stories in the Times, it almost feels quaint compared to our current executive, who appears to simply go to war with any country whenever and however he wants. Can you talk about how U.S. foreign policy changed after 9/11 and the Iraq and Afghanistan wars?
1: Well, U.S. foreign policy changed dramatically from that point. The period prior to that was after the collapse of the Soviet Union. The U.S. was the world's only hegemon. It was back in 1990 that Charles Krauthammer, the Leocon theorist, said that this is America's unipolar moment. That was in 1990, and he said it would last for 30 or 40 years. In 2002, Krauthammer clarified and said, I was wrong in 1990. This is the unipolar era. It's going to last indefinitely, perhaps 100 years or more, that the U.S. won't be challenged by anybody. However, the U.S. quickly found enemies that it had to rearm about, and which is what that 2000 report from the Project for a New American Century was really about. And so the U.S. has gotten into a string of wars, all of which it's lost. Since World War II, the U.S. has not had, and what not one, starting with Vietnam, any major war that it was in, it had some kind of a victory militarily in the first Gulf War. But if we look at the string of Vietnam, Afghanistan, Iraq, Libya, now Iran, the U.S. has not won a major war, and it's desperately trying to maintain its position as the world's leading hegemon. I mean, Judith Miller fed the New York Times with a lot of lies after 9/11 about the weapons of mass destruction that we're supposedly going to find in Iraq, which of course weren't there, and we knew they weren't there. But the U.S. empire still clings to this kind of power, even though what we're seeing with the U.S. experience in Iran and to some extent the Russian experience in Ukraine, war is really obsolete in today's world. That through asymmetric warfare, weaker states can at least hold off, if not defeat, more powerful states. The two most powerful militaries in the world are floundering at this point, which is why the danger of resort to nuclear weapons becomes that much more pressing, because when you've got a desperate leader like Donald Trump, cornered as he is in Iran and losing the war there, we know that there's a lot of discussion going on about the need for the U.S. to use nuclear weapons, which is why we've got to get off this path of war before that happens.
0: And of course, the role of drones and AI continuing to get more available, drones becoming cheaper each year. These are all things bubbling below the surface. Ashley, the U.S. also, of course, went to war in Afghanistan following 9/11, where we were told as Americans that that was where Osama bin Laden was hiding. Do you believe there were broader objectives for the U.S. going into Iraq or Afghanistan? And if so, what do you believe those objectives were?
2: Well, just on the last point, I just want to, and I'm, I, this is, in any time that we go to war, there's no victors and losers, really, at the end. Oh, there are. There are no victors, though. We all suffer dramatically as a result of standing up and leaving the table of diplomacy. I feel like my role as a photographer has always been to try to humanize and personalize these conflicts that we're in, ideally before we get into them, to prevent us picking up guns and trying to kill each other. As far as ulterior motives go, when I was younger, I thought that there were these sort of more broader humanitarian goals. But as I've gotten older, I feel like it's becoming clearer that we as a country, and see there, oh, there I go, we as a country are becoming more transparent in our need for things and our willingness to invade in order to get them. And now, whether that is Maduro in Venezuela or whether that is regime change in Iran, the quid pro quos or the resource grabs appear to be becoming more desperate as we go down this road further away from Iraq and Afghanistan. Afghanistan felt more like a quagmire that we got involved in, whereas Iraq felt like a grab at oil. There were no two ways about that.
0: Peter, we're right up against it for time, but in our last minute here, George W. Bush reached the highest job approval rating in the history of the Gallup poll, 90% approval in late September of 2001 following 9/11, up from 50% just before they happened. So a 40% jump in approval. Why do you think the country was so united around the president at that time? And what does that say about the kind of press activity, the kind of reporting most Americans were seeing?
1: What we saw was a rally around the flag phenomenon. And the country got hit in a way that people hadn't experienced before since Pearl Harbor. And so there was a wave of patriotism. And the media certainly fed that. People on the only anti-war voice before the Iraq invasion was Donahue's, and he got fired. And so it was a chorus of pro-war. They had this stable of generals and admirals who they would roll out and who would support the U.S. invasions at that time. It's interesting, though, that when George Bush left office, his approval rating was the lowest of any president since when Harry Truman left office in 1953. So the truth finally came out, and just as it is now with Trump and what he's doing, his attempts to impose a form of fascism in the United States, his warmongering, his defense of the Epps, people are and his raising prices and tariff wars. People get sick and tired of it, and they express that as they did toward George W. Bush. But if we have time, Ashley and my experiences are a little bit different because I got disillusioned with U.S. foreign policy from the Vietnam War. And when Robert McNamara came into my class some years later, the architect of that war, he told my students that he accepted that 3.8 million Vietnamese died in the war. When I was in Hanoi a year ago, January, the Vietnamese leaders told me the figure that they use is that 5 million Vietnamese died in the war. So by the time the U.S. involvement in Afghanistan and Iraq, I was very, very critical of U.S. foreign policy. I understood that we were trying to become this global hegemonic force, the only superpower left alive, that we were going to dominate the resources and the workers internationally. I was critical of the Afghanistan and Iraq wars from the very beginning. They were both outrages. We were lied into both of those wars, as we're now being lied into the Iran war. But the American people seem to have learned something over this period, because unlike every other war that we started, where the approval ratings were quite high, from the very beginning, the American public disapproved of the invasion of Iran, the attacks on Iran, and which I think is a sign of progress and sanity on the part of the American people.
0: Let's hope so. I'm afraid we have to leave it there, but I'd like to thank my guests, Peter Kuznick, professor of history and director of the Nuclear Studies Institute at American University, and co-author with director Oliver Stone of the Showtime documentary film series and book, The Untold History of the United States, and New York City-based Australian photographer and writer Ashley Gilbertson, a frequent contributor to major media outlets and a collaborator with the United Nations, who is working in Iraq both before the war began in 2002 and after it started for 8 years, covering it for the New York Times. Thank you both so much for joining us.
1: Thank you, Jeff.
2: Thanks for having me.
0: And that's going to do it for today's Frontline Voices. Reggie Johnson is our audio engineer. Bob Henley is our executive producer. Special thanks for technical support from Michael G. Haskins. Misha Jarakoulis is our booking producer. This program is made possible thanks to contributions from unions representing 5 million households, including the American Federation of Government Employees, representing over 800,000 federal workers, 32 BJSEIU, America's largest building service workers union, representing 185,000 workers in 12 states and Washington, D.C., and the Transport Workers Union of America, representing 155,000 members in the airline, railroad, transit, and university sectors. You can reach us by email at gm@wbai.org. The Attitude with Arnie Arneson is up next. I'll be back next Wednesday for Frontline Voices from noon to 1 p.m. on WBAI New York. Thank you so much for listening. I'm Jesse.

0: I'm Max Pringle with these headlines. A new AP NORC USA facts poll finds that Americans are more skeptical of government information than they were a few years ago, with majorities now saying they have little or no trust in federal government information about elections, foreign affairs, or the environment. Mistrust of government information has grown since 2024, just before President Trump won a second presidential term. But it's also higher than it was at the end of President Trump's first term. This underscores how his recent attempts to dismantle parts of the federal bureaucracy may have affected public confidence in the executive branch, particularly among Democrats. The Iran-backed Houthi rebels in Yemen say that Saudi-backed forces have launched dozens of airstrikes across four provinces. The escalation follows Houthi attacks on oil facilities in Saudi Arabia that injured over 70 people. The conflict has intensified, shattering a four-year truce in Yemen's civil war. The Yemen civil war lasted about a decade and led to some 400,000 deaths. UN Special Envoy for Yemen Hans Grunberg said the missile and drone attacks by Yemen's Houthi rebels on Saudi Arabia threatened to widen the conflict and put civilians at risk. Separately, Iranian state media said Iranian forces struck several tankers and two U.S. ships in retaliation for U.S. strikes on Iranian ships on Tuesday. U.S. Central Command said the claims that American warships had been struck were false. British Foreign Secretary Ed Miliband has defended the decision to ban trade with Israeli settlements in the West Bank. He expressed disappointment with Israel's response, which included closing the British consulate in East Jerusalem and banning 11 British lawmakers. Miliband said that the UK's move was necessary to address what he called ethnic cleansing of Palestinians in the West Bank.
1: Britain is not silent in the face of deep injustice, and nor is it powerless. So to those who finance or facilitate illegal settlements, let me say this. You will face the full force of UK.
0: Ansar condemned the UK's move when announcing Israel's response.
2: The accusations made today by the Foreign Secretary in the British Parliament were outrageous lies. Any activity by a foreign state within it must be carried out with the consent of the State of Israel.
0: The ban covers imports and services related to the settlements and will take effect within 9 months. Other countries, including France and Canada, have announced similar actions. The move is largely symbolic, but highlights the growing tensions between Israel and some longtime allies over settlement policy. Hundreds of flights into and out of the UK were cancelled today due to the lingering effects of an air traffic control failure Tuesday that disrupted air travel. Ollie Barrett has more from London.
3: Major disruption continuing at UK airports on Wednesday after this air traffic control issue on Tuesday. That's described by NATS, which is the body that runs air traffic control in the UK, as having been a data processing error. Hundreds of flights cancelled on Tuesday. That means planes, passengers, crew in the wrong place all over the world. That means major disruption being knocked into Wednesday and potentially beyond as well. And NATS says it's investigating as quickly as possible to find out exactly what happened and how it can be prevented from happening again in the future.
0: That's Ollie Barrett. President Trump has escalated his trade war with Canada. The White House says the United States is banning dairy products, most alcoholic beverages, and some motorcycles from Canada. The ban will take effect September 29th and comes after Canada's retaliatory tariffs took effect earlier Tuesday on $20 billion in U.S. imports. A senior administration official says President Trump signed paperwork Tuesday outlining his justification for the ban. The documents were posted on the White House's website. Those are the Pacifica headlines. I'm Max Pringle.
4: 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And

Hi, this is Arnie Arneson, and this is the Wednesday edition of The Attitude with Arnie Arneson and producers Dave Scott and Stephanie Collins. You know the drill. We're recording on an overcast Tuesday morning. For those of you who know, I live in Concord, New Hampshire. I live across the street from the Krista McAuliffe Elementary School. I am watching people file into the Krista McAuliffe Elementary School. Why? Because this is primary day in New Hampshire. We have a very, very late primary. And I will tell you something. I attended a Labor Day breakfast in Manchester on Monday morning. This has been the most toxic primary I have ever lived through. Parents aren't talking to children. Spouses aren't talking to spouses. Friends are not talking to friends. Whatever Donald Trump has done to the toxicity of politics, it has seeped into my side of the aisle as well. And I will tell you, I am just going to be grateful when Tuesday is over, because I am so sad and I am so angry at the level of anger between candidates running. Are you progressive enough? Are you not progressive enough? Are you a family dynasty or are you not a family dynasty? The amount of money that's being spent, the amount of distortion that we're hearing during this primary, it's just shocking. I want it over. And my only question to you as my listeners and as voters, can we put the genie back in the bottle? Can we make politics something that we understand? I want to encourage people to exercise the franchise. They must, because frankly, this is about our planet, not just about our country. But this has been a very brutal, brutal primary. I just want you to know. Before I introduce my first guest, the story is unbelievable. I want everyone to take notes and share it with everyone. I saw a piece from Kansas, Newton, Kansas. It too is about education, but not what you think. He's an immigration lawyer, wrote the following sort of

oligarchical country. That's how he framed the story. Now, let me read you the headline. Prison inmates donate more than four children's school lunch debt. Can I read that headline again? Prisoners, inmates donate more than $4,000 to do what? To pay for children's school lunch debt. I need to thank local12.com news for this article because this is what I'm going to be reading from. It is their work product, but it needs to be shared. A group of incarcerated men in Kansas donated thousands of dollars from their own personal funds to help children whose families have struggled to pay for what? For school meals. Members

0: This is a test of the emergency alert system. In the event of an actual emergency, this system would bring you important information. This station serves the New York City operational area. This concludes this test of the emergency alert system.
1: Several of the men who contributed grew up in financially unstable households and had experienced hunger themselves. The story goes on, but you can just imagine. Here these incarcerated men gave money so that children would not and their families would not have to face the level of food insecurity, because if they carried debt, their kids might not be fed in this academic year. And as I was thinking about this story, I just need to let you know that one of my first employers ran an adult education program. His name was Art Ellison. That's like 40 years ago. And after he retired, he became a state representative. And the thing he fought for the most was that we provided every single

child with access to food during school lunches. They didn't need to be poor. They didn't need a debt, that this would be a universal program. And he always would say, just feed the damn kids. He died in hospice this last year. And that was his last words before he died, was just feed the damn kids. And then I read this story about prisoners using their own money to help feed the damn kids. What are we doing in the richest country in the world? What are we doing? This story makes me cry. The next story, the one that we're about to do the interview with, makes me angry. Doesn't make me cry, makes me angry. We have talked to Jaden Edison. He is the Texas Tribune's public education reporter, where he previously worked as a reporting fellow in the

0: He has a master's degree from the Tony Stabile Center for Investigative Journalism at Columbia University and a bachelor's degree from the School of Journalism and Mass Communication at Texas State University, where he was the editor-in-chief of the University Star, the campus's student-run newspaper. Obviously, writing about these things is in your DNA, Jaden. I am so grateful. But the story you wrote just recently at the Texas Tribune was so unbelievably amazing, but also describes a level of toxicity that I wanted to make sure my audience heard. And it was entitled, State Education Board Finalizes Anti-Islamic Rewrite of Texas Social Studies Lessons. The final vote concludes years of debate over how social studies lessons should be broached about race and religion. And I mentioned to you before you came on the air that I posted your story on Facebook, that I posted your story on Blue Sky, that I then sent your story out to every reporter I knew who would care about this issue, from The Nation magazine to The American Prospect to Notice to The New Republic. And I said, read this, write about this, read this. And then I'm going to let everyone know how I framed it on Facebook. And then I tossed to you, Jaden, because it's because of your story that I am apoplectic. I wrote, if you live in Texas and care about your children, move. If you are considering moving to Texas and care about your children, don't go there. If you care about your children and find out that your state or school district is intending to you a Texas history textbook, fight it tooth and nail. Now read this, share this, the most vile, intentional distortion of history. This, everyone, is not a story of scholarship. This is a story of propaganda. And then I took one pull quote, Jaden, from your outstanding article. And the quote I pulled was the following. The board has turned our classrooms into a place where prejudice is taught as fact, and entire communities are written out of their own history, wrote the Council on American Islamic Relations, the Texas chapter. This is not only a Muslim issue, a Black issue, or a Palestinian issue. It is a Texas issue, because if a board is willing to do this to one community, they can do it to any community next. Welcome to the program. I'm so glad I found you, and I'm so glad I read this article. But describe to my audience what you have been following now for months. This is not a new story. But now they have finalized what they intend to teach. So I'm grateful you wrote this piece. And again, welcome to The Attitude.
1: Yeah, thanks for having me. You know, it's been a very contentious last few years. You know, you think about every 10 to 15 years, Texas goes through this process to basically rewrite or update learning expectations for students in various subjects and grades. And so this time around with social studies, as you mentioned, and, you know, this is something that is, you know, been going on for years at this point. In 2022, the board actually delayed changes to social studies standards over similar fights as it pertains to how race, religion, et cetera, are taught in the classroom. And so at the start of 2025, this process started again. And what essentially has happened is really a complete overhaul of the way things have historically, you know, been taught in Texas. So we're talking about, you know, when I say learning expectations, you know, I want people who are listening to think of a document, right? That basically line by line says, for example, students must analyze and identify themes of patriotism in the Declaration of Independence. Right? I made that up, but that's an example of basically, you know, what the standards are here in Texas. And what we saw this time around, again, dramatic overhaul in how Texas teaches history. One, we're talking about a chronological framework that is very Texas heavy, U.S. heavy, you know, as it pertains to world history, a very Western civilization, European tradition focused, you know, lesson approach. And then when you get into the nuts and bolts of it, obviously, we're talking about, broadly speaking, lessons that now will and outline specifically as it pertains to religion. When you talk about how the lessons approach how students will learn about the history of Islam and Muslim Texans and Muslims in this country, a lot of it will be through the lens of violence. It will be through the lens of slavery. It won't be through the lens of positive contributions, you know, like algebra and astronomy, et cetera, which were previously, you know, there in the standards, but have since been deleted. And what you saw too were hundreds of Texans who showed up over the course of the last year and a half to protest said changes. So dramatic overhaul, you know, I'll leave this. I know you have other questions, but certainly a complete rewrite of how Texas students will learn about these topics for many, many years to come.
0: And they use 9/11 as one of their examples. Think about this. Everyone, you must read this story from the Texas Tribune. You must read it. You must share it. You must have focus groups that you talk to about it. You wrote, hundreds of people have testified at meetings that often extended overnight and well into the early morning. Throughout the board's deliberation, many Republicans attacked Islam, a religion they see as incompatible with their interpretation of Christianity. This is what someone said. All they need to know is how evil Islam is. Okay, that was someone who was testifying. Democrats, educators, and students, meanwhile, criticize the minimization of racial, ethnic, and cultural diversity reflected in the U.S. and world history, as well as the material's hefty emphasis on Christianity. The critics noted that many of the learning expectations will teach children what to think and how to arrive at conclusions. So they don't let them step back and absorb information and then begin to figure out what it is that they have learned. This is propaganda. This is not history, everyone. This is propaganda. I mean, listen to this. This paragraph is just so shocking. The Education Board approved a requirement, for example, that students graduate with the ability to describe arguments against the modern welfare state that emerged from and continued the expansion of the Great Society. The Great Society refers to President Lyndon Johnson from Texas, by the way, everyone, his policy agenda that sought to abolish poverty and racial inequality. They are being taught to fight this. They're using this as their template of what to learn. If you think Islam is evil, they're now describing the modern welfare state as evil as well. I mean, that's really what this is, Jayden. This is like, you know, they're going to genuflect to capitalism. They're going to look at anything. And this is also a setup to fight what? Social Security. To fight what? To fight Medicare. To fight what? To fight Medicaid. To fight what? To fight food stamps. All those programs that are so essential for so many people that are struggling in this economy. And now they're not only making the programs being defined as evil, but what does that mean about the people that need them, Jayden?
1: You know, everything you mentioned, you know, these are certainly been concerns that have been expressed, you know, in these hours of meetings that you talk about. And I think for context, right, it's important to understand that a lot of this is a backlash, right, that we've seen here. And if you think about the last few years, just outside of education, broadly speaking in this country, and obviously Texas is at the center of this, you know, really this emphasis on how institutions and obviously our schools are involved in that, you know, really responded to, you think about George Floyd, for example, and the emphasis that institutions, you know, place post 2020 on racial diversity and, you know, these initiatives that were really, you know, sought to ensure that people who have historically been excluded from policy and historically been excluded from histories, right, that those became an emphasis. And what we saw in Texas really was very swift and quick backlash to those things. And so now what we're seeing now in social studies is, and we've heard this explicitly, is like conservative Republicans here have really, quote, called this, quote, the final battle, really. And really this push to rid schools of what they feel like are basically training factories to teach, you know, students to hate the country and to not think that America is exceptional. And in that effort, obviously what you see is in order to convey that message, you know, how do you then portray America's history of slavery had a domino effect into Jim Crow.
0: Oh, but they learned skills. But Jaden, they learned skills. This wasn't about slavery. This was a skill building lesson. I mean, think about this. This is what people have actually said that. Oh, Arnie, they were fed. They were taken care of. They were given and trained in skills. This is their, they don't want to show the whippings. They don't want to show the division of families. They don't want to show the rape of women. They don't want to show any of that. But yet they do want to tell that story about Islam. They don't want to acknowledge that we have done horrific things. They only want to point out the horrific things that have happened with Islam. And that, to me, again, is this selective cafeteria education where they get to pick and choose what they tell the story, and they only choose to tell a negative story about one culture and ignore the negative about ours.
1: Right. And I want to be clear to what I was saying before, too. I don't want to say that this is new in the sense that this all started in 2020, post-2020. I mean, really, when you think about historically, schools have always been the places where government officials or people who have ideals or visions about what they feel this country should be, you know, when you, the most impressionable minds are kids, right? And so schools have historically always been those places where,
0: yes,
1: if there was supposed to be, or if there was a national crisis, as folks would deem it, the schools were the first place you would start to try to address those things, right? And so certainly in a place like Texas, which is, when you talk about our government officials, our legislature, all the way up to, you know, Governor Greg Abbott, you know, extremely conservative Republican, have been very aligned with President Donald Trump and various policies over many years, right, that have taken similar approaches to race and religion and American exceptionalism and feeling like Christianity is the center of the world, right? And so this is effectively, again, years and years long efforts to really continue to advance Texas in a direction where they feel is going to teach students those ideals. But at the same time, obviously, you listen to the voices most impacted, Muslim students, Black and brown children, right, who, by the way, make up the majority of public school students here in Texas.
0: Oh, God.
1: You know, certainly, this is, you talk to parents and you listen to teachers who feel like they've been largely excluded from the program. You hit on it earlier, and there's a quote from the story. It's like there's concern moving forward that what's happening is, if this wasn't already happening, right, that families feel and teachers feel that we are moving more toward a society here in Texas where kids are taught specifically what they should think about very historically contested, you know, topics. Things have been very, you know, folks have debated for years. They're effectively saying, hey, here's the side of the argument that you should learn, and this is the lens through which we want you to learn it through.
0: But Jaden, they're being taught to hate themselves. Think about that. You just mentioned that the bulk of the students in Texas schools are Black and Hispanic. Okay, the bulk.
1: Right.
0: And when you look at the kinds of things they're teaching them things that make them think that they are less worthy, that make them think that they are the target. I mean, this is really what this is. I mean, it isn't just about Islam. It's about everything else that they're also doing. So if you are poor and you are needing food stamps and you see your parents going and getting using food stamps and you're being told that there are arguments in your school about why this is a bad thing, think about this. Jaden, it is... This story is so unbelievable, but it's also unbelievable for another reason. You and I both know that the two states that dominate the kind of textbooks that the country uses is California and Texas, which is one of the reasons why when we started this conversation, I mentioned what I posted on Facebook, which is, if you know your state or your school district is about to buy a Texas history textbook, fight it tooth and nail. Because this isn't about what you're going to do to basically do the propaganda in Texas. This is about spreading the propaganda across the country. Now I'm going to end this way. We also know that vouchers are new in Texas, okay? And now they're spending about $1 billion, and now there's a request for another $1 billion to be spent in vouchers. Do you know why this story connects to vouchers? Because let's say I am a concerned parent who sends her kid to public schools. And I suddenly look at the curriculum that is being demanded from kindergarten to 12th grade. I am looking at the social studies textbook that my public school wants to use. Suddenly, I may want to embrace a voucher. Why? Because I don't want my child in a propaganda public school. I want to pull my kid out of that school and go to a school where they'll learn the truth about history. They'll learn the truth about slavery. They'll learn the truth about who we are and who we are in the world. And the only place my child can do it may be in a private school that will teach what is real, not what is propaganda. So in a lot of ways, this is also a push-pull. So for kids who are stuck in public schools, they get the propaganda. But for parents that value public education, but then they see the public education that Texas is offering, which is this propaganda-laced education, why would I keep my child there? I don't want them to learn that. I want them to learn the facts. I want them to learn the truth. I want them to use an intellectual, honest approach. And isn't it fascinating that in a funny way, you're pushing me into embracing a voucher, even though I value public education, Jaden? Did anyone talk about that?
1: Yeah, I mean, a couple things there. I think when you think about the voucher program, one, maybe this was somewhat of what you were getting at, too, is that a lot of this was actually pushed in the name of similar frustrations that have been expressed about how history has been taught, right? You've heard, you know, predominantly white conservative leaders here in Texas who come out and said, hey, our public schools are teaching kids, you know, things that we don't want them to learn. They're being trained to hate the country. And so therefore, this is one reason among many why a voucher program is necessary, right? That's been a part of the rationale.
0: Oh, yeah,
1: right?
0: That was a rationale. You know, I capisce.
1: Yeah. You know, you think about Texas has many private schools specifically concentrated in our urban areas like Houston, for example, many of which have a religious focus, many of which have a Christian focus. Right. So that also factors into it. And then when you think about, again, like this broader push, when you think about the anti-Islamic learning standards that have been passed into law, it's also important to note that it took legal action for Islamic schools to be included in Texas's voucher program. Right. There was a point in time this year where Muslim schools, Islamic schools were excluded from the program along the same lines of you know, claims about, you know, quote unquote terrorism and links to violence. And so, again, when you just think about the larger political environment here, all these things are interconnected. Certainly this is state leaders, you know, whatever control they have, you know, over the public education system and for the kids who do remain in that system. They want to ensure that they get an education that reflects, you know, what they describe, obviously, again, American exceptionalism, you know, what makes the country great, you know, and through their lens and through their lens, that's Christianity. That's
0: so for example, Jay, I'm thinking they want to teach about 9/11. OK, in an incredibly toxic anti-Islamic way. So there's no way I can mention, for example, how many of the people that were involved in those airplanes actually were from Saudi Arabia. That they were not from Afghanistan. You know, like the Saudi Arabian prince that Donald Trump holds hands with all the time, that hangs out with Jared Kushner. I wouldn't be allowed to teach that because that's the facts about 9/11. They want to sell a fairy tale about 9/11, a fairy tale that makes Islam evil and Christianity good, that makes slavery only connected to Islam and not connected to America and the great American experiment. This is an unbelievable story, everyone. I beg you, read it, share it. It should be front page of the New York Times. State Education Board finalizes anti-Islamic rewrite of Texas social studies lessons. It is about lessons that actually challenge our concept and understanding of race and religion. It is not a textbook. Is a propaganda tool. Jaden, you are an excellent writer. This is a fabulous piece. I want everyone to read it, and I want every Texan to come and look at their children and say, what do we want them to learn? What do we want them to learn? And I'm going to remind you that as a mother, I learned from mistakes. I didn't ignore them. I acknowledged them, and I learned and grew better. What do we want for our children? Anyway, thank you so much for writing us at the Texas Tribune. We will talk soon, I'm sure, Jaden.
1: Yep, thanks for having me. Take care.
0: You're welcome. This, everyone, is the Wednesday edition of The Attitude. Stick around, folks. We'll be right back.
2: Arnie Arneson's The Attitude is supported with a sustaining contribution from 1199 SEIU, the largest union of healthcare workers in the nation. For nearly a century, 1199 members have been at the forefront in the fight for workers' rights, racial justice, and quality care for all. And the United Steelworkers Local 4-200 represents nurses at Robert Wood Johnson University Hospital in New Brunswick, New Jersey. They are proud to support Arnie Arneson's The Attitude and the Pacifica Radio Network. They know safer staffing saves lives, and they went on strike to get it. As the parent union says, it hasn't been always easy, but nothing worth doing is. In fact, the hottest fires forge the hardest steel. We are also grateful for a sustaining contribution from 32BJ SEIU, America's largest building service union, representing more than 175,000 workers in 11 states and Washington, D.C. Organizing is 32BJ's lifeblood. Its strength comes from growing the collective. Its members say, when we fight, we win.
3: The rich are getting richer, the poor are getting poorer, and everyone in between is getting nickeled and dimed to death. The only way workers can get a fair shake in this world is by standing together in a union. A union that has the audacity to fight for fair wages, safe working conditions, and quality health care. A union that won't back down. A union that will take on the bosses, the corporate elites, and their lackeys. I'm John Samuelson, International President of the Transport Workers Union. That's what I believe. That's what we believe. Join us. Join the TWU, America's Fight Back Union.
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0: Hi, this is Arnie Arneson, and this is part two of the Wednesday edition of The Attitude with Arnie Arneson and producers Dave Scott and Stephanie Collins. You know the drill. We're continuing to record on primary day in New Hampshire, Tuesday morning. I'm watching people voting across the street. It's kind of exciting. I just want this primary over. It's been so toxic. But part of what's interesting is that this is Tuesday that we tape. So Monday was Labor Day. And I was at a Labor Day breakfast in Manchester, New Hampshire. Ro Khanna spoke, Senator Kelly spoke, everybody running for every office spoke. It went on way too long. But it was incredibly well attended. And I will be honest with you, I was exhausted when I was done. In part because this has been a very toxic primary. And nobody likes anybody anymore. Everyone sees everyone as the enemy. People are talking about voting for their candidate and not voting for the winner if it turns out not to be theirs. And I was just horrified, absolutely horrified at how I felt when I left that Labor Day breakfast. And I'm just praying that after the primary on Tuesday, we figure out a way to realize that what's on the ballot in November is not our country, but our planet. All right? It's so much bigger than that. But sitting at my table was a woman who knows my former campaign manager, Gail Kinney, and her name is Sarah Katz. Sarah Katz is a 23-year veteran in documentary television. She has credits in over 200 hours of nonfiction content with more than 15 production companies. She's also worked as an educational media and news producer, and she lived in Washington, D.C. for 14 years. I could go on and on and on. She's worked on Emmy-nominated projects. But she said to me, Gail said I should talk to you. And the reason I should talk to you is that we know that Bernie is talking about creating an AI sovereign wealth fund. And we would like to have a conversation with him, because if this comes to pass, which would be incredible, we would like to make sure that a portion of that sovereign wealth fund goes to something that he has maybe not suggested in the op-ed piece he wrote in the New York Times. So, Sarah, please let me read a little bit from Bernie's piece, and then I want you to introduce the two guests that you brought with you, and let's talk about why you want an amendment to what Bernie wants to do, which is really both incredibly important and also recognizes that there's a lot of frustration with AI. There's a lot of fear of AI. People are fighting it from an environmental perspective, from a job perspective. But Bernie decided that maybe what we should be doing is not just figuring out how to fight it, but maybe how to make sure that it serves the public and not just the billionaires. And I think that's an important part of this conversation. So Bernie writes that his sovereign wealth fund is essential to democracy. He writes, I fervently believe that any AI bill, I'm reading your piece, I'm not reading his, that what he wants to do is he wants to create an AI sovereign wealth fund. Here, let me read from it. I'm sorry. Artificial intelligence will almost certainly be the most transformational technology in the history of the world. It will profoundly affect the life of every man, woman, and child in our country, says Bernie. It'll bring and is already bringing unimaginable changes to our economy, our democracy, our emotional well-being, our environment, and how we educate and raise our children. But there is a very real fear that as AI becomes smarter than humans, it could eventually function independently with potentially catastrophic consequences. The question then is not whether AI will change the world. It will. The question is, who will be hurt by it? Will AI be used to make life better for working families? Will it enrich our quality of life? Will it help us eliminate poverty, extend in life expectancies, solve the climate crisis? Or will the future of humanity be determined by a handful of billionaires who have promoted and developed AI with virtually no democratic input, who stand to become even richer and more powerful than they are today? That is the choice before us. And basically what Bernie is suggesting is that since AI was built on the collective knowledge of humanity, that the wealth it generates must benefit humanity. And Sarah, you approached me because you didn't just want to focus on the wealth. You wanted to focus on how we invest the potential of this wealth fund. Because if we're going to share by owning stock in these companies, by being able to be part of the stockholders and the board and directing, you know, the future of these AI companies, that some of that public wealth should be devoted to something that you see is clearly missing and lacking in America, and that is media. But we're not talking about the media like CNN and MS Now or Fox. We're talking about the kind of public media that used to exist at the local level and at the state level that told us what was happening in our communities and what was happening at our state houses and about the policy choices we need to make. So Sarah, let me welcome you to the program. And you brought with you two other guests who have been focusing on this AI issue and are not going to be speaking from the organizations they necessarily work with, but they're going to be speaking from their knowledge that they have gleaned. So let me welcome you to the program, Sarah, and introduce the two women you've brought with you.
5: Thank you so much, Arnie. I'm so thrilled to be here. So my name's Sarah Katz, as you described in my bio. I'm a longtime media worker. I'm in a leadership position with the National Writers Union, which represents many, many different creative workers. We're authors, journalists, digital media workers. We have a branch called the Digital Media Division, which is a freelance solidarity project that particularly advocates for freelance workers who are vulnerable in this economy. And we are in partnership with a number of civic media organizations like Rebuild Local News, the Future Film Coalition, the Coalition of Documentary Workers, Documentary Producers Alliance. And we're doing that because what's happening is our internet systems have become totally privatized. And we're really not getting access to civic information that benefits the common good. This is kind of a trend with, I think, our current economic era, too. Basically, all of our resources are becoming privatized for a select few populations to profit off of them. We know that with the oligarchy we see. So what I'm advocating for, which I think is absolutely essential for democracy, is that there's funds from this AI wealth going to civic information infrastructure. It's actually not really a unique topic. It's been being discussed by law schools for the last 10 years. Martha Minow is the dean of Harvard Law, and she's written Saving the News and advocated for regulation around big tech. And I believe that some of those funds absolutely have to go to civic media and information infrastructure. We see that all of our communication systems are co-opted. We can barely even use our phones anymore because we get so much spam. We have to go to, you know, private encrypted communication systems. This is a result of big tech. And I'm very glad my colleagues from the National Writers Union are here to join me in this conversation that impacts so many of us. So this is Coralis Collins. I'll let Corliss introduce herself and Rachel after.
0: So Corliss, please tell me a little bit about yourself. And I am so on the same page with all three of you. And I've been beating this drum, Corliss, forever. And I'm an old woman. I'm 72. But I remember when I was a young legislator in my early 30s, I was like 30 years old, I would walk into the newsroom and it would be packed with reporters from every paper. And you could meet people from all over the state. The newsroom is empty today. I'm not even sure there's a newsroom anymore. So I watched it disappear during the 8 years I was a legislator. And now at the age of 72, I've watched it vanish. And what has replaced it is something I don't recognize. So Corliss, tell me about you, who you are, and why this issue is so important, because you've done a lot of the research that I think Sarah wants to build on, that we want Bernie to understand why these dollars are so crucial to go into this kind of communication system.
6: Thank you, Orny, for giving me this opportunity. It's a pleasure to meet you, and I feel grateful for being able to represent AI with Sarah and Rachel this morning. So I am a business owner. I own a AI tech firm. It's called P3 Quality. I'm the principal and managing AI advisor. I'm an inventor, author, a couple of the books that I've authored, Artificial Intelligence, How to Rise, Survive, and Thrive in an AI-powered World, and raising daughters. I've raised three daughters independently, and they are all successful in their own right. I've spent the last 16 years overseeing EHR and EMR AI-enabled system implementations. My primary focus is to solve operational problems as it relates to AI before they start costing organizations and companies and clients revenue. So I focus on identifying quality, compliance, and integrity issues, developing solutions, and delivering what the clients is asking. And right now, I am really focused on how many errors AI is making in the areas of drifting, how it drifts, in the area of how it hallucinate errors and how it misfires. Most recently, it has gone rogue several times. We've seen it in the news. And the issue that I have is we have no compliance, no quality, no integrity oversight or regulatory oversight. So I am out here fighting for regulatory, compliance, integrity, and quality oversight. And I bring my 16 years of expertise with me to argue the case.
0: Thank you, Corliss. So Rachel, tell me a little bit about you. And as I'm listening to Corliss, I'm laughing. I used to write for the Boston Globe. Do you know how many people would do like an editorial check? I had to go through three or four layers of people that would read my op-ed before it was able to land in the Boston Globe. And I'm thinking about it. It was essential. That was part of the integrity of being a journalist. And the problem right now with AI is that there is no check. You know, and yet it's so easy to rely on it. So, Rachel, tell me a little bit about you and why you're at this conversation.
7: Hi, Ernie. Thank you so much for having me here. My name is Rachel Gitlich. I'm an award-winning filmmaker and animation director with over 15 years of experience in this industry. I started off in the United States, and I recently moved to France to continue the work. My stuff has appeared in Disney, Cartoon, like you name it. My stuff has appeared there. But what I'm really passionate about is not just the cartoons, but the people who make the animation, you know, that so many people enjoy. I have been organizing animators since around 2018. I flipped the first shop in New York City since the 1940s. I was invited to speak at the White House with Vice President Kamala Harris and Labor Secretary Marty Walsh about organizing measures. I spoke at the AFL-CIO conference. Now I'm co-chair of the Freelance Solidarity Project under the National Writers Union. And the reason I'm here today is because a lot of the things that we are experiencing with AI are symptoms of the same macroeconomic trends that we have been really seeing over the past 50 years. I'm here to talk about the gig work economy, the new creator economy that's just emerging, and how it relates to AI and big tech and all of that.
0: So, Sarah, I want to go back to why you approached me. And that is that as you write, you sent me a note You wrote, big tech and private equity have monumentally diminished our news and information ecosystems, even as far as how we talk by phone and watch TV. According to academics like Victor Picard from the University of Pennsylvania, there is a correlation between diminished media ecosystems and authoritarianism. And you believe that legislators should recognize that connection and the need for civic media ecosystems, and that civic media ecosystems need to be protected with funding and legislation. And as I mentioned to you before, I get what's happening, because if you control the media, you control how people process information. That's crucial for democracy. Crucial for democracy. And in our first half hour, we were talking about this propaganda called a history textbook in Texas. I mean, they're not even waiting for the media. They're already indoctrinating you so that whatever you read or understand goes through this propaganda lens, okay? And then take that lens and then have the billionaires distort the information you receive, and then have AI create this fiction. I mean, we keep hearing about, you know, a judge who uses AI in writing his opinion, and how many mistakes there were there, or lawyers who are writing, you know, whatever, a treatise, and the AI is making up the documentation to support what they are writing. So it's so interesting, because what AI does is, I think, what a lot of billionaires want to do. They kind of know what you want, and they want to create the illusion that I'm giving you what you want. Mm-hmm. But it turns out that, Sarah, it's an illusion, and it's not based on a reality. And if we're living in illusion, how do you have a democracy, Sarah?
5: Yeah, I want to go back to what Corliss is saying, is this is about regulation. And I'll tell you what I've seen in the media landscape. So I work in network productions, and we've seen that network productions do not, like documentaries, and this is kind of in the realm of reality TV in some cases, and the networks do not want to cover anything political. You know, what we're seeing is celebrity content, crime content. And I'll tell you what I've seen as a news producer. I've gone to New Orleans to report on flooding. The hurricanes there are catastrophic. I mean, the sea level rise is no joke. And we are not seeing that reported in the context of what's really happening on the ground. Okay, the media is doing a disservice to us because of how it is driven by capitalism. We need civic media so that people understand what is actually going on. It is essential to democracy. The capitalism has taken over the communication systems. Like, people in New Orleans, just as an example, need to actually understand how to manage their municipalities, you know, how to manage what their life looks like with extreme climate change. And that is not what the news services are doing.
0: But I have
5: a lot of respect to journalists. I don't mean any shade to journalists in any way. You know, this is a big system. But the media is not covering what is actually happening in the world.
0: So Corliss, you're going to love this. I used to do talk television, and I was on a TV station, and I was fighting with my daytime Emmy producing producer, because she wanted daytime stuff, and I'm a news person, I'm an economics person, I'm an environmental person. You tune in to me to learn stuff, not to learn how to bake a cake. Okay, so we were fighting all the time, and then at my 6-month mark, when they were about to like re-examine my contract, he said, "We're going to double your salary." Whoa. Wow. Isn't that great, Corliss? But yes, there's one provision in the contract that may not sit well with you, Arnie. You have no input into content. Let me repeat that. No input into content. So Rachel and Corliss, you can just imagine. I looked at him and I said, "What?" I said, "Then why are you hiring me?" All right. So what Sarah is describing, the stories that are not being told in New Orleans. I was on a show where I was being told I shouldn't talk about these things. I shouldn't bring in these voices. I shouldn't share those facts. And the way they did it was, we'll give you twice the amount of money, but you can't talk about that. Of course.

0: and the kind of check that you want. Because if you're going to do oversight, you're threatening the profit margins for those billionaires. And they understand that money talks.
1: For a very, very long
2: time. I think the problem is,
1: Rachel, I think it's the other way around now. I think it's they're too big. They're ungovernable. You know, like there was that lawsuit that the government filed, like the U.S. government filed against Google, like, what was it, 20 years ago at this point? Like when they were creating their Google Maps and they were just stealing people's data through these vans. And the U.S. government tried to sue them and Google just ignored them. Just ignored them. And look, they have the entire, they have a global monopoly. Something that France is currently trying to do is they're trying to decouple from Google, from Microsoft. Right. They're trying to get their government off the Gmail list. Like the thing that I want to bring to this discussion is the fact that these AI tech billionaires, they're acting like, I mean, they've been acting like they're above the law because they've been able to amass so much, they've concentrated breaking every single antitrust law ever. You know, I'm not going to name names, but you know, you've traveled in political circles with these people, Arnie. You know exactly what I'm talking about.
0: I totally do.
1: Yeah, but the thing is, so what is the solution to hypermonopolization? It is decentralization. It's going back 100%. Into the local media. It's, I want independent. I don't want to work at animation studios anymore. I can't play this game, right? You want independent for the same reason, Arnie. Because you want control over what you're doing. It's the much harder, I mean, Gross as well. Gross is like, you know what? Government's not doing anything about it, so I'm going to do something about it and start a company and create software to do it. We have to literally physically take the power back like this. It's scary, but look, all the women in this room are doing it.
0: And we haven't
1: popped.
0: Right, right. And Corliss, let's go back to what one of the reasons why Sarah wanted to have this conversation is that, you know, I've known Bernie forever. And Bernie is incredibly practical, and he also understands where the power is, and then basically how not to control the power, but to have to share in the power. And that's what this is really about. And he's not saying to the AI companies don't exist. He's not even saying to them don't make money. But what he is saying is since everything you do is based on what we have done, based on our knowledge and our work product, nothing you do comes without us. And if it comes without us, then we have to have an ownership stake in it because it doesn't exist without us. And what's so fascinating to me is that Donald Trump actually understands that. Because while Donald Trump rants and raves about socialism, he wants to buy, you know, he wants to buy a couple of shares of stock in Intel, and he wants to buy a couple of, he wants to have a piece of the action. Well, you know, it's really interesting because to a large extent, Bernie can actually use the words of capitalism against the billionaires and say, okay, you want to do well? So do we. We want a piece of the action. And I think unless we are sitting at the boardroom and unless we are part of the stockholder package, we will always be fighting them because they will be too big to fail. But if we're part of it, guess what? It's not about their failure. It's about our collective success, Corliss. It's about our collective success. Yeah. So I think that's one of the reasons why what Bernie wants to do is essential. But the question is, how do we in this media environment explain that to people and make this one of the number one political issues going forward? I mean, I'm seeing the climate crisis that Sarah talked about in Louisiana, and nobody's talking about it, and yet we're all dying as a result of the climate, but it's not even a conversation in this election. And then I'm looking at AI, and the only conversation I hear is stop the data center, don't take our water, don't take our energy, and yet what Bernie is talking about is they will take it. Now the question is, will you own a piece of it, Corliss?
1: Well, I want to reframe something for a moment. Unless Corliss, you wanted to speak, I want to make sure you have a chance as well.
0: No, Corliss.
2: Well, I just wanted to respond to what she's saying. I think that what Rachel is saying is critically important. I think that we've had presence as Democrats, as independents, as progressive Democrats. We've had presence, proximity to power. They have had the power. We have got to start positioning ourselves as more than independents with a solution. We've got to have more than proximity power. We've got to start acquiring some of that power.
0: Absolutely.
2: And how do we do that? That is very, very important. And the way that I'm doing it, I created a technology. I have patented. I am waiting for the provisional protections for me to develop that technology, and I am going to get in the rooms with these decision makers, and I am going to work with them without becoming a part of them. That is,
0: and you're recognized. So there's not a fear of technology. I mean, this is really important. I am not. I don't want us to become a Luddite. That's not what I'm asking. And I think that that's really important. Cause so, Rachel, I know you wanted to weigh in. You wanted to reframe something I said. Please reframe.
1: Yeah. So I don't want us to see it as taking a piece of somebody else's pie. Like, oh, let's get. You know, it feels a little bit like, please, sir, can I have some more? It's what I want to reframe this as. These tech companies, all of their wealth comes from publicly funded research done by the United States.
0: Yes, yes.
1: This is our technology. It belongs to the people, and it needs to return to the people. This is how a basic investment works, right? You cannot take our public knowledge, privatize it, destroy our planet, and then, you know, give us some scraps. No, this is like legally, economically, our piece of the pie that Bernie Sanders is arguing for. I don't want it to be seen as like, oh, let's take somebody else's power and redistribute it to the people. It was ours to begin with. And that is a very, very important point to understand.
0: And I mean, think about it. Nothing that's in AI came from AI. It came from us. Not one thing. Right. And we need to remind the American voter that this is us. This is not them. And that they can't be the gatekeeper from what we have contributed. And you're absolutely right. I don't want a piece of their pie because ultimately we baked it.
2: Right.
0: Okay? Not them. Ladies, thank you so much for joining us. I really appreciate it. Sarah, I'm glad I met you at breakfast. Sarah Katz, Corliss Collins, and Rachel Gitlovich, thank you very much. Perfect. Thank you very much for joining us. We will continue this conversation. This is not a one-off. This is something that needs to be heard regularly. All right. Take care, everyone.
2: We look forward to it. Thank you, Arnie.
1: Thank you. Bye.
2: Bye.
0: This is the Wednesday edition of The Attitude. We will schmooze tomorrow, everyone. Ciao.
3: I'm Max Brindle with these headlines. A new AP NORC USA facts poll finds that Americans were more skeptical of government information than they were a few years ago, with majorities now saying they have little or no trust in federal government information about elections, foreign affairs, or the environment. Mistrust of government information has grown since 2024, just before President Trump won a second presidential term. But it's also higher than it was at the end of President Trump's first term. This underscores how his recent attempts to dismantle parts of the federal bureaucracy may have affected public confidence in the executive branch, particularly among Democrats. The Iran-backed Houthi rebels in Yemen say that Saudi-backed forces have launched dozens of airstrikes across four provinces. The escalation follows Houthi attacks on oil facilities in Saudi Arabia that injured over 70 people. The conflict has intensified, shattering a four-year truce in Yemen's civil war. The Yemen civil war lasted about a decade and led to some 400,000 deaths. UN Special Envoy for Yemen Hans Grunberg said the missile and drone attacks by Yemen's Houthi rebels on Saudi Arabia threatened to widen the conflict and put civilians at risk. Separately, Iranian state media said Iranian forces struck several tankers and two U.S. ships in retaliation for U.S. strikes on Iranian ships on Tuesday. U.S. Central Command said the claims that American warships had been struck were false. British Foreign Secretary Ed Miliband has defended the decision to ban trade with Israeli settlements in the West Bank. He expressed disappointment with Israel's response, which included closing the British consulate in East Jerusalem and banning 11 British lawmakers. Miliband said that the UK's move was necessary to address what he called ethnic cleansing of Palestinians in the West Bank.
4: Britain is not silent in the face of deep injustice, and nor is it powerless. So to those who finance or facilitate illegal settlements, let me say this. You will face the full force of UK sanctions.
3: Israeli Foreign Minister Gideon Saar condemned the UK's move when announcing Israel's response.
5: The accusations made today by the Foreign Secretary in the British Parliament were outrageous lies. Any activity by a foreign state within it must be carried out with the consent of the State of Israel.
3: The ban covers imports and services related to the settlements and will take effect within 9 months. Other countries, including France and Canada, have announced similar actions. The move is largely symbolic, but highlights the growing tensions between Israel and some longtime allies over settlement policy. Hundreds of flights into and out of the UK were cancelled today due to the lingering effects of an air traffic control failure Tuesday that disrupted air travel. Ollie Barrett has more from London.
6: Major disruption continuing at UK airports on Wednesday after this air traffic control issue on Tuesday. That's described by NATS, which is the body that runs air traffic control in the UK, as having been a data processing error. Hundreds of flights cancelled on Tuesday. That means planes, passengers, crew in the wrong place all over the world. That means major disruption being knocked into Wednesday and potentially beyond as well. And NATS says it's investigating as quickly as possible to find out exactly what happened and how it can be prevented from happening again in the future.
3: That's Ollie Barrett. President Trump has escalated his trade war with Canada. The White House says the United States is banning dairy products, most alcoholic beverages, and some motorcycles from Canada. The ban will take effect September 29th and comes after Canada's retaliatory tariffs took effect earlier Tuesday on $20 billion in U.S. imports. A senior administration official says President Trump signed paperwork Tuesday outlining his justification for the ban. The documents were posted on the White House's website. Those are the Pacifica headlines. I'm Max Pringle.
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0: 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I'm Arnel Doré.
1: And I'm Elaine Durbach.
0: Naturalistic Support is a unique approach to lasting personal growth and healthier, more satisfying relationships. On Naturalistic Support, we help each other, combining a progressive understanding of our human experience with peer support. That involves you calling us to talk about yourselves as well as to talk to each other. Our number is 212-209-2877. And I just want to remind our listeners that we still haven't quite hit the target for our fund drive. I don't know what percentage through it now, but we're trying for 200, and last I looked, we were like around 140 or something like that, thousand. So whatever little chunk you could chip in.

0: memories can be edited so that they aren't debilitating. But instead of talking about memory, a few of our regular callers wanted to talk about Israel and Palestine. So today, even though we've not yet completed our look at memory, we'll be considering the Israeli-Palestinian conflict through the lens of naturalistic humanism. This is a great opportunity to demonstrate naturalistic humanism in action, applying its core concepts of meta-awareness and proanthropy. The naturalistic humanist take on the conflict is a perspective so unique you're not likely to encounter it anywhere else. Now, just one advanced warning. If you believe that the only appropriate responses are blame and condemnation, that's a perspective that you can find essentially everywhere else you look. If, however, you're willing to consider a radically different approach to thinking about the problem, then stick with us. You're in the right place. Okay, here goes.
1: A key understanding in naturalistic humanism is that blame is both unproductive and unjustified. In fact, unproductive fails to convey how blame is destroying the very fabric of our entire society. Blame is unjustified because all of us always behave in the only way possible given everything leading up to a given moment. In naturalistic humanism, this is referred to as meta-awareness. And if we consider our own behavior, it's easy to see how the way we act at any given moment is inextricably connected to all of our prior experiences. If we think about people we know, we can often recognize that the way they behave is also the result of everything leading up to their behavior.
0: In naturalistic humanism, we understand that if you had another person's genetic and environmental determinants, you would behave exactly like them. There are no good or bad people, just people with different circumstances. In response to people who are harmful to others, it's reasonable to take the steps necessary to stop that harmful behavior. In some cases, this might involve requiring the harmful actor to attend a treatment program. In other cases, ensuring that no further harm is caused may require quarantining the person until it's determined that allowing them partial or even full freedom is safe.
1: Our responses should be about minimizing harm, not just for the person who's been harmed, not just for others who might potentially be harmed, but also taking into consideration how it affects the harmful actor. Most people in our society don't believe in a harm reduction model. We live in a culture where vengeance and retribution are seen as righteous and fair. And sadly, the person or the people who buy into this aren't just extreme right-wingers. Most people on the left believe it too, albeit with a flipped script, where the bad people who deserve retribution, for the most part, are rich and powerful. But answering harm with more harm is rarely helpful. Persistently high rates of rearrest and reincarceration demonstrate just how poorly our predominantly punitive institutions prevent future harm. Effectively ending a cycle of damage requires humility, empathy, kindness, and a willingness to look forward. This is basic naturalistic humanism on a personal level, but it also applies on a societal level as well.
0: Absolutely. Just as do individuals, people respond to the institutional conditions they find themselves in. There are no better groups of people or worse groups of people.

0: take any group of people, subject them to the same conditions that a previous group had been subjected to, and they will most likely behave as did the previous group. In naturalistic humanism, rather than blaming people for reacting to the circumstances they find themselves in, we recognize that for people to behave differently, what must change are the institutional structures affecting them. Rejecting collective moral essentialism, naturalistic humanism denies that Israelis, Palestinians, Jews, Arabs, Muslims, or any other population possess some fixed moral character that makes them intrinsically peaceful, violent, civilized, or cruel. Human behavior emerges from the historical and contemporaneous conditions that impact people's lives.
1: If the Israelis had been through what the Palestinians have endured, it's hard to imagine that they would behave substantially differently from the Palestinians. And conversely, if the Palestinians had been through what the Israelis endured, it's hard to imagine that they would behave substantially different from the Israelis. And characterizing one side as good and the other as bad, one as righteous, the other as evil, is great for politicians who use such polarizing language to gain throngs of fist-pumping, chanting supporters. The conflict wasn't and isn't about an inherently virtuous people confronting an inherently wicked one.
0: Rather than assigning blame, we need to think of the Israeli-Palestine situation as a tragic result of a confluence of events. A people who, after centuries of oppression, abuse, and displacement, sought to return to what they had always believed to be their ancestral homeland, coming into conflict with the contemporary residents who themselves had just been handed off from one empire, the Ottomans, to another, the British, and was just coming into their own nationalistic consciousness. The result was a perfect storm. Intense conflict fueled by fear and mistrust, which over time morphed into hatred, racism, violence, war, genocide, terrorism, massacres, expulsions, occupation, illegal settlement, hostage taking, indiscriminate attacks, collective punishment, and dehumanizing propaganda.
1: That is one hell of a list.
0: Yeah, it's pretty intense.
1: And no wonder that there's a problem as intense as the one that we're witnessing.
0: Right, right. Trying to disentangle this situation is daunting to anybody.
1: Yeah, and all of those words apply both ways.
0: Absolutely.
1: European Jews were fleeing centuries of exclusion, pogroms, and ultimately genocide. Zionism promised that Jews would never again depend entirely upon the tolerance of others. The Palestinian Arabs, meanwhile, were emerging from Ottoman rule, expecting national self-determination, only to find Britain administering their country and facilitating a project that could eventually make them a minority. What Jews experienced as rescue and national restoration, Palestinians increasingly experienced as colonization and threatened dispossession. In exacerbating matters, each people's defensive response became evidence of danger to the other. Jewish insecurity produced a demand for military strength and demographic sovereignty, and Palestinian insecurity produced resistance to immigration, partition, displacement, and foreign rule.
0: Each side's defensive measures intensified the other side's fear. You know, sort of saying, this proves that we can't trust them. Suffering became a justification to inflict suffering upon the other. In naturalistic humanism, meta-awareness changes the moral question. Instead of asking, who freely chose to be evil and therefore deserves blame, we ask, what produced this conduct? And what harm did it cause? And what conditions must change to prevent it from recurring?
1: That doesn't require passivity. A dangerous person may need to be restrained, a leader removed from power, victims compensated, criminals stopped, and institutions changed. But meta-awareness is also itself a causal intervention. But once people recognize how trauma, nationalism, segregation, humiliation, propaganda, and fear are generating their reactions, that recognition becomes part of the conditions influencing what happens next. It can create capacities for reflection that were previously absent.
0: And applying a pro-anthropic understanding to the Israeli-Palestinian conflict also provides valuable insight. Another key element of naturalistic humanism, pro-anthropy, supports the understanding that cooperative, caring, and contributive behavior is the natural expression of our human potential under sufficiently supportive developmental and social conditions. Harmful behavior signals that the essential conditions for healthy development or functioning were absent or disrupted. People who have benefited from a healthy, safe, and supportive environment don't carry out consequential acts of terrorism, massacre, expulsion, occupation, illegal settlement, hostage taking, collective punishment, and dehumanizing propaganda. They do not let innocent people starve. They don't murder families. They don't bulldoze other people's homes. They don't fire missiles or explode roadside bombs or shoot at school buses packed with children. They don't rape. They don't abduct and torture. They don't poison or cut off water supplies. They don't blow themselves up for the purpose of blowing up as many of the others as possible. They don't execute political rivals, opponents, or anyone who would dare pursue a peace agreement.
1: The people who commit such acts have been formed. They've been influenced or activated by profoundly unhealthy conditions. Even when their wounds are not visible, and even when they would never describe themselves as traumatized. And how can we explain so many individuals causing so much profound harm to another for generations? It seems clear that both sides carry collective trauma. The effects of war and genocide, displacement, persecution, or terrorism can become embedded in families, in institutions, and political narratives, and commemorations, and the expectations about other groups. The American Psychological Association recognizes that collective trauma can affect entire communities and operate across generations.
0: Yeah. We actually have callers on the line.
1: Already? That's quick.
0: It looks like we do.
1: We know this might be a subject that touches people.
0: Oh, wait a minute. Let's see. No. Okay.
1: you're looking at the sign from last week.
0: Yeah. It
1: seemed a bit quick. But I'm sure we're going to get people calling in. Because you know, all of you who are listening, that you have strong personal feelings about this.
0: And you know, we... what we would really like to do is take calls after we play the solution, because there is some solutions with fantastic potential for a peaceful future and a healthy outcome to this tragic situation. And we want to talk about that. We're not there yet, but we're going to get there. We're going to discuss that a little bit. And then we want to hear what you think, or if you think there's a better solution that can ensure the peace and prosperity and the future of both peoples. We want to hear those suggestions as well. But we're not there yet. So a traumatized society may consequently exhibit patterns resembling post-traumatic stress disorder. This would include continually reliving foundational catastrophes through public discourse, interpreting ambiguous events as signs that annihilation is recurring, generalizing from actual perpetrators to an entire population, treating permanent hypervigilance and overwhelming force as necessary for survival, avoiding facts that disturb the society's protective narrative, transmitting fear, humiliation, grief, and unfinished missions to children, reenacting aspects of earlier trauma while understanding itself solely as preventing their repetition.
1: Now, these feelings and attitudes and behaviors result from millions of interacting individuals through schools, governments, militaries, media, families, monuments, political incentives. Jewish collective memory includes exile, pogroms, abandonment, and the Holocaust. Palestinian collective memory includes dispossession, the Nakba, occupation, displacement, and repeated military devastation. Neither population responds uniformly, but both contain institutions and narratives organized around the conviction that catastrophe will recur unless the other side is resisted or controlled.
0: Each side's protective reaction then becomes a fresh trauma and confirmation of the other's fear. Applying naturalistic humanism's meta-awareness and proanthropy to understanding the Middle East conflict enables us to address a terrible situation without stacking the deck and ensuring a failed result. For people who want to see an end to the genocide, an end to the violence, to the terror, to the suffering, for people interested in building a world where their children can grow up safely and flourish, judgmental thinking and blame are poison.
1: And while both sides acknowledging we each have done terrible things to each other can be an important step, if they add any of the following, language, it could easily blow the peace process to smithereens. We each have done terrible things to each other, but...
0: Right. So they could be like 9/10 of the way to a peace agreement. Yeah. But if any of this enters into it, if you say, look, we've each done terrible things to each other, but you started it, or...
1: You were more ruthless.
0: Yeah. You were lawless.
1: You were immoral.
0: You killed more.
1: You were more depraved.
0: Yep. And that will just blow the peace process apart, right? I mean,
1: There's no way to really have peace if you're saying all that.
0: No, if you have to blame the other side. After decades in which governments, armies, militias, and armed factions have inflicted untold death, destruction, and misery upon both populations, unless there are a sufficient number on each side willing to let go of trying to prove which party is more grieved, there will be no going forward.
1: Political movements that are organized around domination or expulsion or elimination will continue to gain strength, and each new round of mass violence will furnish the justification for the next round. And given the situation that, with the aggrievement that they feel is understandable, the Israelis and Palestinians have both endured profound trauma. They've endured dispossession and fear and loss. But when grievance becomes the basis of a group's identity, efforts to make peace can feel like betrayal.
0: Yeah, each side feels pressurized to prove that its suffering is greater, its violence more justified, and the other's humanity more conditional. History becomes a courtroom in which only one people can be innocent, and therefore only one people deserve to be safe and free.
1: This can't lead to a peaceful conclusion, and a military victory won't resolve it, because humiliation, bereavement, deprivation become the grievances that animate the next generation. A future built on defeating the other people's story merely prepares the ground for another round of violence.
0: Letting go of blame doesn't mean declaring that every action was equivalent. It means refusing to make peace contingent upon determining whose actions were worse, whose suffering was greater, or who owes whom the larger moral debt. That accounting could continue on forever, and in this conflict, it probably would.
1: Yeah, the past matters as a source of understanding. It can help us recognize the conditions that produce the fear and hatred and violence so that we don't reproduce them. But it can't continue to function as an unpaid bill handed from one generation to the next. It can't be permitted to determine who deserves safety and freedom and dignity or a future.
0: We will never forget may express an understandable determination to honor those who've suffered. But when it means we will never relinquish our grievance, it becomes a commitment to carrying the conflict into the lives of our children. Those who've died will not be restored by creating more bereaved families.
1: Oh, yeah. Such a crucial, crucial point.
0: Yeah. Elaine, I'm hearing a little clicking on your side, just so you know. I don't know if anyone else hears it, but it's a little...
1: It's not
0: clicking right now. Anyway.
1: I think each time I touch the screen.
0: Yeah,
1: that,
0: could
1: oh
0: be.
1: Dear.
0: Could be.
1: I can't scroll without touching the screen.
0: We'll have to get you a mouse, but anyway.
1: Okay. And, you know, I know we're getting to the point where we're going to go into, coming closer to where we can ask our listeners to call in. And I'm just wondering if we can, we're not going to come up with solutions today. But if we can get people to find in themselves this recognition that what you thought was a hurt and a justification for lashing back or punishing the other, find that in ourselves where we can turn around our own attitude. That would be an amazing, amazing contribution from our listeners.
0: Yeah, that's an excellent point. That, if we who are observing from 3,000 miles away cannot be open to letting go and looking toward the future in a new and unbiased way, how can the people who are stuck in the middle of this. How can we even expect that they could possibly? But then again, on the other side of that is they've got everything to lose if they don't let go. Whereas for us, it's just pontification one way or another.
1: And yet this is where it begins, doesn't it? This self-awareness.
0: Yeah. Peace begins when both peoples decide that historical persecution is over. Not because nothing terrible happened, but because enough has happened.
1: Yeah. Yeah. The question can no longer be who must finally pay. It must become what conditions and institutions will allow everyone's children to live.
0: Yeah. The only way forward is to say, okay, you're here, we're here. How do we stop hurting each other? How do we go forward from here? What is a solution that will honor our need for peace and prosperity and our desire to have our children not experience the violence and the deprivation we've caused each other?
1: Do you remember the saying from Mrs. Meyer? She said, we will not have peace until they love their children more than they hate us.
0: Yep. But that's true about the Israelis as well.
1: I mean, exactly. Both sides love their children. But yeah, maybe both sides have to love their children more than they hate the other.
0: Yeah.
1: Apologies would be desirable, however. Given their diametrically opposing narratives, apologies may not be on the menu for the near future. Although perhaps what's more important than an apology would be for both sides to assure what happened was terrible, your grief is real, we don't want it repeated, and we are ready to do whatever's necessary to make peace. Yeah.
0: If both sides decide that the suffering simply cannot continue, there are ways of solving seemingly intractable problems, like dealing with the right of return, non-contiguous borders, and Israelis who may reside in areas designated as Palestinian, and returning Palestinians who would reside in areas that are currently part of Israel. I think the best of these solutions would be a two-state confederation as promoted by Australian Israeli educator, journalist, peace activist, and education director for Kids for Peace Jerusalem, Itay Fleischer.
1: And
0: Itay Fleischer, and the organization A Land for All. Elaine, tell us how they describe themselves.
1: Okay. A Land for All is a joint Israeli-Palestinian political initiative rooted in the lived reality of the land. It was founded by people who know the conflict not from headlines, but from daily life. And to, as they say, together we have dared to imagine a different future and have crafted a shared political vision grounded in dignity, equality, and belonging for both peoples. And since 2012, we've brought together activists, academics, diplomats, and thought leaders around a simple and powerful truth. This land is home to two peoples. Any lasting resolution must affirm the equal right of both nations to self-determination, while honoring their unique identities, histories, and needs.
0: Our lives are already inextricably intertwined, not only emotionally and historically, but in the most basic everyday ways, through shared aquifers, electricity grids, labor markets, and security realities. A shared, peaceful future requires a political framework that reflects our interdependence alongside our separate needs. Without it, we remain trapped in the cycles of fear, violence, and loss.
1: Now, the brutal attack on Israel on October 7th and the unprecedented and unrelenting violence that has followed in the Gaza Strip and the West Bank have laid bare the urgent need for a just and lasting resolution to the Israeli-Palestinian conflict. The time has come for a two-state solution that can actually work, one that guarantees self-determination for both peoples while embracing our interdependence and common attachment to the land.
0: We envision two democratic, sovereign states, Israel and Palestine, linked together in a confederation. So that's the key difference here from other solutions, with gradual steps toward freedom of movement and residence for all Israelis and Palestinians across our shared homeland. Our model offers national self-determination without domination, shared governance without erasing identity, and security without subjugation.
1: It's only by letting go of the past, looking forward, and being willing to adopt such a vision or an equally bold alternative that the endless cycles of death and destruction will finally cease.
0: Okay. That is the statement by A Land for All. And we do have a caller on the line now. I did hope to play some clips about A Land for All before we took calls, but we've got someone who's there and will respond. One moment. Okay, this is WBAI. You're on the air. Who's calling and where are you calling from?
2: This is George in Manhattan.
0: Hey, George.
2: Sometimes the problem is so intractable, such as the one you're talking about, that some alternative action has to be taken. For example, we know that just within the last 2 or 3 days, the United Kingdom has decided to block the sale of any items from Israel. It's too little too late. And, of course, Canada, France have joined suit. Israel, I understand that there was an attack on those kibbutz 3 years ago.
0: George, just to be clear, what we're looking for from callers is if you have a solution that has more potential than what we just talked about, if you that to bring peace and prosperity for the future to both peoples, if you have a solution like that, we want to hear it. If you don't, there's plenty of blame and condemnation to go around everywhere you look. This is one place that we're not going there because that's not what naturalistic humanism is about.
2: No, I hear you. I hear you. But if it's a one-sided, if you and I are having a conflict and I want peace so that we can live together or work together and you don't, it becomes an intractable problem. So you have to seek an alternative to ensure that the other side compromise, because compromise is meeting someone in the middle. And of course, if someone just blindly say, I don't want to solve this problem, I don't want a two-state solution under any circumstances, it becomes extremely intractable. And I understand you're looking for a solution, but not in every single case. A solution can only be achieved if both parties try to meet you in the middle. I've had that in my own life.
0: And yeah.
2: Some have been resolved amicably, and some you just have to, move on and realize that.
0: Well, the problem is that moving on, in this case, moving on from peace means embracing more loss, more death, more bereavement, more suffering, more children, missing limbs. I mean, it's just horrifying what the alternative to going down this path that, yes, admittedly, there's people on both sides resisting, but both sides have a tremendous interest in a solution like this. And I want to go back to playing some clips about this solution, George. So thank you for your call, though. Appreciate it. And let's just play a clip from Itali Fleischer talking about this two-state solution.
3: So this solution is called a confederation, or also called a land for all, or Eretz V'Kulam. The idea of this is that there should be, initially, two states in one homeland. And what I mean by that is that Israelis have a national identity and a national story, a national culture, and Zionism and Jewish history. And we have a right to have that expressed in a national home because I believe in Jewish self-determination. The Palestinian people have their own language, their own culture, their own dance in the Debka, their own food, etc. And they deserve that to have recognized in a state. The problem I have with the two-state solution is that if there were two states, there would be one very powerful state in Israel with a top 20 OECD economy and one very poor state in Palestine that is, you know, 80% of the houses are destroyed in Gaza. Like, what kind of state can they build up? And I fear that if there were two states, those two states would be at war almost from the moment that they were created. And so what a confederation does is, on the one hand, it acknowledges the right of Israelis and Palestinians to self-determination, but it also creates a mechanism of shared government. And probably a model that is similar to this is the European Union. So maybe a shared currency, shared foreign policy, shared imports and exports, those sorts of things, because the Israeli and Palestinian economies are tied to one another. All of us, even in Gaza, use the shekel. It's the same currency everywhere. And so I believe that having some sort of shared union, something that sits above the states of Israel and Palestine, is more likely to be sustainable than a two-state solution, which I see as a divorce. And just one other reason why I favor confederation is because it says all of the land is Israel and all of the land is Palestine. And what I mean by that is, under a confederation, Jews can live everywhere. They can live in Hebron. They can live in Gush Etzion. They can live in Tel Aviv. They can live in Haifa. And Palestinians can also live everywhere that was historically Palestine. All of the land that was once there, they could live in all of those places. So no one has to give up the ability to do that. And in terms of voting, the way it would work is everyone would have two votes. One vote is for the municipality, which is wherever you live. So it could be an Arab, a Haredi, a secular municipality. And the other is for a government. And you could vote for the Israeli government, even if you lived in Palestine, and could vote for the Palestinian government, even if you lived in Israel. So you get two votes for a municipality and a Knesset. And the idea of a confederation sort of, I think, ultimately recognizes the desire for both to have nationalism and creates enough shared infrastructure to prevent future war. And that's why it's the solution I favor. Why do I want to take this risk when it could potentially explode in my face? And my simple answer is, it's exploding in my face now. The current reality is one where we are not safe. We are not able to be free, and the Palestinians are clearly not safe, and many in Gaza are homeless and destitute. And the current solution is so bad that even though what I'm suggesting has enormous risks, I would rather risk that than continue on the current path, which I think is worse than any other alternative.
0: And we have another caller on the line. This is WBAI. You're on the air. Who's calling? Where are you calling from?
4: I don't know. It's Russell, and I will keep my self-righteous indignation in control because I know you hear the anger and not my argument. But I would like to have as much time as that last person did, because I have a question and a solution for you. You know, I think that there's facts on the grounds in Israel. There's people in Israel who have an interest in continuing this conflict to expand their borders. Then there's a side that is doing self-defense. So I want to make an analogy for a solution. You know, I guess in South Africa, during apartheid South Africa, Nelson Mandela was just as guilty in the African Liberation Front. They were guilty because they were committing criminal acts against the South African state. But finally, sanctions finally worked there. Now, so my question to you, Arnell, and I have a question to you, Elaine, if you don't mind. Should we blockade the Zionist entity, Israel, which has no borders and no constitution, should we blockade Israel and ration the food to Israel as a, you know, a nonviolent reaction to what they're doing, and that we wouldn't hurt them just the way they're not hurting the Gaza? So should we blockade Israel the way we did the situation in South Africa? And Elaine, the question I want to ask you, you know, you referred to rapes. Now, I want to see if we're on the same ground. And I'll be, this is the last question. October 7th, rapes was a false memory, and it was meant to be propaganda. Now, rapes by the IDF of Palestinians included canine assaults, canine raping human beings. Do we agree on these two facts, or do you think that all rapes are the same, or even false claims of rapes are the same? So that's my question for you, Elaine, and my question for Arnell is, should we blockade the Israeli state to get a peaceful solution? And I'll listen to your answer. Thanks a lot for hearing me out.
0: Okay. Go ahead, Elaine, if you want to respond to that.
1: I totally disagree with what he said. The disgusting rapes by the Israeli security forces are appalling. But to deny what happened on October 7th, the victims, is such a completely mistaken view. I believe that you're getting your information from some source that makes that very convincing. I can give you the sources that are just as convincing, a whole lot more convincing, that real brutality occurred on that day. Inhuman, disgusting, foul violence did occur. It has happened on both sides, which is why we're saying now we move on rather than debating these points.
0: Yeah, you know, the thinking behind this, these questions is, you know, who is really wrong here? Who should suffer negative consequences for how they've behaved? And everything that we're trying to say is that will get us nowhere. Israel has shown that it will double down as hard as its opponents double down hard. They don't see, oh, we're being blockaded. Maybe we really need to rethink how we're handling things. No, it'll just seem like more of the same anti-Semitism to them. They'll just double down and feel more under siege, and another generation will be unlikely to be able to make peace. It won't help. If I thought it would help, Russ, I would be behind blockades. I'd be behind whatever sanctions, whatever has to be done to get the future peaceful. But it feels like that's not going to work based on the history. We have another call. Lane, why don't you take our next caller?
1: Sure. This is WBAI. You're on the air. Who's calling and where are you calling from?
5: Hello.
0: Hi.
1: Hi.
5: Okay, you can hear me. There's
1: loud and clear.
5: My line. This is Elle from Long Island, and I will not be long. I'll try to be quite brief. Number one, when you have a conflict between two countries, you don't need third parties, fourth parties, fifth parties, and any other type of party supporting. You need to first let the two parties who are in conflict put the facts on the table and prove it. That's number one. Number two, you need to find out the reasoning for the attack or for the counterattack. Let them talk it out.
0: Elle, what if it's not based on reason? What if it's based on feelings?
5: I beg your pardon?
0: What if it's not based? What if this...
5: Before you ask me questions, may I finish? Because I said I would be quite brief.
0: Go ahead.
5: Thank you. Now, after the parties have presented the facts, not with coming up with God gave me or any other type of spiritual, but factual things, okay, that you can prove without interference, if they cannot work it out, as they say, then let them resolve it in their manner without your assistance. Because surely one group of people do not love their children more than another. You cannot state that. When a woman carries a child for 9 months and brings it to this world, don't say.
0: Yeah, L, can I respond to what you're saying now? Because it just seems like the basic problem is you're thinking that we're talking about people who are doing things based on reason or based on, you know, something that's based on objective facts. And everything that I can see is you've got two parties who are deeply aggrieved, and they're relating to their emotional baggage that they both bring. And the solution that we're promoting has emerged spontaneously from Israelis and Palestinians. As a matter of fact, the next two clips that I want to play before we have to get off is exactly that. It is Israeli woman and Palestinian woman who started the organization. So hang on, Elle, and we're going to play that.
5: May I just make one comment?
0: We're almost out of time, Elle, so it's got to be quick. 10 seconds.
5: Thanks for giving me the time you did.
0: Okay. All right, let's just play this one. This is the executive directors are Raul Hardal and May Pundit. Hardal is a Palestinian citizen of Israel who received her doctorate in political science from the University of Hanover in Germany. Paduk is an Israeli lawyer and activist, and I have clips of both of them speaking with author and podcaster Ezra Klein earlier this year in July. In this first clip, Paduk talks about how even though the proposal would accommodate both Palestinian returnees and Jewish settlers, they should not be regarded as equal, since Palestinians have a primary right to continue living in or returning to their homes that recent Jewish settlers do not. She says she does not see them as symmetrical.
6: You can frame it different ways, but in a way that is different from, I think, the two-state solutions with all of its land swaps and everything, you're able much more directly to simultaneously accept the presence of Jewish people in the West Bank, in East Jerusalem, and accept Palestinian right of return sort of at the same time. When I read it, and I doubt this is how you all would frame it, though maybe you do, it almost feels like a trade.
7: Well, first of all, we are very careful not to make that symmetry between mm-hmm. refugees and settlers. Mm-hmm. It's very important for us not to make that symmetry for all the reasons. But what I would say is that
6: why?
7: Because refugees have a right to be part of their homeland. They have been subjected to terror and to expulsion from their homes. Settlers, right now, the settlement enterprise is an illegal and immoral enterprise. It is against international law. A lot of it is against Israeli law. And it is based on a system of supremacy. There's no question about that. And we are all in agreement with that. But what we also see is that Jews have a strong sense of attachment, and that's not going to change, right? That has been going on forever. Jews have forever lived in that piece of land, and they will probably forever will, because that attachment is greater than anything else, than, you know, the sovereign. It's greater than that. And what we are offering around that is not to approve the settlements and normalize them and say that's about, I mean, they're there, so whatever, they can stay. Not at all. But it is to say that we understand that there needs to be a mechanism to deal with Jews who have a very strong sense of attachment to their homeland, and for them to be able to live there safely, but with no privileges, control, you know, terror to Palestinians.
0: And that's one of the executive directors. I don't think we're going to have time to play most of the other one, but let's play a minute of her.
6: One of the things that feels different to me about A Land for All is that there are certain interests that both societies hold very dear,
7: yeah,
6: that have typically been excluded or pushed to the side,
7: yeah,
6: as too difficult or too extreme, mm-hmm, for the main negotiations.
7: Yeah, exactly.
6: And the main ones I think of there are right of return, which the Israeli governments have functionally not been willing to discuss at any serious level. Settlements, which people have not known what to do with, and that the more they have been built, the more unlikely their unwinding, mm-hmm, has become. And the fact that people still talk about it just to me is evidence of a dead paradigm they've not figured out an answer to.
7: Yeah, exactly.
6: And Jerusalem, which is another complex conversation, but those two specifically have, I guess you would describe it as an elegance, but to me what it looks like is a bringing into the conversation of two quite profound interests that have been pushed to its margins with arguably somewhat disastrous results.
8: Yeah, you know, the right of return of the Palestinian refugees is one of the core issues, political, moral, emotional issues of the Palestinian question. And any solution that tries to avoid referring to this issue is going to fail. And we are speaking about...
0: And that's about all we have time for, Elaine.
1: Well, we knew there wouldn't be enough time to solve the situation.
0: No. You've been listening to Naturalistic Support's Look at Meta-Awareness, Proanthropy, and History. I'm Arnel Doré.
1: And I'm Elaine Durbach.
0: Thanks, Elaine. Also, thanks to our intrepid engineer, Red Johnson. And remember, now's the time to register to vote or to help someone else register, especially those of you outside of New York City. Tune in again next Wednesday at 2 p.m. for another edition of our program. Archived editions of Naturalistic Support can be found on our website at wbai.org and at equaltimeforfreethought.org. 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Hi to my foster mom, Marilyn, and stay where you are, because coming right up is the Katie Halper Show. And as always, try to be kind, because you never really know what someone else is going through.
9: I'm Max Pringle with these headlines. A new AP NORC USA facts poll finds that Americans are more skeptical of government information than they were a few years ago, with majorities now saying they have little or no trust in federal government information about elections, foreign affairs, or the environment. Mistrust of government information has grown since 2024, just before President Trump won a second presidential term. But it's also higher than it was at the end of President Trump's first term. This underscores how his recent attempts to dismantle parts of the federal bureaucracy may have affected public confidence in the executive branch, particularly among Democrats. The Iran-backed Houthi rebels in Yemen say that Saudi-backed forces have launched dozens of airstrikes across four provinces. The escalation follows Houthi attacks on oil facilities in Saudi Arabia that injured over 70 people. The conflict has intensified, shattering a four-year truce in Yemen's civil war. The Yemen civil war lasted about a decade and led to some 400,000 deaths. UN Special Envoy for Yemen Hans Grunberg said the missile and drone attacks by Yemen's Houthi rebels on Saudi Arabia threatened to widen the conflict and put civilians at risk. Separately, Iranian state media said Iranian forces struck several tankers and two U.S. ships in retaliation for U.S. strikes on Iranian ships on Tuesday. U.S. Central Command said the claims that American warships had been struck were false. British Foreign Secretary Ed Miliband has defended the decision to ban trade with Israeli settlements in the West Bank. He expressed disappointment with Israel's response, which included closing the British consulate in East Jerusalem and banning 11 British lawmakers. Miliband said that the UK's move was necessary to address what he called ethnic cleansing of Palestinians in the West Bank.
10: Britain is not silent in the face of deep injustice, and nor is it powerless. Yeah. So to those who finance or facilitate illegal settlements, let me say this. You will face the full force of UK sanctions.
9: Israeli Foreign Minister Gideon Saar condemned the UK's move when announcing Israel's response.
11: The accusations made today by the Foreign Secretary in the British Parliament were outrageous lies. Any activity by a foreign state within it must be carried out with the consent of the State of Israel.
9: The ban covers imports and services related to the settlements and will take effect within 9 months. Other countries, including France and Canada, have announced similar actions. The move is largely symbolic, but highlights the growing tensions between Israel and some longtime allies over settlement policy. Hundreds of flights into and out of the UK were cancelled today due to the lingering effects of an air traffic control failure Tuesday that disrupted air travel. Ollie Barrett has more from London.
12: Major disruption continuing at UK airports on Wednesday after this air traffic control issue on Tuesday. That's described by NATS, which is the body that runs air traffic control in the UK, as having been a data processing error. Hundreds of flights cancelled on Tuesday. That means planes, passengers, crew in the wrong place all over the world. That means major disruption being knocked into Wednesday and potentially beyond as well. And NATS says it's investigating as quickly as possible to find out exactly what happened and how it can be prevented from happening again in the future.
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14: 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That's 1-833-922-4692. If no one answers, leave a voicemail with your name and number for a callback. You can also mail a check or money order to 388 Atlantic Avenue, Brooklyn, New York, 11217. Today I'm talking to Tony Greenstein, a Palestine solidarity campaigner and author of Zionism During the Holocaust, The Weaponization of Memory in the Service of State and Nation. Tony was recently acquitted of charges under Section 12 of the Terrorism Act of 2000. This interview was recorded on August 25th.
15: Thank you.
14: Of course. Thank you for coming. And you have some very exciting news to share with us. Do you want to tell us about the latest that happened? I mean, I can set it up. Just, you were recently acquitted of a count under Section 12.1 of the Terrorism Act 2000.
15: Yeah.
14: Acquitted of a count under Section 12.1 of the Terrorism Act 2000, alleging that you advocated, you were in support of a proscribed organization, Hamas, in three X posts from 2023 and in a blog that they linked to. The post, though not mentioning Hamas by name, included a comment giving your, quote, full support for the Gaza ghetto uprising, end quote. So tell us more about what you were charged with and the trial that recently culminated in your acquittal.
15: Well, they said that supporting October the 7th, the right of the Palestinians to break out of what I described as the world's largest open-air prison, was equivalent to supporting Hamas, which is a proscribed organization, a banned organization in the UK. And furthermore, my comments in the blog that we should congratulate Hamas on an audacious and well-planned attack. In other words, a comment on their military tactics meant I was inviting support for Hamas rather than simply commenting. There were nine leading Zionists who complained.

0: State. This is the action of a kind of junior partner tied at the hip with the United States, which will persecute its citizens for contradicting its foreign policy, which is unquestioning support for the genocidal state of Israel.
1: Right.
0: The mad dog of the Middle East in many ways.
1: And what are some of the things that were revealed? Because there is this whole investigation done by the Canary about the pretty inappropriate actions that were taken behind the scenes and engaged in by the prosecution. What can you tell us about this?
0: Well, I mean, it was a fit-up really from the start. Firstly, they seized all my computers, laptops, storage devices, memory sticks, you name it. They took it, phones, etc. Then the prosecution, because it relates to a foreign country, needs to be approved by either the Attorney General or, failing that, the Solicitor General. Now, the Attorney General, who is a liberal Zionist, inverted quotes, Richard Hermer, he declared a conflict of interest because he has relatives serving in the IDF. So that passed to, well, fair dues. He at least be admitted to it.
1: Yeah, wow. That's surprisingly honest. Wow.
0: Yes. But unfortunately, the Solicitor General, Sarah Sackman, vice chair for a decade of the Jewish labor movement, was not honest in the slightest. She's an avid Zionist. She clerked at the Israeli Supreme Court. She declares how much she loves Israel. And even in 2016, she attacked me personally with the now chair of the Jewish labor movement, Mike Katz, Lord Mike Katz, and said I was a problematic figure in the Labour Party. And that was appealed because the judge saw no problem. So that was appealed to the Court of Appeal. And Lord Justice Edith said, no reasonable person could possibly think there was any bias. You know, I mean, what planet are you living in? You know, I mean, it was crystal clear that she was ideologically motivated to agree the prosecution. So it went ahead. And the judge was determined to exclude any evidence that might exonerate me.
1: And yet you were able to win. Why do you think that was?
0: Because I disregarded the judge. She excluded evidence that I have been highly critical of Hamas. I've had blogs criticizing their Islamicization, the clampdown on freedoms, their reactionary politics when it came to the revolution in Egypt, their use of torture. I mean, nothing compared to Israel, but they still have used torture.
1: Yeah, no, of course, not comparable remotely. Yeah.
0: I made it clear that In the words of one blog, I support the Palestinians, not Hamas. I'm a socialist. I'm not an Islamist. But nonetheless, they are a genuine resistance organization. They were elected by the Palestinian people in Gaza and the West Bank. And they're clearly not a terrorist group. They don't plant bombs in the middle of shopping malls. They don't drop them from high on refugee camps, unlike Israel. They're not a terrorist group, but I explained that I wasn't inviting support for them, whatever that means, because I'm in Britain. How can I invite support? But anyway, that's how the act is worded. And the prosecution attempted to make the case, by excluding my evidence, of course, that what I said was tantamount to inviting support. And she did her best in cross-examination to make the case. And when I painted a wider picture, the judge intervened and said, we mustn't bring politics into this. You know, I mean, genocide isn't political. The prescription decision isn't political. I mean, so I just told her in the end that she's typical of the British ruling class and her support for genocide, and she shut up then.
1: Wow.
0: Because you have to deal with these people in their own terms. So I knew, though, that when it came to the final address to the jury, my barrister, Lawrence McNulty, who isn't particularly political, would stay within the professional guidelines. And that means accept

0: respecting the diktat of the judge. I'm not a professional barrister. I'm a political activist. I have no such compunction about disregarding anything and everything she did to try and sabotage a fair trial. So I had prepared my speech. It was peppered with quotes from people like Benjamin Franklin and others, and including distinguished British judges of the past, who said that the jury system was the lamp of liberty that will ensure that Britain remains democratic, which is why it's under attack. It's why Starmer and Lammy tried to get rid of it for 50% or so of jury trials. It now seems to have been reversed under the present Prime Minister Burnham, but he's really cut from the same cloth as Starmer was. So, I mean, there is a fight on to defend jury trials, because juries are the only independent element in the justice system. Judges do what the ruling class and the government wants. They make a pretense at being independent, but the reality is they're as independent as a dog is on a tight leash. There is no independence, and they've demonstrated it time and time again. So I took the address. It was supposed to be half an hour, but I seem to have extended it to 50 minutes. The judge was obviously fuming, but I'd already told her that she could only exceptionally intervene. That's according to the legal guidance, the legal practice handbook, Archibald, which says you shouldn't intervene with a litigant and person as I was, and that you can correct them in the summary. And she tried to correct it, but the jury had been won over by then. In my interview with the police, they referred to a tweet where, I mean, a Zionist had said, just say three words, I support Hamas, which is a way of entrapping people. And I said, I support the Palestinians, that is enough. But then I went on to say, I support Hamas against the Israeli army, which is obviously true. And when the police asked me about this, and doesn't this mean I support Hamas? I said, no, I would support the devil against the Israeli army. And then I went on to explain why, in my view, if anyone is a devil, it's the IDF.
1: 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That's 1-833-922-4692. If no one answers, leave a voicemail with your name and number for a callback. You can also mail a check or money order to 388 Atlantic Avenue, Brooklyn, New York, 11217. Today I'm talking to Tony Greenstein, a Palestine solidarity campaigner and author of Zionism During the Holocaust, The Weaponization of Memory in the Service of State and Nation. Tony was recently acquitted of charges under Section 12 of the Terrorism Act in 2000. This interview was recorded on August 25th. We actually have, do you want to read this quote?
0: Yep, or you can, I don't mind.
1: No, you did. You said it, so.
0: Okay. If the devil exists, it's amongst those who prohibit anesthetics entering Gaza. It is amongst those who deliberately starve children to death, those who bomb tents and burn children alive, and those who call Palestinians human animals. So, and that's all the things that Israel has done and much more besides, burying children alive, using them as target practice. I mean, there's really no abomination that Israel hasn't perpetrated. I mean, I don't think, and I know quite a lot about the Holocaust, I don't know of an occasion when even the Nazis executed Red Cross workers. That's exactly what Israel did last summer. It executed 15 Red Crescent workers, buried them, crushed their ambulances, and then, of course, lied and said they would approach suspiciously without their lights until the camera in one of their pockets revealed otherwise. And of course, the BBC carried their explanation. It was all a mistake. We murdered by accident. So this is the nature of the British press and media landscape. So, but the jury, I mean, I think they were indifferent at first when I started off, but once I started explaining what Israel does to children and what it does to human beings and the way it behaves and so on, and then I explained the constitutional background, the fight for free speech, how judges were always hostile to the idea of free speech, how the comparison in the Palestine Action case between the peaceful suffragettes and the terrorist violent Palestine Action doesn't square with the historical record, because the suffragettes had a two-year bombing and arson campaign. So they lied through their teeth. This is the lady Chief Justice. Just lied. I don't believe she was ignorant. And if she was ignorant, she shouldn't be where she is. So I explained all of that to them. And, you know, you get a sense, and I've spoken, you know, for close on half a century as a public speaker, and you can gauge an audience when you've won them. And so when the judge, when I'd finished, the judge said she was minded to cite me for contempt of court. She invited the prosecution to initiate it, but they declined. I think they knew which way the cookie was crumbling. And then, really in a fit of temper, she retired the jury. And then they came back. And then she announced, and it was in record time, 2 hours and 11 minutes, and that includes a lunch break. So it obviously didn't take them very much time to make their minds up, all 12 of them. And the judge said that after calm reflection, she had decided not to initiate contempt of court proceedings because she believed that I had not affected the jury's decision, and it was just the ramblings of an old man.
1: Wow.
0: Yep, that's what she said. So I've made a complaint to the Judicial Investigation Office, you know.
1: Oh, good.
0: At that point, I thought, oh, maybe they have returned a guilty verdict and nothing I said affected them.
1: Right.
0: But then when they were asked to read it out, it was not guilty, and the court erupted, of course.
1: What punishment were you facing?
0: 14 years in prison.
1: Were you nervous about this?
0: Well, I wasn't looking forward to it, let's put it like that.
1: But you went in thinking it was a real possibility?
0: I wouldn't have got 14 years. I'd have probably got 2 to 3 years, and I had a suspended sentence for a Palestine Action outing, so that was 9 months suspended. So I was looking at about 4 years at least, I should think. But I was determined not to let the fear of what might happen at all detract from the task at hand. And clearly, I mean, I went through it. I had wonderful support from my defence committee who went through it. You know, people who were in Lebanon and South Africa, two of them. We were on WhatsApp each night and they were going through it and saying, no, don't say this. Say this instead and stuff, and we fed it through AI to get it down from my probably 2 hour speech to a half an hour, and even then I didn't manage it, so I was ready to go in, and I won the jury, and she, you know, just left in a fit of temper, I guess is the best word. She's a Zionist, she's Jewish, she's a Zionist. She had an interest to declare, but she didn't declare it,
1: right.
0: Which is an outrage in itself.
1: Right. An interest to declare is like a conflict of interest. So we're
0: clearly a conflict of interest, but these people don't say what their conflict of interest is. And there have been, so far, 7 of these trials under either Section 12.1 or 12.1A, each carrying 14 years. There's been 4 acquittals and 3 hung juries. And that says to me that British juries are remarkably unwilling to send people to prison for exercising the right to freedom of speech, despite what judges say. So my advice very strongly to people is, if you feel confident, take the final speech, because your lawyers will stick to the rules. And that's essential. You don't stick to the rules. You say what you want to say, and damn the consequences. Contempt of court carries a 2-year sentence. And I'd rather a 2-year sentence than a 14-year sentence.
1: Right.
0: Yeah.
1: We actually have video of you speaking right after you were acquitted. Let's show this.
0: Which pursues support for genocide at the very same time as it prosecutes those who are opposed to genocide, whether it's Palestine Action, the Fillerton 24, or it's at 5 now, and myself. And these prosecutions for terrorism of people who are not terrorists are increasingly being seen through by juries. The judge was not happy. If there had been a judge-only trial, as David Lammy would have liked, then I would have been convicted without a doubt. But a jury of 12 men and women decided that I was not a terrorist, and that terrorism is not opposition to genocide in Gaza. And I stood here as a Jewish person, and I made it clear to the jury that my opposition to Zionism was because I was Jewish, and that Zionism is in the tradition of the Nazis who persecuted Jews. We have to take heart from this, because there are many other people who are still on trial, the Fillerton 25, and we have to defend each and every one of them, because opposing genocide is not a crime. Supplying arms to Israel to perpetrate a genocide is a crime, and that is the nature of our judicial system. They prosecute the wrong people. I want to see David Lammy, Keir Starmer, Yvette Cooper, and the rest of them inside for having helped Israel perpetrate a genocide. Yeah, yeah, yeah. The Terrorism Act is not about terrorism. Terrorism Act is about terrorizing people in this country. Throughout the trial, I said Hamas was not a terrorist organization. It was a resistance organization. It doesn't therefore mean I supported it politically, because I made it clear to the jury that I didn't. Under the Terrorism Act, the so-called definition of terrorism would have made the French partisans and the Warsaw Ghetto resistance also into terrorists, if the government had so desired. It's an act of repression. It's an act used against Muslims, of course, in this country. Those who introduced the act, Jack Straw and Tony Blair, were the very ones who were responsible for terrorism. So they created the very thing they then said they were going to try and deal with. So the Terrorism Act has to go.
1: That's an excellent speech, Tony, and something that I want to make sure that people know about. And we will get back to talking about what needs to be done now, because it's great that you've been, of course, acquitted, but there's so many other people who are still waiting to be. But I do want to point out that your speech that we just watched was posted on Instagram by Gary Lineker, who is very famous in the UK. He's a, what we would call soccer. He's a football.
0: He was a football commentator on BBC. And before that, he was a very good footballer as well.
1: Right. And so people are extremely angry because he posted a video of you in which you linked Zionism to Nazis, because as you did, as we just heard that.
0: Yeah.
1: And so that helped publicize your speech. So thank you, Gary Lineker. They are, you know, outraged. But you are someone who wrote about the link between Zionism and the Holocaust. You wrote about Zionism and Nazism. And I want to ask you to just kind of talk about that connection. Also about Merrick Edelman, because in your closing statement, you reportedly raised the legendary anti-Zionist Holocaust survivor Merrick Edelman in defense of your comparison of Hamas's uprising October 7th to the Warsaw Ghetto uprising. So I want to just ask you more generally about why you're saying that what Zionism is doing is in the tradition of Nazism, and then to talk about that Merrick Edelman, because he's been wiped from the face of history. And you, by the way, one thing I just want to point out, your father was a rabbi, and you lost many relatives in the Holocaust.
0: Your
1: father's family, is that correct?
0: That's correct, yes. It's quite clear, and it should be to anyone today, that Zionism owes much of its ideology to the Nazi ideology, and not just Nazi ideology, the whole ideology of racial nationalism that percolated through Europe in the 1930s and before, racial purity. I mean, Israel is strong on that. I mean, as Hannah Arendt pointed out in Eichmann in Jerusalem, when the prosecutor in the Eichmann trial condemned the Nuremberg laws because they forbade marriage between Jews and non-Jews, people were too polite to point out that so did Israel. Marriage or sexual relations between Jews and non-Jews in Israel is a very strong taboo. It's called national treason. And you have gangs, fascist gangs, going around attacking Arab men who they think are wanting to establish friendships or anything else with Jewish women. So that is the ideology of Zionism, the separation of the creation, if you like, of the Hebrew Reich. And the comparisons are, well, I mean, where would you start? I mean, in the Gaza war, extermination, 60% of Israelis, according to the Pennsylvania State University poll by Professor Sarek, support the extermination of every Palestinian in Gaza. The summoning to their memory of Amalek, the tribe that was wiped out. Smotrich saying it would be quite moral to starve 2 million Palestinians, but unfortunately the world won't let us. Well, the world has, unfortunately. So, I mean, starving a population is a tactic that was used in the Jewish ghettos in Poland. You know, I mean, there is very little, and some Israelis are open. They say, we have to learn from the Nazis. There's even been calls for gas chambers, ironically. I mean,
1: and recently you've had people numbered, like Palestinians have been numbered.
0: Yeah, well, that's been a recurrent theme throughout Israeli history, numbering Palestinians like they numbered Jews in Auschwitz. So, I mean, where do you start with the comparisons? The racial ideology in Israel is far stronger than it was in Nazi Germany, because most Germans weren't dedicated anti-Semites. Hitler had to work very hard to convert them to anti-Semitism. The Holocaust was a secret. The SS didn't boast of it. They didn't write back to their families. On the contrary, you had to keep it a secret. Israeli soldiers post on TikTok videos and clips of their deeds, the burning of hospitals and the targeting of children and all the rest of it. One doesn't excuse what the Nazis did, but the reality is that Israel has inherited, I mean, it says it's inherited the memory of the Holocaust dead, but it's inherited the memory of those who killed the Holocaust dead. And that's what we should bear in mind. It is a racial state which is out of control. And the West can only support it by denying, pretending that Israel is a normal liberal democracy. That is the big lie at the heart of Western propaganda, that Israel is a normal state when it's anything but a normal state.
1: Right, and they're defending itself.
0: Yeah.
1: And it's all in self-defense. And Chaim Brashid Zabner, the great historian, mutual friend, one of the founders of
0: Jewish Network for Palestine.
1: Jewish Network for Palestine, and also of Holocaust Survivors and Descendants Against the Genocide, he points out, and he was raised in Israel. His parents weighed like 70 pounds when the camps that they were in were liberated. And he points out that he considers this the most democratic genocide in history when it comes to the support it receives from the population. You know, and it is so disturbing. 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I'm your host, Katie Helper. You can hear The Katie Helper Show every Wednesday at 3 p.m. on WBAI. 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Today, I'm talking to Tony Greenstein, a Palestine solidarity campaigner and author of Zionism During the Holocaust, The Weaponization of Memory and the Service of State and Nation. Tony was recently acquitted of charges under Section 12 of the Terrorism Act of 2000. As you know, WBAI Radio is listener-sponsored, and your contributions keep community voices alive. 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That's 1-833-922-4692. 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And shows like these and voices like these are more important than ever, given the brutal crackdown on free speech. This interview today is a perfect example of what's at stake, but it's not the only example of it. For instance, we at The Katie Halper Show have interviewed people like Ali Abu Nima, the Palestinian-American journalist, the founder and publisher of the excellent outlet Electronic Intifada. Not only has Electronic Intifada done essential reporting on Gaza, but Ali Abu Nima himself was arrested in Zurich, Switzerland. He was set to give a speech there, but was instead detained for 3 days, released and deported. And his crime was being a journalist from Palestine covering the genocide in Gaza. And The Katie Halper Show is extremely proud to have voices like Ali Abu Nima's on our show. We also make sure that we bring you voices of people like Susan Sarandon, Michael Moore, and Wallace Shawn, who are not journalists, but are filmmakers, actors, essayists, and playwrights, using their voice and their celebrity to speak out and do the right thing. And they also have paid the price. And that's why, in addition to being just fascinating guests, we are so committed to highlighting voices like theirs. We also bring you voices like Susan Abulhawa, the Palestinian-American novelist who wrote the award-winning bestseller Mornings in Jenin. And we also interview people like Gabor Mate, the award-winning best-selling author, trauma and addiction expert, and also a Holocaust survivor himself who is very committed to exposing Israel's crimes against humanity and advocating for the rights of Palestinians. Other voices we bring you at The Katie Halper Show are the voices of Ukrainian-American journalist Lev Galinkin. Voices like his really are not allowed in corporate media because they don't echo the pro-war agenda that corporate media is so committed to. You can also hear voices like Max Blumenthal or the wonderful historian and journalist Vijay Prashad. We've also interviewed people like Noam Chomsky. And of course, we interview people like Gerald Horn, the wonderful heterodox historian. And speaking of criminalized voices, we're very proud to have had on the show Omali Ishatella of the Uhuru 3, the African socialist leader who was actually charged for his opinions and his speech and almost convicted. Luckily, he wasn't, but it came really close. We also bring you voices of people like Chris Hedges, Dennis Kucinich, Chesa Boudin, Nora Ericott, Medea Benjamin, Thomas Frank, anti-war veterans like Matthew Ho, anti-war veterans like Greg Stoker. We bring you the voices of people like Athir Yacoub, a Palestinian-American comedian. I've also interviewed people like Jill Stein, Cornel West, so that we bring you the voices of people who are running outside of the duopoly. I'm really proud to have interviewed Rashid Khalidi, the inimitable Palestinian-American historian, the author of The Hundred Years War on Palestine. And I'm really proud to have brought you the voice of Rania Kalik, who does wonderful reporting from Beirut, Lebanon. We've also brought you people like Jordan Sheridan, who does award-winning, much-needed reporting on Flint, Michigan and the water poisoning. So please do make sure that you donate to WBAI. Make sure you become BAI buddies, and you can do that by going to buddy.wbai.org or by calling 1-833-WBAI-NYC. That's 1-833-922-4692. If no one answers, leave a voicemail with your name and number for a callback. You can also mail a check or money order to 388 Atlantic Avenue, Brooklyn, New York, 11217. We provide you with such important coverage. We interview people like David Sirota of The Lever, who does wonderful independent journalism exposing the corruption of both parties. We bring you voices like Lily Greenberg Hall, who resigned from the State Department over its handling of the Gaza genocide. We also interviewed Harrison Mann, who also resigned from the U.S. military over the Gaza genocide. And we're committed to bring you voices of doctors who have practiced and saved lives and helped people in Gaza, which is why we interview people like Dr. Thayer Ahmed and Dr. Ben Thompson. We make sure that we bring you voices of people who have been canceled and censored, like Mora Finkelstein. She is the first Jewish tenured professor to be fired over Palestine activism. We bring you voices of people like John Kiriakou, who is a CIA whistleblower. He's literally the only person to have gone to prison over the CIA torture program. He didn't participate in the torture. He blew the whistle on it. But because we live in a world where speech is criminalized, the only person to get in trouble over the CIA's torture program was the person who exposed it. And that's why we bring you voices like John Kiriakou's. We bring you voices like John Mearsheimer, who is someone who is an extremely well-respected analyst, except he now is not allowed on corporate television because his views are heterodox and they do not go well with the corporate media's pro-war agenda. And speaking of crackdowns on free speech, we're very proud to have had on our show people like Iris Heifetz, the Israeli German Jewish psychoanalyst who was arrested for speaking out on Palestine. We're also very proud to have had on the show Adam Broomberg, the award-winning photographer and artist based in Berlin, who's from South Africa, who himself was arrested for protesting for Palestine rights. He was canceled as an anti-Semitic artist, even though he himself is Jewish, and he was canceled by Germany. The irony is too rich. It's almost too rich to be believed. And speaking of guests who don't exist within the duopoly, we've had on not only Jill Stein and Cornel West, but Claudia de la Cruz. We've had on Stephen Donziger, someone who was imprisoned, persecuted, and prosecuted just for literally defending the people in the Amazon. His crime was successfully suing Chevron for poisoning the Amazon. And for that, he was imprisoned. And we are so happy to have people like him on the show. We've had on people like Lara Sheehy, Lebanese American professor they tried to cancel. Luckily, they were unable to, but they did try to get her fired and she was investigated by a third party. We also bring you voices like Anne Wright, who resigned from the State Department. She's a retired colonel and she's a critic of war and NATO and proxy wars. And the fact that she was a colonel makes her voice that much more powerful and her critique of war and militarism that much more important. And because we're so committed to raising voices that are silenced and vilified, we are so proud to have spoken to people like Roger Waters of Pink Floyd, who himself was almost canceled. Well, I should say he has been canceled, but they even tried to cancel one of his concerts. And we at the Katie Halper Show made sure to elevate his voice and the voices of other people who were defending him. We're very proud to have on anti-war veterans, as I said before, like Mike Prisner. And we bring you interviews with politicians who aren't afraid to say things that go against the grain. Politicians like Representative Ro Khanna, Cori Bush, Rashida Tlaib, Nina Turner. We bring you voices like Ray McGovern and John Kiriakou, who have both worked in the CIA, and they provide such an important perspective on these issues. And we speak to people like the legendary journalist Robert Scheer. But we also make sure we bring you some funny voices as well, like the voices of comedian Kate Willett, David Cross, Dave Anthony, and Gareth Reynolds, Judah Friedlander. We are so proud to interview people like Miko Peled, who is the son of a high-ranking Israeli general and a major voice for peace, ironically enough. Show. I'm your host, Katie Halper. You can hear the Katie Halper Show every Wednesday at 3 p.m. on WBAI. That's 99.5 FM or WBAI.org. Today, I'm talking to Tony Greenstein, a Palestine solidarity campaigner and author of Zionism During the Holocaust, The Weaponization of Memory and the Service of State and Nation. Tony was recently acquitted of charges under Section 12 of the Terrorism Act 2000. This interview was recorded on August 25th. also want to ask you about if you could talk about the comparisons that are not allowed to be made. At least, you know, there's this attempt with the IHRA, the International Holocaust Remembrance Association. I don't know what the British equivalent is, though. But it's the same. Okay.
0: Yeah, yeah.
1: So the comparisons that are supposed to be illegal are those between Israel and the Nazis. But Israel all the time calls Hamas the new Nazis.
0: Yes, of course. Of course. I mean, it is obvious to 99% of the population that the Palestinian peasants and inhabitants of Gaza are the victims, that the people who wear the shiny boots, who have the tanks, who have the planes, are the new Nazis, not the victims of the IDF. But to our ruling class, of course, it's important to perpetuate the myth that Israel represents the Holocaust dead, whereas we know that Israel despised the Jewish diaspora. It didn't care what was happening. They actually fought against admitting them to any other country but Palestine. They even at one point denied there was a Holocaust beginning in 1943 when the Allies had declared there was. Their sole aim was building a Jewish state. And if they regretted it, however many had been killed, it was because they'd lost the potential immigrants. And so they had to have Arab Jews who weren't really the same racial stock, you understand. So they had to be de-Arabized and so on.
1: And fumigated with DDT.
0: Yeah, they sprayed Iraqi Jews coming on the off the planes with a pesticide.
1: And they also bombed Jewish venues in Iraq and in Egypt.
0: Yeah. And probably Morocco and Yemen too.
1: Yeah.
0: We don't know the whole story.
1: Right.
0: But there was no atrocity that they wouldn't commit. Because after all, as Herzl said in his diaries, the anti-Semites are our most dependable friends. The anti-Semitic countries are our allies. And so it has proven throughout the years. But I think people are beginning to understand now that their claims of concern about anti-Semitism are false. And Jewish people, 40% of young Americans say they're not, they're anti-Zionist or non-Zionist.
1: And yeah.
0: It's actually higher in Britain. You wouldn't know that from the Jewish organizations.
1: Right. There's such a big split. I mean, I feel like missing from this discourse is the split between institutions and individuals. Because, of course, you know, the synagogues here, they almost all have support Israel. They have Israeli flags. And, of course, the people who are most the Jews who are more anti-Zionist and non-Zionist are precisely the Jews who are more kind of like not part of necessarily any institutions. They're not part of a synagogue. So it's kind of it's a disturbing but somewhat misleading view of the Jewish, you know, populace. And, of course, it's not a monolith. But it is encouraging to know that, I mean, it's disturbing to look at the Jewish institutions and mainstream organizations. But there is opposition, obviously, outside of that. It's not sufficiently high. I want to ask you about why the West supports Israel, because something that you've said in the past is that Zionism could, like all Jews could give up on Israel tomorrow and the West wouldn't stop supporting Israel. So can you explain that?
0: No. The British imperialists, that Britain was the major imperialist power in 1830 and the 19th century, wanted the Jewish Board of Deputies to adopt the idea of a Jewish return. And that was the last thing they wanted. They wanted emancipation, not the idea that they were a foreign nation. When Balfour, who was an anti-Semite and a thoroughgoing racist, Bloody Balfour, he was known as in Ireland because he shot Irish protesters at Mitchelstown, when he issued the Balfour Declaration, the only member of the war cabinet to oppose it was his only Jewish member, Sir Edward Montagu. So it was the British establishment who forced Zionism on Jews. And that's why the bourgeoisie adapted to it. But it took till 1939 before they got their first Zionist president, Selig Brzezinski. And it was not until 1943 that they really captured it. I've just done some research in the National Archives on the machinations. But the Zionists aimed to control and to win the Jewish organizations. And that was their key aim. And we see that now, that the Board of Deputies is in the hands of the Zionists. And it's if you're an anti-Zionist, you can't join. So they were astute. I mean, they captured the institutions. So they're all people by people who spout absolute nonsense. You know, the Holocaust memorial organizations. Never again means never again for Jews. I mean, there's no universal lessons there. And if you compare, well, that's anti-Semitic in itself. I mean, it's, you know, so we just have to look at Zionism. I mean, when I grew up, you know, I mean, people seriously thought that Israel was a socialist oasis in the Middle East. The kibbutz was held out. We didn't know about the Nakba. We didn't know that the raised Arab villages, we didn't know anything. Yet today, we do know. And Israel, I think, has lost the battle of the narratives because it's an ever-expanding and a growingly rabid state that even the West finds difficulty defending in terms of terror on the West Bank and so on. So I do think we're seeing the beginning of the end of Zionism, but I can't say how it will end. It's going to be bloody. That's the problem.
1: And can you go back to Merrick Edelman and who he was and why he's so significant and why you brought him up in your case?
0: Yes. He was the last commander of the Warsaw Ghetto Resistance, which was an alliance between the Bund, which was the major anti-Zionist party in Poland. There were young Zionists from Hashemahatzer. I mean, it's quite interesting that the young Zionists had been told by their parent parties in Palestine to abandon the fight because the real fight was against the Arabs, and it's to their credit. They refused. They were genuine.
1: This was during the Holocaust you're talking about?
0: During the Holocaust, oh, yeah. Zvi Lebetkin and others, Chaj Klinger, who went over in 1943 to Palestine and excoriated the Zionists for their collaboration and said they have to be brought to trial. But of course, she was criticized by her own organization, MAPAM, the so-called left Zionists, and she eventually committed suicide. And they completely altered her diaries and all the Zionist fighters. They rewrote them in essence so they could fit with the Zionist narrative. And it's in my book. I mean, you can read it.
1: Yeah, I have. I think I forgot about that suicide case.
0: Yeah. Chaj Klinger committed suicide, and she'd been severely criticized by the leader of MAPAM.
1: These are people movies need to be made about, and of course it won't happen, but it would be amazing.
0: Yeah. I mean, Marek Edelman was the last survivor, and he became a solidarity activist in Poland. He was a heart surgeon, and he was enormously respected. But when he went over to Israel, he greeted Hamas. He issued an appeal to the Palestinian fighters of the resistance, which outraged Israel. He should have called them terrorists, according to them, because, of course, anyone who opposes the occupation is a terrorist at heart. You know, so, I mean, he was really persona non grata. So when he died, I think it was 2008, he had a state funeral in Poland. The president of Poland gave the oration. It was a 15-gun salute. Israel didn't send the lowest clerk at its embassy. He literally did not exist, you know. And that's what the genuine attitude of the Zionist establishment is to the Holocaust. They were there to be used, so they stole the reparations of the survivors and kept them living in poverty.
1: And spent them on the military, right? That's what Haim said, that they actually put them in bombs.
0: Yeah, that's right. A third of those who died were Holocaust survivors. They stopped them in the DP camps from going to anywhere but Palestine. I mean, the Zionists opposed any lowering of the immigration barriers in the United States. I mean, because they wanted to build their racial state. So, I mean, I said that Zionism is a racial preservation project as much as anything else, with the idea of reestablishing the kingdom of David and whoever else across the Middle East. You know, Of course, it's a fantasy. Israel dreams really of being the major imperial power in the end. It won't be.
1: Yes, inshallah. They are also, of course, Christian Zionists who have their own vision.
0: Well, yes. I mean, it's a kind of religious justification of the alliance of America and Israel. And you can consider Israel really the arm of the United States, U.S. imperialism in the Middle East. It doesn't mean it does everything it's told and they'd have the same interests, but America is with Israel, wedded to each other. And you see that. I mean, Trump may curse Netanyahu and tell him how much he's hated, but he hasn't cut off any arms supply or the intelligence or the U.S. planes based at Ben-Gurion Airport. So, I mean, and that's why it is, I think, very stupid when people attribute American support or British support to Jews and Jewish influences. Jews are the moral alibi. They're not the cause and the reason, and that's important to get the right way round.
1: 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I'm your host, Katie Helper. 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That's 1-833-922-4692. If no one answers, leave a voicemail with your name and number for a callback. You can also mail a check or money order to 388 Atlantic Avenue, Brooklyn, New York, 11217. Today, I'm talking to Tony Greenstein, a Palestine solidarity campaigner and author of Zionism During the Holocaust, The Weaponization of Memory in the Service of State and Nation. Tony was recently acquitted of charges under Section 12 of the Terrorism Act in 2000. This interview was recorded on August 25th. We should have you on debating or in discussion with someone who, because obviously you're kind of on the other side of the spectrum from someone like John Mearsheimer, right? Who, for whom it's very much, I mean, I'm not saying he's an anti-Semite at all. Like,
0: No, I don't say that.
1: Right, and you're not saying that either. But that he very much on the says that it's the lobby. It's like the, you know, the wag the tail thing. But that was a great conversation. Yeah. And of course, there's that famous Ben-Gurion quote. Speaking of Ben-Gurion, you just mentioned the airport. He was the first prime minister of Israel, for those of you watching who don't know that. And he famously wrote in his diary, "If I knew that it was possible to save all the children of Germany by transporting them to England and only half by transferring them to the land of Israel, he would choose Israel."
0: Yeah, of course. What matters is the Jewish state, uber alles, above everything. Yeah. The life of the Jewish children is secondary to, because after all, they'll die, but the state will live. And that's important. The Jewish people live, not that individuals die. So, I mean, Chaim Weizmann wrote them off in his 1937 speech to the Zionist Congress. They're dust, economic and moral dust. You know, dust on the wheel of history was another quote from him.
1: Yeah, I can't recommend Tony's book more, by the way, and Brad already set it up. Zionism During the Holocaust, The Weaponization of Memory in the Service of State and Nation. And Tony, I do want to return to the question, last question for you, and please come back because you're someone else I could talk to for hours.
0: Sure.
1: I do want to ask you about the people who need support now. Obviously, the people of Palestine, but in terms of the people in the UK who are still facing jail time or are in jail, what do people need to know about this?
0: Well, they need to know that there are many activists who are facing trial for attacking the weapons factories and so on. And they need support. And it's not just a struggle of the Palestinians. It's really a struggle and a fight for democratic rights for people as a whole. And that's what I try to emphasize to the jury, that if they surrender their right to speak out and to organize, then they will in the end be the losers as well. That democratic rights are hard fought for, but easily lost. And that's why it is a fight that is in everybody's interest. And we have to ensure that our people do not languish in prison. It's as simple as that. And we have to make sure that the judges know. And we need to go on the offensive. We need to call out. why are these judges in their position anyway? Why does legal knowledge therefore mean they can judge things which are not legal? Who gives them that power? You know, so we're faced with a system. And what we need, of course, I think, is a political challenge to that system, which is why I think it's so disappointing that what happened to your party in Britain, and I hold Jeremy Corbyn first and foremost responsible for that, that he let his ego and his legacy interfere with the need for a socialist party. And that's what is needed in America. I mean, I've always believed that the Democrats are the graveyard of the left. I know there's a radical tinge to them, but really there's a need for a socialist party, which is going to challenge their parties of capitalism, the Democrats and the Republicans. There's no principal difference between them. I mean, the Democrats started out, Democrats were the first, were the white supremacists at the time of Abraham Lincoln.
1: You've been listening to The Katie Helper Show. I'm your host, Katie Helper. 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That was Tony Greenstein. 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That's 1-833-922-4692. 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
2: All right. 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And before we go into the next program, which happens to be Drive Time with Craig Pastor-Jardula, and that's coming up real shortly, I want to play a commentary coming from my go-to person, independent journalist, Caitlin Johnstone. And it's being read by Tim Foley. And this one is called Liberal Zionists Are Evil S-Bags. And it could and it could not be focusing on certain shows that like to believe in this. Oh Lord, this type of ideology that has been, it's been pretty, it's been, it's lost its legs since October 7th, 2023. And, you know what? I'm not going to talk. Why don't you take a listen to this?
3: In a recent appearance at the Hampton Institute, Hillary Clinton stated that Benjamin Netanyahu's first and foremost offense is the damage he has done to Israel and its reputation.
4: There should be no doubt in anyone's mind how seriously Netanyahu has damaged first and foremost Israel. And second, the perception that people, not just in the United States, but around the world have of Israel, and that has to be repaired.
3: She hit that first and foremost part especially hard while speaking, really leaned her ovaries into it. This is liberal Zionism in a nutshell. The problem isn't Israel damaging Palestinian lives. The problem is Benjamin Netanyahu damaging Israel's public image. The problem isn't genocide itself. The problem is the genocide harms Israeli PR interests. They don't care about human suffering. They don't care about human rights. All they care about is controlling the narrative. We saw this illustrated a couple years ago in a rant by then Secretary of State Antony Blinken complaining of the way videos of Israeli atrocities circulating online have dominated the narrative and are having a very, very challenging effect on the narrative. The problem isn't what's happening. The problem is people's story about what's happening. All the genocide, ethnic cleansing, apartheid, and abuse would be fine if the Zionists could control what narratives people were telling about it. Benjamin Netanyahu is disliked not because he's a genocidal monster, but because his genocidal monstrousness makes it hard to administer effective empire propaganda. Amid the savagery of the Trump administration, it's easy to forget that the lion's share of the killing in Gaza actually happened under Joe Biden. It's easy to forget Biden's lies about seeing pictures of beheaded babies and his false claims that the Gaza Health Ministry's counts were untrustworthy. It's easy to forget the way State Department spokesman Matthew Miller always weaseled his way out of press gallery questions about the genocide with an obnoxious smirk on his face. It's easy to forget all the DNC attendees who covered their ears as anti-genocide demonstrators listed the names of Palestinian children who'd been butchered by Biden in Gaza. They fully embraced Israel's genocide. They reveled in it. And now, just in time for the midterms, former senior Biden officials have been telling the press that they regret not doing more to rein in Netanyahu's mass military slaughter. This was always the plan. They always knew they could just give Israel whatever it wants and then go, oopsie, we made a mistake, to cover their legacy after their crime was committed. And now that's exactly what they're doing. They planned this whole thing while the bombs were still being shipped out. This happens as House Democrats help Republicans pass a bipartisan bill which essentially forces American universities into partnerships with the State of Israel, stripping them of federal funding if they move toward divestment from the Zionist entity. And now, top Israeli officials are openly saying that it is time to complete the ethnic cleansing project in Gaza, with Defense Minister Israel Katz and National Security Minister Itamar Ben-Gvir both promoting a plan for a mass purge in recent days, all made possible by the deliberate demolition of Gaza with the full-throated support of the Democratic Party. This is who they are. Never let them forget it. Liberal Zionists are just Israel supporters who want Israel to have more public approval. They desire an attractive, charming, Obama-style Israel, which murders and abuses Palestinians discreetly while peddling the two-state solution myth and uttering flowery prose about equality and peace. They dislike the Trump-style Israel of today, which makes no effort to conceal its sadistic nature. Unfortunately for them, today's Israel is the only Israel on the menu. Turns out you can't set up a racist state built around a racist ideology without that state coming to be dominated by overt and vocal racists. The Trump-style Israel, which has given rise to Netanyahu, Ben-Gvir, and Smotrich, is the natural culmination of everything that Israel is and always has been. There's no going back. Your liberal nice guy mask will never fit over the face of Israel again. The world will forevermore see the Zionist project for what it is. That toothpaste is never going back in the tube.
2: All right. And that sums it up. And that was once again a commentary coming from independent journalist Caitlin Johnstone, being read by Tim Foley. And it was called "Liberal Zionists Are Evil S-Bags." All right. No more talking. 2 minutes past 4 p.m. Stay tuned for Drive Time with Craig Pastor Jordula coming up here on WBAI New York. Here we go.

0: bringing you all the hot takes, headlines, and unfiltered opinions that matter most. Whether you're stuck in traffic, cruising to work, or just chilling at home, we want to hear from you. Today's topics are all about the big stories making waves, but we're not just here to talk at you. 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Remember, whether you're on the left, the right, or somewhere in between, we welcome all points of view. So grab that hands-free device, dial us up, and let's dive into the conversation. What's on your mind? It's drive time. Call in now.
1: Reggie, I don't know what's up with this new technology over here. Like this self-moving camera. People can't see this at home because they can't watch the show. Right. Like we do in the mornings. Drive time in the mornings is every morning, Monday through Friday, from 8 a.m. to 10 a.m. Eastern time. We get 2 hours over there, so we get a little extended time on the phones. But let me tell you something. Just like this show is today, where you can pick up the phone, because this is drive time, your time, the number's 212-209-2877. That's 212-209-2877. If you're not calling in early, you're not getting on. Now, I'm not saying you got to call in really early because there's a lot of people.

0: I was kind of wondering what was going on your end, but it had to have been something like that.
1: You thought I was dancing?
0: Well, look, I didn't want to prejudge, but I was just wondering what was the herky jerkiness going on, you know? But you explained.
1: Now you know.
0: Now I know.
1: You do the herky jerky and you turn yourself around, Reggie. That's what it's all about.
0: I guess so.
1: So, you know, on this show, as I put my sunglasses on just to entertain Reggie, they were talking about liberal Zionism before we went on. Now, I usually have like a little rundown of different stories that are in the news cycle, whatnot, and I kind of throw it out there. Remember, this is your show, ladies and gentlemen, so you can talk about what you want to talk about. But we usually like to set the table and talk about the things that are relevant in the news. Now, the number one thing I think that we need to talk about right now, because it encompasses so many things, and I didn't pay attention to the story at first, is the Lindsey Clancy story.
0: Oh,
1: because
0: it brings in
1: you know what I'm saying, Reggie? It brings in so many factors. Race, big pharma,
0: that's right.
1: Mental health, capital punishment, so many things. The Democratic Party, the Republican Party, the news media outlets, where they go, how they cover this thing, the divisiveness, how it's weaponized. There's so many things that are about talking about that. But first off, let's continue on the liberal Zionism situation. Yesterday, I probably did what might have been my last spot on RT.
0: Uh-oh.
1: Because I didn't hold back.
0: Uh-oh.
1: I was a little teed off because RT, it started blocking ex-employees like Fiorella Isabel, independent journalists like Vanessa Beely, literally blocking them on Twitter because they were being critical of what was going on in Russia. And even though, I'm not pro-Russian, but I am an anti-imperialist. So for me, personally, it's not about supporting Vladimir Putin right. or the Russian Federation. My heart and my solidarity stands with the Russian people. The people. Not the government, the people. Because they are an amazing people with an amazing history. The way they burnt down the Capitol when Napoleon tried to come in because they'd rather burn it all down than become slaves to Napoleon. The way they fought and put their lives on the line. Millions. We're talking probably around 30 million because some people say 20, some people say 40 million.
0: Yeah.
1: But during the, you know, yeah. World War II and fighting against Adolf Hitler and Germany and whatnot.
0: They were responsible of winning World War II. They was the one that was responsible of winning World War II for sure.
1: So my heart, my values and my solidarity lies with the Russian people. That doesn't mean I hate the Russian government. It's just that at the end of the day, it's all about the Russian people. Mm-hmm. And I think that Russia is now engaged in a propaganda war. I'm not saying it's a falling state. And I put my clip up on my Twitter, right? My new Twitter, my burner Twitter, because unfortunately my Twitter for many years, close to 10 years, was hacked, stolen, and then nuked. So close to 30,000 followers, it's gone. So now I'm back to couple hundred and it stinks because I'm getting sucks. A reach, but you know, I put up my latest video with them and I'm not holding back. They want to sit there and act like this last conversation, this phone conversation between Putin and Donald Trump, something's going to happen. And I said, this is Anchorage, Alaska 2.0. Nothing came out of it. Why is Vladimir Putin and the Russian Federation even wasting time with the United States? He has said before in the Putin interviews with Oliver Stone, his movie, that he doesn't believe, this is Vladimir Putin, that he doesn't believe the president of the United States gets the final say or makes decisions in foreign policy. So why are you sitting there and saying this stuff? I know why Donald Trump is doing it. It's kabuki theater.
0: Right.
1: It's political posturing. He mm-hmm. wants, because he knows that this is a very unpopular war when it comes to the populist, right? The voters in America, right and left, the majority of them are done funding this war. They're sick and tired of it. They don't want to spend that money. They'd rather spend that money back home. And he said it would end it in 24 hours. And he's had a lot of pressure because he doesn't make the decisions. So I said that on RT. This is political posturing. There are lines for gas. I'm not saying all over the place, but in certain spots, I've seen them. I have friends that live in Russia. I've seen the lines for gas in Ukraine is hitting deep inside Russian territory with drones. So I'm not saying it's a fallen state. I'm not saying they're losing the war, but they ain't winning it. They're stuck in a quagmire. They don't know what to do. And they're hitting oil infrastructure here and in there, energy infrastructure here and there. The Ukrainians are hitting inside Russia. That's a fact. The wars have changed. This is not the days of aircraft carriers and missiles. And you can't take a country like that with drones.

0: just like Iran, you got to go in there and root it out. And that's a problem. Because what is Vladimir Putin and the Russian Federation to do? Try to take Kiev? It would be like, Reggie, guerrilla warfare. It would be like a video game if they tried to take Kiev. There'd be Stefan Banderas, Banderites, they're called, Azov battalion members in buildings with snipings. And then the Russian, you know, troops would have no choice but to go in. And therefore, civilians would die on a high amount. It would be a disaster if they tried to take Kiev. It's a quagmire. The pain that's been inflicted on the Russian people by the military-industrial complex and the foreign policy apparatus of the United States needs to be shown. And it's my job as a journalist not to stand or stick up or cheerlead for any state or government, but to tell the truth. So I will tell the truth. And the liberal Zionism that we have is very equivalent to the warmongering liberals we have in Russia, Ukraine. Very similar. They might not want that war because they can look at it as, it's now Trump's war, that was Biden's war, whatever political position they want to take, whatnot. But we don't have a problem with just liberal Zionism. We have a problem with liberal neocons and people accepting the liberal neocons. And they're ready to accept the next liberal neocon. I don't care what you think about Barack Obama. He was a warmonger. He was a Wall Street president that was a neocon. We need to stop imperialism across the board. The liberal Zionism is a thing. I mean, you got all these people in the Democratic Party. Moskowitz, Debbie Wasserman Schultz. I'm sorry, let me say it like Bernie Sanders. Debbie Wasserman Schultz. These are liberal Democratic Party Zionists. They are neocons. And we need to root this stuff out. We need to call it out. And that's that, Reggie. I just want to start with that.
1: Hey, man, you if you're thinking that I was going to be the opposition to what you had just said, well, you have failed, my friend, because I agree with every word that you say. The thing is this, at the end of the day, we have to call balls and strikes for what it is. If right is right and wrong is wrong, we're responsible for calling it out for what it is. Not because, oh, I kind of like that person, so I'm going to try to make an excuse for that person and justify their actions. No. Our position here is to notify what is right and what is wrong. And the thing is that if the media, if the fourth estate can't do that, then we are nothing but a propaganda machine then. So the thing is that it is upon our duty, whether some people like it or not, whether some people like to respond and accuse certain individuals of saying what they're saying as some form of purity test. No.
0: Ah, you brought it up.
1: Yeah, I did. I did.
0: All right. I get it. Look,
1: you know, but there are some people. Yeah.
0: There are some people who do go along with stuff with the Mandami situation or maybe an AOC or an Abdul El Said who's coming into play who might be, might be holding a place in Congress.
1: Yeah.
0: There are people out there that are going to play team sports. We get that. But there are some people who believe, and I do believe, and I want to say this now to Kevin and Russ, because I know they call in. I believe that they're a part of mitigating damage and that Mandami has a lot of restraints on him. He has a lot of pushback against him simply because he, is a Muslim, right? I mean, these things are true. But at the end of the day, I still think that anybody who tries to rehabilitate the people within this party, Mandami with Apak Shakur, who is a guy by the name of Hakeem Jeffries, right? Abdul El Said with his talks about Kamala Harris, they're no bueno. And I believe at the end of the day, we have to get rid of them. They believe we're mitigating damage. And, Mandami is working with all these forces against him and he can only do so much. He's being sued, everything. We have our differences. So we will point out that, they're not doing for team sports mentality, but don't point out that me and Reggie are doing this as a purity test because it's not. I explained to you why we can't do these things because doing the same thing over and over again, expecting different results. We know that that's the definition of insanity. and we've gotten nowhere. We haven't even got incrementalism. We've been going backwards.
1: Not even.
0: Yeah, we've been going backwards.
1: And you know, and also on top of that, I am well aware the knowing that someone like a Giuliani is saying things like, oh, Mamdani shouldn't go to the 9/11 memorial and stuff like that. And I fully understand that is ridiculous. That is just so stupid. I mean, like, the thing is that if you're going to use some kind of phobia, and in this case, Islamophobia, as a form of saying that, oh, well, because this person is, look, I could care less about what the person's religion, what they're practicing or anything about that. That is not it. Okay. The thing is, if there's policies that's supposed to help people, it is our duty to call out the people that say that they was doing something and they're not doing it and they're slacking. And that's all there is. All right. That's what the pointing out is. So, yeah.
0: Absolutely. On another note, Reggie, the NFL is starting tonight. So we got that going on. I believe it's the rematch of the Super Bowl. Sam Darnold, Super Bowl MVP, will take the field today against the New England Patriots, who they beat last year in the Super Bowl. That's going to start off tonight. So make sure your fantasy football lineups are set, ladies and gentlemen. Mine are. I'm starting Sam Darnold in one of my leagues, even though he's not my top-rated quarterback. But when you have six leagues, you can do that in one of them. So have some fun tonight. Take a little break. Relax. I know it's bread and circuses. Don't take it too serious. Make sure we get back to work over here. But, hey, you know, go Jets this weekend too as well. Let's get to the serious note because I really want to talk about this, Reggie. Obviously, we know the phone lines are open. 212-209-2877. 212-209-2877.
1: You got it.
0: The Lindsey Clancy situation.
1: Yes.
0: Before I even say anything, I'm going to give it to Reggie Johnson. When you hear about this situation, and I didn't follow it at first, but just recently I kind of got into it because I was so sick and tired of seeing it on the TV screen, and I knew there was going to be a decision coming in the case. And when the decision came that day, I think I started doing more research. But when you hear about Lindsey Clancy, what do you immediately think? Because I think this story has a lot of deep issues, right? A lot of things that are tied. Like I say, there's so many things that we can talk about when it comes to this. But it definitely did seem, well, I'm not going to say anything. Reggie Johnson, Lindsey Clancy, what do you think? Let's dive into it after.
1: It is a complex subject, you know, and again, it, you know what it reminds me of? There was a case, I think about 20, maybe 30 years ago, that happened in Houston. And it was dealing with a mother who had kids. And at the end of the story, she ended up drowning the kids in the car. And then she tried to blame the death of her kids to some random black guys that did it. And people believed her. And there were many people that were prosecuted, and there were many people that were wrongly accosted for it. And even though this case is not identical, I do feel some vibes going on feeling about this, because I do believe that there was some level of mental illness that was going on with that.
0: Postpartum depression.
1: Postpartum depression. Right. Yeah. That's it.
0: PARTUM. I had to look it up myself. Right. Postpartum depression.
1: Right. Yeah. And I know that there are cases about that. And some of those cases that will drive people crazy. It's not exactly black and white. There's a lot of gray, and it really shows you that not only that there is an issue with our healthcare system, there is an issue with our system of how we perceive people, and there's a bunch of wrongs, like you said in the very beginning of this program. There's a lot of wrongs here.
0: So let me break down some of this stuff because I kind of dove into this case over the last couple of days, and there's a few things that I think once you find out, you're going to be like, wow, holy cow, look at that. First of all, the conspiracy theory out there is that nobody has still heard the mother, Lindsay Clancy, confessed to it, right? So I think it's already cut and dry in a lot of people's minds that she's the one who did this. She admitted to it. She's pleaded guilty to it. But nobody has actually seen footage of her admitting to it or an actual point to her saying she did it. And there's a lot of people who think that the father, her ex-husband now, Patrick, who went to Costa Rica shortly after it happened. You know what I'm saying? Like shortly after it happened with his new girl, and now that it's his new wife, that he was the one who actually did this. I mean, that's the conspiracy theory out there. I don't necessarily believe that, but I don't want to leave that out of the whole discussion altogether. But that is the conspiracy theory that's floating out there. Just if you want to look into that, go right ahead. There's a lot of questions when it comes to the whole situation, right? And at the very least, I can't understand why the father wasn't charged with any negligence here. Because when it gets to Lindsay Clancy's state, she was on 13 or 14 prescriptions, Reggie.
1: Right.
0: I'm going to say that again. 13 or 14 prescriptions, depression, anxiety, mood swingers, sleep medication, all these medications that if you were to eliminate one, right, you would have a large amount of mental instability at the time that's happening. In other words, a lot of your body chemistry changes when you talk about this stuff. This is the big pharma factor that has not been really pushed into play. And this is about our society. We have a pill popping society.
1: That's true.
0: And I'm not going to say that people don't need certain medications, even hard medications like opioids. I don't agree on SSRIs, but I think that we've gotten to a point where the system is so, you know, profit driven that instead of having real therapy, psychology, where you get the time to talk to a licensed therapist, right? We don't have the resources to get that for people. If you don't have healthcare and you want to get that done privately, it's a couple hundred bucks. You can't do it. So we don't have a system that provides that. Instead, the system provides and gives doctors the green light to give out pills to be popped like Pez candy. And these things have very serious side effects. And Lindsay Clancy was begging to doctors that she was in a very bad way, that she was hearing voices, that she was paranoid, that she didn't know what to do. I mean, no negligence has been given or accountability has been pointed to the father for leaving for over a half an hour to go get foods and the CVS and all that stuff, right? And leaving the kids alone with her. None of the fingers have been pointed there. So even if the conspiracy theory that he did it or had something to do with it isn't true, the fact that no accountability has been given to him for doing that, knowing his wife's state, to me, is very fishy. Back to the big farmer situation. You now have the right, when you look at OAN, Newsmax, Fox News, your favorite, Reggie, Fox News, right? They want blood. The conservatives are out for blood. An eye for an eye. She killed these babies. She should be hung. I don't care about her mental state. I don't care about what drugs she's on. She should be held. Then you got some people on the left, the pink mob, they like to call them. They're out there with the pink shirts. Oh, let her free no matter what. And it's not the fact that they want her annulled or let her free. It's just this blanket statement over mental health. They say mental illness is a thing, but yet they don't want to look at and point the finger to the pharmaceutical companies because why? They've just been conditioned for the last several years to tell people to go get a vaccine shot and stand behind Big Pharma because it was necessary. So now they got cold feet to say, let's hold Big Pharma accountable, right?
1: Right.
0: And the fact is mental illness in America has a lot to do with the wrong way we are looking at treatment for these situations. In other words, the pills and too many of the medications could lead to a state of mental illness that's not talked about whatsoever. And here's the big thing. The majority of the people who are standing out there and standing for Lindsay Clancy are standing out there are women. Women. Mm-hmm. Not because she was a Democrat or they're Democrats. It's because they understand what she was going through. They understand her state, that she was begging for help and she was alone and they don't want her to be alone with this. It's not they don't have compassion for what happened to these children. Three children are dead. Three children are dead. It's that they understand the situation, that a lot of this has to do with the system. And the Republicans just can't deal with the fact that it's the system. Now you got guys like me, independent thinking people, right? People who look at Big Pharma, understand what's going on, say, okay, society has a right to protect itself. but it doesn't have a right to be vengeful. And if she's in a situation where they decide, right now she's a handicap. She jumped out the window after this happened. Some people are saying she was pushed out, whatever. Okay. She's handicapped in a wheelchair. I think it would be safe to say from everything I'm seeing, now I can change my mind on this down there. I leave it open for different information to say, okay, now I changed my mind. Society has a right to protect itself. She should be locked up in an institutional mental health institution for the majority of her life. Maybe when she gets old and she can get out, whatever, and so she can cause no harm, years of treatment, maybe she can do that, you know what I'm saying? But that's what should happen. And I think that's a compromise of sorts when you have different parties, one calling for blood, one calling for her to be, for annulment, right? I think that's a good compromise right there. So once again, the independent thinking people who say, okay, right, two things can be true at the same time. Yes, she can be guilty of murder, but how do we treat the situation is really important. And we should have a bigger discussion about what Big Pharma is doing in society and their role they're playing. Really quickly, I know we got to open up the phones, 212-209-287. 2877. I'm having a hard time with that number today, Reggie. This is my tweet for my new account, which only has a couple hundred people. This is the hypocrisy I'm talking about, though, from the right. It says, if postpartum depression can't be an excuse to kill children, then neither should Hamas.
1: Oh, that is neither so ridiculous. That is ridiculous.
0: Yeah.
1: That is ridiculous.
0: They're calling for blood. They're calling for her head. But every day, find a way to make an excuse for what's going on in Gaza.
1: You know,
0: sorry.
1: And also maybe I want to add something to that, Craig. And that being the people who prescribe those meds to her, are they held accountable to what has happened to her and those children as well, too? Because the thing is, the reason why I'm asking that is that doctors, tell me if I'm wrong now, doctors are registered by the state. They will have to have a license to practice medicine in said state, in this case in Massachusetts. So the thing is, if they prescribe these meds to this individual, knowing that this woman has told them how she was feeling at that point in time, shouldn't they be just as accountable and maybe even more accountable for it because of the actions that happened at that point in time?
0: Reggie, but that's the bigger discussion. That's what they're encouraged to do. That's what they're pushing.
1: Yeah.
0: During COVID, that was the thing. If you didn't go along with the protocols, they can pull your license.
1: Yeah.
0: And Big Pharma is always going to do what's profitable for Big Pharma.
1: Right.
0: And that's what it's part of the bigger discussion. Let's get to the phone lines, guys. 212-209-2877. I said it right, Reg. 212-209-2877. This is Drive Time.
1: All right, let's do it. And you are the first caller. Caller, you're on the air. Tell us who you are and where you're calling from.
2: Oh, I'm Leonard from Brooklyn, and I'd like to speak about the Lindsey Clancy case. But first, but before that, this is that it's not what I called about. It's something what I want to speak about is a week or two ago, I can't remember just when it happened, a woman came to my door and she with this petition, and the petition was about they should have open primaries in New York City elections.
1: Yeah.
2: We all know the real purpose of that is to put more moderates in, and so that people like you and me and all of us we can't get into office, but the people they want are people like Mark Levin and Julie Menin and other so-called moderates, which really means people who favor the big special interests. Neoliberal corporate Democrats.
0: Yeah, if you want to have a discussion about this is fine. We can do that, right? I don't think we have much time for two conversations, but let me just say this much. Open primaries is a must. We should have open primaries. Every state should have open primaries. Without open primaries, it shuts a lot of the voters out because a lot of voters don't want to register for one party. You know what I'm saying? Most of the voters are independently registered. Open yeah, primaries is more transparency. It's more participation. It should be done.
2: They're not. That's not why they're doing this. They're not doing it for the reason you said. The reason they want to do this is that they want to keep people like us out of office. They want moderates and will represent the special interests, the you know the neoliberal corporate Democrats.
0: Well, that's what they might want, but that's not what's going to happen. If you have open primaries, like the Bernie Sanders situation, so many people were registered as independent or non-party affiliate that could not vote. That would have put Bernie Sanders way over the top against Hillary Clinton when he ran. They might want that to happen, but here's the thing. We don't make laws or rules or govern by what the bad or the negative people want or happen. We do it by what the society wants, and then we protect ourselves from the bad or the or whatever people. So if they open up primaries and you get a leftist populist guy like myself, Leonard, you're going to get a bunch of independents to vote for that person. And if you do the work, you're going to come out on top. I'm saying that this, despite what they want with open primaries versus closed primaries, there's more positives than negatives. That's my personal opinion.
2: I don't think you quite understand how it really works, at least here in New York City.
0: Well, I mean, I could be wrong. I can show you a lot of information that supports open primaries everywhere. I've looked into open versus closed primaries, and I got to say I'm just more interested in open primaries. I think closed primaries help the establishment Democrats more than the independent thinker that leans to the left that would vote for a Democrat if they had the opportunity to. And that number, if a good candidate comes along, outweighs the bad establishment candidate by 3-4-1. Really, literally.
2: Oh.
0: I'm going to give you 30 seconds to make a statement about Lindsey Clancy, though, so because that's what you wanted to talk about. So go ahead, Leonard. Take a stab at it.
2: Yeah, I don't think that mental illnesses aren't real medical diseases. They're like, that political, economic, and social. It's like, years ago, like many decades ago, there used to be people in mental hospitals and mental wards. It was called interpersonal psychiatry. Now it's a new model, biological psychiatry. They used to be interested in people's minds. Now they're interested in people's brains. Again, mental illnesses aren't real biological mental medical illnesses.
0: Thank you, Leonard. Okay. I appreciate your opinion, brother, and thank you for calling on in. But I would say this much, the medications that they are giving people or prescribing people are changing their body chemistry, messing with the way they think. You know, I hear you, but this is still a problem. If that is the case, then I think the way we have to treat the whole system, right? And I've said this before, I'm not advocating for more drugs or better drugs or more precise drugs. I'm advocating for less drugs and more actual therapy. We're going to keep the lines open, 212-209-2877. That was Leonard from Brooklyn.
1: All right.
0: Reggie, let's get to the next caller.
1: All right, so we're going to go to the next caller, and that is you. Caller, you are on the air. Tell us who you are and where you're calling from.
3: Hey, guys, this is Ralph from Jersey.
1: Ralph.
0: Ralph, how you doing, buddy?
3: How we doing, guys? How you doing, bro?
0: Good.
1: Great, great, great.
3: So my opinion on this case, okay, I'm going by the evidence. The husband has a lot to do with this. Also, another found fact is that the state prosecutor is a good friend of the husband. They both played golf together. Okay? The bands that were used to strangle the kids, there's a DNA that they can't match to either the mother or the father. But yet, there's no investigation to the husband. Why?
0: Yeah. Yeah. Zero investigation. Okay. Zero. And that's just, yeah.
3: Okay, so to me, like you said, there's a lot of gray area, but I think an investigation should start and investigate him, because I believe that he had a lot to do with this.
0: You know what?
3: Yeah.
0: You know, I just want to say, Ralph, everything stinks when it comes to that situation. You should go check out this morning show. I had a woman on called Tiffany Cianci. She's been here before to talk about Maha, but this is her wheelhouse. She's an investigative journalist, and she does a lot of TikTok videos and Instagram videos. They're very catchy. She did some of the best work on Luigi Mangione. She's done great work on Lindsay Clancy. She explained a lot of stuff about that father that after that show, it's like, you have to look at him. They haven't even investigated this guy whatsoever. Go ahead, Ralph.
3: Right, and I think the reason is because the connection with the prosecutor. Even though he's not the one prosecuting the case, but the connection is there.
0: Yeah. I mean, right? Reggie, this guy goes off to... Yeah, go ahead.
3: The police department is not doing the proper investigation in this case.
1: Well,
3: okay, just like you said earlier, there's no video showing her saying that she's guilty because she couldn't talk. She could not talk. And then, like my wife says, she is a nurse. So a nurse knows the body very well.
1: That's true.
3: If I'm trying to kill myself, I'm not going to cut my wrist, try to strangle myself, and then jump out the window.
0: I'm laughing because I know I'm like Ralph is hitting it right on the nose. Yeah. But Ralph, you're gonna get me in trouble. They're gonna say that since I'm on this network, I'm attracting the conspiracy theories. Then they're gonna compare me to Alex Jones, and then now you're getting me in trouble. But you're giving me some juicy talk, Ralph. Give me more.
3: Right, because I'm going by the facts. Right, this is what the evidence are, but they're not taking that into consideration.
1: No, they're not.
3: Right, because he said, the husband says, "Oh, my wife says she did it."
0: Yeah, everything supposedly came from him. Everything supposedly came from him. And like I said, for instance, Ralph, why aren't they looking him for any form of negligence? If he knew his wife was in that state, why would he leave her alone with the kids for so long? They want to put it on her. This is crazy. Right. This is crazy.
3: I smell a rat. And also, on the next point, right? I understand Big Pharma has to do a lot to do with this, right? But we have to look what created this problem, right? This didn't happen overnight. Let's go back looking to MK Ultra, okay? You have to create a market so you can supply so-called solutions. Right?
0: Ralph, how much trouble do you want to get me in, Ralph? MK,
3: I get myself in trouble.
0: Ralph, how about this? So MK Ultra, but go back even a little further. Remember when the Rockefellers found out that they could make medications with petroleum
1: products
0: when they changed the whole industry? Oh, then came MK Ultra. I think you're on to something here, Ralphie, because...
3: And then, let's go back. Since you mentioned them, that family, they were the ones that created all of the medical schools. Let's not forget that.
0: Ralph, I love you. We're going to grab a couple of the callers because we took so long in the beginning, but I think that's a good starting point. You should come over to the morning show from 8 to 10, Pasta2Go, the number 2, PASTA, 2Go, and come talk over there. We get a little extra time. I got to peel off and get a couple more callers. But man, this in the chat, what you're talking about right now, there's so much information out there. I think you'll fit right in, Ralph, from New Jersey. You're a Knicks fan too, right?
3: Yes.
0: That you didn't sound too confident.
3: And a Giants fan. So.
1: Knicks and Giants fan.
0: Well, not everybody's perfect. I'll take the Knicks.
3: Right, exactly. You know,
0: I love you, Ralph. Come check out the morning show. I appreciate it. Let's get to the next caller.
1: All right, let's get
0: Ralph
1: to
0: trying
1: next
0: to get
1: one.
0: Me in trouble over here,
1: hey,
0: Ralph.
1: Hey, you know what?
0: He got to throw an MK Ultra. Then when I said they made the pills from the petroleum, he goes, yeah, they also started all the classes in the schools. This guy going to get me fired.
1: Look, the minute that Ralph said MK Ultra, I'm like, uh-oh. I'm like, okay, I'm just going to sit down and I'm just going to see where he's going to take this. Mm-hmm. And
0: you got to hit that button where it goes, beep. We are testing. This is a test. And, you know, the emergency broadcast system. Ralph talking about MK Ultra was nothing but a test.
1: Get yes, me in yes, wow. Exactly, exactly.
0: I love right, it. He goes, I get myself in trouble. I said, it's okay, baby. Come play with us. Come hang with us, baby. The water's warm. Yeah. The water is warm, Ralph.
1: So let's go to the next caller, and that caller is you. You are on the air. Tell us who you are and where you're calling from.
4: Hey, guys. This is Greg from North Jersey.
1: Oh, Greg.
0: What's going on? Right. From North right. Jersey.
4: From North Jersey. Okay, real quick, what's the anniversary coming up on Friday? I think Mayor Mondami, I'm a New Jersey guy, but he should be applauded for releasing those documents after 25 freaking years. I mean, Giuliani should have been hung from the rafters at that point. Remember, I'm the son of a city fire captain, guys.
1: Yeah, I remember.
4: Different. I'm not on the Upper West Side or the Pronounic Coast out there where you are, you know, Pasta. I'm having a little fun now. Now, to bring it full circle, on 9/11, I was off that day. The whole thing was happening before us on TV. I went to the house of a guy I knew pretty well. He's watching the TV. I said to him, what do you think? He goes, basically, a controlled demolition straight up. That was my dad, city fire captain who had retired in 1978. Straight up. Look at all the smoke coming out. About 20 minutes later, I get a call from a guy in the town where I lived. And he said, what do you think, Greg? Greggy, my boy. He always called me Greggy for some reason. Irish-American guy from New Jersey. I said, what do you think, Tom? Ah, classic controlled demolition. They really knew what they were doing. He was the supervisor of construction for the foundation of the freaking World Trade Center, guys. What did he know, right? What did he know? At that point, he said to me, yeah, they pulled it off. I knew what they were doing. And just watch. In a couple days, they'll try to blame this on some poor... I can't say the word what he said. But try to blame this on some poor, you know, SOB who lives in a tent in the Middle East.
1: Uh-huh.
4: And what they did. The feds, he was quoted for a whole week in the New York Times about the construction of the World Trade Center, but not the important stuff, if you will. Then I said to him, I said, well, Tom, want to take a ride down? We'll take a look at what's going on. He said to me, Greggy, I wouldn't go there for a year, and even then I would go with an oxygen mask. That's how polluted it is, contaminated yeah. it is right yeah. now. What did he know, right? And all the people who have died, all the first responders, all I can say is I'm a little biased. Yeah, my father's city fireman. What they did that day must be the defining moment of our time in heroism and all the above. I mean, half the guys who died were off duty and they went in.
0: Yeah.
4: Can you imagine?
1: Yeah. Yeah.
4: And let's go full circle. The guy that sits in the White House is now claiming he was down there. Did you see that?
0: Oh, my Lord. Oh, please don't start. Please, with this guy. Don't start. Don't start.
4: Is it even
0: Greg, don't get me fired up. My heart rate has been good the whole show, Greg.
4: Okay, Reggie, the cartoon, how big is the screen right now?
1: Hey, man. Hey.
0: We're trapped in it.
1: Hey.
4: Right?
1: I mean, we're in a cartoon, but, you know, at the very least, you know, get a good seat and you enjoy the view because the madness is just going to continue whether we like it or not. And that, yeah.
0: This guy, literally calling himself the Green Lantern, Reggie. Greg, this guy calling himself the Green Lantern, which, I mean, it's just too much. But let me say this much. I think we did point it out. People saying that Mondami shouldn't go down. Mondani shouldn't go down because he's a Muslim, right? That is some disgusting stuff.
1: It really, yeah.
0: It's some disgusting stuff.
1: You know.
4: Guys, I could say as a son of a fireman, he's been in heaven almost 20 years now, my dad. Every time you heard that name in his household, it was either that SOB Giuliani or Giuliani that SOB.
1: Right.
4: I mean, Here we are, and it's 2026. Is it even remote? But to say that he was there and he had hired people to go be a rescue, the Trump said that. Oh, I sent my guys down there. He was sitting in this freaking office building bragging about he had not had the tallest building in lower Manhattan.
1: Well, just remember, that was he said that on Tuesday. Imagine when he what will he say on Friday?
5: Oh, yeah. Well, listen, Greg, let me just make some comments about it. But by the way, the way they're trying to frame him from giving the pen to an ex-Al-Qaeda lawyer. I mean, Fox News is posting. I mean, these people are just are at the height of divisive. And this is why I don't want your religion, any religion inside, you know, when it comes to lawmaking, whatnot, because they keep using this thing here and it's ridiculous. I mean, that's disgusting. It really is. Any type of transparency is good. Right now, a lot of people are saying, and by the way, Greg, thanks for getting me in trouble again, because the last caller got me in trouble. You said 9/11 and controlled demolition in the same sentence. You can't do that. You got to get me in trouble over here, please.
4: Well, guys,
5: okay? 170,000 documents being released about the air. Yeah. I think any
1: kudos,
5: form of transparency.
1: Kudos on him on that.
5: But people are saying, and I'll give you the last 60 seconds so we get to a couple more callers, Greg. People are saying that this is a partisan kind of release, that it's because it's about the environment and that, you know, the independent mind thinking people, the people who aren't going to play partisan politics and the whole anti-Muslim game over here are saying that, why don't we get some real juicy meat on that? Why don't you really get some, you know, some real release of some information that can really help us get to the bottom of who done this thing and what was going on? What do you say to those people out there that saying that this is just a partisan release? It's people who are concerned about global warming and climate change and the dirtying of our environment. What do you have to say to them? And take the last 60 seconds, Greg.
4: Well, to go with the religious thing, the first two fire companies in with Chief Pfeiffer, I think it was Ladder 1 and Engine 7, they went in the building. There were two people on fire, literally. African-American fireman who went through the door, he literally grabbed from the Port Authority guy who was terrified. He had a fire extinguisher. He grabbed the fire extinguisher and put the fire out on the two people. Our first hero of the day, that day, a guy named Jamal. I guess he was a bad guy too, you know, being from New York.
1: Oh, obviously. It's our world. Obviously.
4: Yeah. You guys are heroes in a different way. Not quite the same, but that's our world. So here we are, 25 years, but finally released those documents. Whatever the mayor does, he's a hero in some way. I can't use the word, so God, the other people, you know what I'm saying?
1: Yeah.
4: Yeah. Continue doing what you're doing, and let's hope things get better somehow, huh?
1: Yeah, absolutely.
5: That's all we can do, Greg. That's all we can do. Keep taking stabs at it. Keep throwing punches. Keep fighting. Keep speaking our voice. Once we go quiet, that's when we lose for good. But as long as we're speaking, we're still trying to do something. Thank you, Greg, from New Jersey. North Jersey.
4: Jamal, if he's still with us, his fireman, he's retired now. Hope you're a safe and okay and healthy guy. Yeah. Be well.
5: Thank you, Jamal.
1: Thank you, Jamal. And wow, should we go to the next caller now?
5: Yeah, let's do it. Right, we got 12 minutes left.
1: All right, so caller, you're on the air. Tell us who you are. Well, I know who you are. Mayat, go on. Speak.
6: That's me. Hey, hi, guys.
1: Oh, this is Janine. It's Janine. Oh, I'm sorry. It's Janine.
6: It's Janine. Who did you think it was?
1: Well, for a moment, you sounded a little like another caller.
5: You thought it was Mayat. It's Janine.
1: Yeah, it's Janine. Oh, my goodness. I'm sorry.
5: Janine, we got limited time, so tell us what you think about this Lindsey Clancy thing.
6: Number one, I want to say my granddaughter's grandfather, 9/11, Captain Vincent Brunton. Unfortunately, I never met him, nor did my daughter or my granddaughter. May he rest in peace. He was one of those heroes. Number two, about Lindsey.
5: Yes.
6: You know, I have not followed that show because, I mean, I just don't have the time. But I see my daughters so interested in it, the two of them on the phone. I'm like, what are you doing? Anyway, you guys educated me because they don't have the time to tell me what it's all about. 18 medications?
1: Yeah.
0: 14, 14.
6: Oh, my God.
1: 14. 14, yeah. 14.
0: 14. There was an article that said 13, and they found out, oh, you left one out. And like I said, it's medication for depression, for sleep apnea, right, for anxiety,
6: news,
0: all these crazy
6: things.
0: Listen
6: to me. My news is WBAI. I don't read it. I don't look at it. WBAI is my news. That's it. So
0: got
6: you
0: it.
6: You guys just educated me.
0: Yeah.
6: And I can't believe this. And yes, why is the father not? Are you kidding me? He went away? Oh, it's sad.
0: Yeah.
6: Very, very sad. Because as a mother of two, and knowing what it is to be a mother, especially a stay-at-home mom, it's a lot of work. And if you don't have a partner, and then you put on all these medications, oy vey, are you kidding me? That's all I can say.
0: Yeah.
6: Like I said, I did not look at the show. I don't watch it. Like, I don't watch the news. I'm only watching my daughters crazy on the phone, and I'm actually hollering at them. Why are you looking at this? And now I know. You guys made
0: it. You know, Janine, at first I looked at it at what it was, distraction porn. They want us watching this instead of paying attention to what's really going on. But as the verdict came out and been like starting to peek on it on the TV screen, because I try to change the channels up every day. I'll sit my mom in front of the TV. I'll put on OAN. I'll put on Newsmax. I'll put on Fox. I'll put on MS Now. I'll put on whatever, just a little bit so she can see, you know, what's going on over there. I'm not recommending it, whatnot. I don't know. I don't think I can put long form stuff on. But, you know, she used to peek at all the news channels. So I try to do that since she's a stroke victim and whatnot.
1: Mm.
0: And seeing everybody get into this, how divisive it was, and how people are out for blood, you know, there's so many things to learn from this case. So I'm glad you're getting educated on it. And there's a lot of questions that need to be answered.
6: And if you nursed a child, have you ever nursed a child out there? Let me tell you something. It's a job.
1: Yes, it is.
6: If you have to go to work.
1: Yes, it is.
6: On top of that, it's a bigger job. Yeah. I'm one of those mothers, but I didn't have to work. Thank God for my husband, the union guy. He kept me home, and I took care of my children. And I didn't need those 15 drugs or whatever. You know what I'm saying?
0: Yeah.
6: Let me tell you, it's a lot of work. You know how close it is? I know that feeling of anxiety. Yeah. You get it. Yeah. You get it. But I don't.
0: Janine, before we get to the last call, we're going to get to one more call. Let me just tell you this much so you know about this. This woman was begging for help to several doctors.
6: She didn't get it.
0: Begging for help, saying she's not mentally well. And they didn't help her. They gave her drugs instead. And look what happened.
6: Mm. Yep. Been there, done that. I know what that's about. Yep.
0: Thank you, Janine. Let's get to one more caller, Reggie. This is Drive Time. We're going to wrap it up with one last caller.
1: All right. So, caller, you are up next. Tell us who you are and where you're calling from.
7: Jeff from Strong Island.
1: Jeff from Strong
0: Island. Jeff, what's going on, my man? Long time.
7: Yeah. Well, one thing I can say about this, and I heard it was guys seeing this when, you know, I was getting my car serviced. A guy saw it on television. Said, oh, she's guilty. I said, excuse me. And I had to break it down to him. I don't know if you remember, there was a case in Texas about a couple years back, a woman that drowned her children.
1: I just mentioned about that. I was just talking about that.
7: She was skinny, very skinny, and from what I was listening to Gary Null when he was on BAI, he explained that they shouldn't have given them the highest potency. They gave her lithium or whatever it's called.
0: Yeah.
7: High-potent psychiatric medication. For her weight, for her height, the maximum amount, she should not have received it. So what's happening, you go to a doctor's office now, all they don't sit down and spend time with you now because the insurance companies are in cahoots with it too, with the pharmaceuticals.
1: That's right.
7: You can't even tell them what's wrong. You say, look, I know my own body. I don't need this. I don't need that. You know, and I explained to them that there's alternatives, holistic stuff. You know, they can do chiropractic, they can do acupuncture, they can do other related things besides that, and a change in diet, a change in food. So I think the pharmaceuticals are the ones that should be put on trial.
0: Yep.
7: It's also, we're at fault too, because look at if you look at your personal retirement portfolio, look where some of the stuff is invested in your 401ks and your pensions and everything. Look where it's invested in. Pharmaceuticals.
5: Yeah.
7: What yeah. we need to do is yep. start telling our portfolio managers we don't want our money going there. And we need to start telling people like the controllers, your local elected controllers, to start divesting from these pharmaceuticals. Dump them.
5: Yeah, yeah.
7: Delist them. They have to be delisted from the New York Stock Exchange, and they have to be delisted from NASDAQ, wherever and wherever it's wherever it is. I don't know if it's I don't know which mark. I don't know if it's in the Dow. I'm not sure if it's in NASDAQ or the other.
1: Andrea Yates is who you was talking about.
7: Yes, yes, and she eventually got her conviction overturned based on the expert witnesses.
1: Right.
5: Yeah.
1: Right.
5: Yeah.
1: Right.
7: I think she was found. They tried her again, but she was found not guilty by reason of insanity.
5: Yeah.
1: Yeah.
5: Because of the medications. I've heard of somebody, friend of a friend, who was released from prison because he took these medications and he ended up killing his girlfriend. But they released him years later. He spent some time, and they gave him a nice chunk of cheese for doing so. So there are cases that are slipping through the crack, but there's too much liability for these drug companies, and no matter what it is, whether it be COVID, opioids, stimulants, all these other medications, there's too much protection for them, right? They don't have to be liable for their actions. And if we were to pull that and they have to be responsible for their drugs, it would change the whole industry.
1: Yep.
5: So yep. Thank you so much for calling in, Jeff. We got to wrap up the show today, buddy. I really appreciate it. Jeff from Strong Island, Reggie says, put the pharmaceutical companies on trial. That's who needs to be put on trial.
1: Hey, a novel idea.
5: Take it easy there, pal.
1: Hey, a novel idea there. Right, but you know what? It's getting closer to the solution. Yeah. But
5: and by the way, Kevin Cash didn't get his call through, but he says they don't want Mondami there, but they're okay with Rudy. Rudy and/or Whitman, who killed three times as many people with their lies.
1: Yep.
5: So
1: let's
5: do this here, guys. Ooh, hear that Wu-Tang, baby. That's right, baby. We're in New York, Staten Island, a.k.a. Shaolin. All right, baby. Look, as we wrap up today's show, let's take a moment to reflect on the importance of diversity of thought and the peace we can cultivate with our neighbors. In a world that often feels divided, it's our differences that can actually bring us together. Every unique perspective, every story shared, enriches our collective experience and fosters understanding. Remember, it's okay to disagree. It's how we handle those disagreements that truly matters. Let's embrace dialogue over debate, compassion over conflict. When we listen to one another, we open the door to meaningful relationships. By engaging with our diverse communities, we can find common ground and build bridges that promote peace. So I encourage you to reach out to someone with a different viewpoint. Share a meal, have a conversation, or simply listen. Let's create a ripple effect of kindness and understanding in our neighborhoods and beyond. Hey, thank you for tuning in today. Remember, together we can celebrate our diversity and pave the way for a more brighter, more peaceful future. So until next time, keep the dialogue flowing and that peace growing. I want to thank Landon from Brooklyn, Ralph from New Jersey, Greg from North Jersey, Janine from Brooklyn, and Jeff from Strong Island. Of course, Reggie Johnson on the ones and two. Thank you for riding along with me. This is Craig Pasta Jardula and Drive Time. You can join us tomorrow morning at Pasta 2 Go. That's the number 2, Pasta 2 Go at Rumble or YouTube. And call on in if you want. Until then, I love you all. I'll see you next week here on WBAI. And peace.

0: WBAI's local station board is holding its next regular meeting on Wednesday, September 9th at 7 p.m. The meeting is expected to include reports to the LSB by station management and by WBAI's representatives on the Pacifica National Board. Again, the LSB meeting is Wednesday, September 9th at 7 p.m. The meeting will be held through the Zoom remote meeting service. The LSB meeting, accessible to the public, includes an opportunity for public comment. Once again, the board will divide the time for public comment. The chair will have some time for the public comment earlier and then finish the public comment later. The fastest and easiest way to join the meeting is by using the link on the Pacifica calendar at kpftx.org and on the WBAI website. You can also access the meeting by calling 929-205-6099. 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And enter this meeting ID, 922-457-2995. The meeting ID again, 922-457-2995. And as if that wasn't enough numbers, we have a password. The password is 995, like WBAI's frequency, 99.5. So the password, 995-995-99. 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
1: 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And I just wanted to remind people again is that we are still in fundraising mode, attempting to raise $200,000 and that is going to the back rent to the transmitter to allow us to broadcast within a 90-mile radius to a potential listening audience of 25 million plus. 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

Good afternoon, New York. This is Arthur Schwartz and Audrey Hill on Advocating for Justice on WBAI 99.5 FM. I am going to do a quick opening on this because we have a lot of material today. The 9/11 period is a is there are a lot of there are a lot of events that happened around 9/11, but one of them was the Attica Rebellion and its aftermath, which occurred between, I think, September 9th and September 12th, 1971. I was a entering my second year at Columbia, and I remember it was just before school started with and this astounding event was going on up in upstate at the Attica State Prison, and the president was involved, the governor was involved, there were troopers all over the place. Some of the most noted public figures of our day, of that day, were up there trying to negotiate, and it ended horribly. And it remains a symbol of the problems in the New York State prison system, much less the prison system elsewhere in the United States. It unfortunately was 50, whatever number of years ago, and 55 years ago. And a lot of people forget, but we don't forget. Oh, we've been joined by David Rothenberg, who is has been coming on with us for the last 3, 4 years to talk about Attica. David was there as a negotiator. I have a bunch of clips that I want to play before we talk to David about this, and I might intersperse of David's commentary.

0: Black, he represented people from the Black Panther Party to anti-war activists to all sorts of folks, and was my inspiration in becoming a lawyer. So we're going to start with Bill Kunstler talking after the events took place and people were killed.
1: Thank you very much. Yesterday, I think at exactly this time, Tom Soto on my right and I and about eight others walked into D Block of Attica Prison. We faced some 1,500 prisoners, most of whom's arms were locked together. These were the so-called rebels of D Block. I brought with me to read to you what these men wanted, what their cry was to a government that murdered them today. They said this: "We are men. We are not beasts, and do not intend to be beaten or driven as such. The entire prison populace has set forth to change forever the ruthless brutalization and disregard for the lives of the prisoners here. What has happened here is but the sound before the fury of those who are oppressed. What demands that will bring closer to reality the demise of these prison institutions that serve no useful purpose to the people of America, but to those who would enslave and exploit the people of America. They sat in that prison yesterday and they said nobody would be harmed. Not a hair of the hostage's head would be touched. All they wanted to do was negotiate. They said if the police came in, they would kill the hostages. They made this quite clear. And in making it clear, they told the authorities, keep negotiating. We want to negotiate. Tom and I were let in yesterday by Brother Richard Clark. We were let up to microphones, we spoke, we saw seven hostages, we heard the men in jail. This was our third or fourth visit since this started there. If you forget, they have died in vain. If you forget,
2: let's keep it down. We're going on, let's keep it down.
1: Don't let the man hassle you. He wants to break this up.
0: The next piece that we're going to hear is a documentary, a piece of a documentary made by Bill's daughter, Susan Kunstler, about 10 years later. And the people you're going to hear speaking on this are Liz Fink, who was a lawyer for the Attica brothers, the Attica activists, the Attica prisoners, who sued about what happened. And then Congressman Herman Badillo, who was also one of the negotiators at Attica during the rebellion.
3: The national mood of political unrest and protest filtered into the United States prison system. And on September 9th, 1971, prisoners at Attica Correctional Facility seized control of the prison. The prisoners took hostages and demanded better living conditions.
4: The conditions at Attica were awful. There were no education programs. There were no people of color as guards. The medical care was horrendous. There were all sorts of grievances, and there was a group of people who wrote these grievances down and attempted to get to the state to look at them, and the state refused to look at them. And the entire prison was taken over. And 1,289 inmates took over D Yard, which is one of the four exercise yards at Attica. They called for negotiators, and negotiators were allowed to come in, and your father was immediately called. Your father was in the middle of every bit of this, and it was both his... A bad moment for him and a great moment for him.
3: As he walked into D Yard, my father was painfully conscious of his white middle class.

0: prejudice. He told me he worried that he and the other observers might be murdered by the prisoners.
1: He went in as a negotiator, just like everybody else, but being Bill, and being more courageous than most people, and also being an actor, you know, a person who wanted to act, not contemplate. In short order, he was the person in charge. He was going to be the lawyer for the inmates.
0: Dad came to see that the prisoners were taking a courageous and organized stand for their rights. And he wanted to stand beside them.
2: All of you that say you're politically oriented...
3: They have a list of what they call practical demands. Just about every one of them have to do with the improvement of prison conditions. This is not a riot of prisoners who are seeking to escape. It is a riot of prisoners who are eminently practical and who are spelling out conditions which they feel should be improved.
4: We want to apply the New York State minimum wage law to all state institutions. We want to stop to slave labor here. We want to allow all New York State prisoners to be politically active without intimidation or reprisal. We want true religious sanctity. We want to do our own thing in this place. Number four, in all censorship of newspapers, magazines, letters, and other publications coming from the publisher.
5: Bill Kunstler and I were talking to them, and Bill was more optimistic than I was. He felt that they were not going to come in shooting. But I told him, listen, my experience is when people have guns and tanks and tear gas, they're going to use it.
1: He made a big mistake. He didn't go to them and say, listen, there are 500, 600 law enforcement out there. They're all being lied to. They all have this unbelievable amount of weapons. And if you don't agree, they're going to blow you away. No one told them that.
0: I think Dad was caught up in the idealism of the moment. He wasn't realistic about what the prisoners' options really were.
6: Got to negotiate for an amnesty. And if that real amnesty is obtained, it's on two levels. That there will be no administrative reprisals. And to that, the commissioner has agreed. But there must also, if this is your thought, be no criminal reprisal.
7: Amen.
0: After 3 days of negotiations, Dad watched as armed troops amassed outside the prison gates. He and the other observers asked for more time and pleaded for Governor Rockefeller to come speak to the prisoners.
8: Wait just a minute. Off to the side here, if you will, please. Over behind the ropes. Over behind the ropes.
9: And when the inmate's mediator, William Kunstler, was turned away at the prison gate, he took that as a sign that the attack was imminent. That his 2 days of work to end this uprising peacefully had failed.
10: What did the guard tell you?
11: He said he had just received orders that no one but uniformed personnel would be permitted in.
12: Why do you think that they're not letting you in, Mr. Kunstler?
11: I think they're killing people.
13: 5 a.m. September 13th. We're on the roof of A Block, waiting for the assault to begin. This is a team of 270 rifle shooters.
14: Your instructions are that your weapon is not to be taken, nor are you to be taken. You're to meet force with force. There have been some of the prison personnel severely injured here this morning, and we certainly don't want to see any of our people hurt.

0: When they started shooting, it was like all hell broke loose. And the shooting just seemed to go on and on and on and on, and bullets were hitting all around, and you could hear people crying, and you could hear people dying. And it was just like they indiscriminately shot everyone.
1: I smell gas with some sort of tear gas. And I heard the sound of shooting. And I knew that people were being murdered inside there. And I began to cry.
2: Good evening. The four-day insurrection of New York's Attica State Prison came to a tragic end this morning. Negotiations gave way to force, making this the bloodiest prison incident the country has seen in four decades.
3: White power!
4: White power!
3: White power!
5: 450 people fired over 4,500 rounds of ammunition, including weapons with ammunition that's outlawed by the Geneva Convention, dum-dum bullets that exploded on impact.
2: In the final hours of the revolt, led primarily by blacks, the inmates murdered 9 of their white hostages. 28 convicts were killed by state troopers and sheriff's deputies who regained control of the prison.
6: Prison officials told the press that the hostages were killed by prisoners who slit their throats. But they lied. Everyone who died that day was killed by state gunfire.
7: The next short piece we have is an interview with one of the participants who lived to talk about it, Bobby Harrison.
8: I arrived in Attica the 28th day of June of 1971. I was a young guy trying to find myself as a young black man. And this was my second stint being in. So I was there about 3 months, and then the riot occurred. There was tension in the prison all along, different mindset of inmates. There was a different attitude. And I don't think the officers who lived in that area knew how to deal with people such as myself, or people like guys from Brooklyn and the Bronx and New York and stuff like that. At that time, we was on that black and I'm proud thing, you know, our people caring about our people. And we see ourselves as being soldiers of the community. A lot of people seeing us as being problems, but we weren't. We just wanted a better way for our children, just like you would want for your children. So we rebelled, and maybe the way we rebelled and did things wasn't the correct way. But if you don't know what's right from wrong, sometimes you make mistakes. The retaking of the prison was hell on earth. It was like in a war zone. But the things that went on within the prison those 5 days for guys who was having beef, or guys who snitched on each other, there was all of a sudden now that they could confront each other in one yard. So there was a lot of carnage out in that yard that I've seen and I hope to never see again in life. And that's why I'm so determined to try to keep young guys away from prison, because prison isn't a rite of passage like I thought it was when I was a young guy.
7: The next clip that we have is from a BBC documentary, an interview with another prisoner who was there named Charles Roach.
9: I was sentenced to Attica for a robbery in 1966. Attica was a nightmare. Conditions, overcrowded. From the moment I got there, I was conscious of the racial prejudice. The guards, they were vicious. The prison ran on anger. It ran on fright. We heard that a prisoner was killed by guards in another prison. Everybody felt like if they did it to this guy, they can do it to anybody. It wasn't planned, it was spontaneous. I came out of the shower and everything was different. I'm naked, I'm soaking wet, I'm looking around, a riot had erupted, people are crazy, and I got crazy with them. It was just total chaos, you know? It was nobody in control.
4: You can make out the Molotov cocktails sitting on the ramp between the two chairs in the barricade.
9: We seen some guards from the metal shop that was taken hostage. Some of them got beat up.
10: We urgently demand immediate negotiations.
9: Over a course of about 2 or 3 days, we tried to negotiate with the authorities, but it was all a game. It wasn't really a negotiation. It was like make-believe. Things changed. It became more serious.
11: 5 a.m. September 13th. We're on the roof of A Block, waiting for the assault to begin. The hostages are on the catwalks with knives at their throats.
9: When they stormed the prison, you know, they came in dropping gas and shooting guns.

I remember guys getting shot to pieces. I seen a guy, they took his head off and blood was pouring out of the stem where his neck was. I thought I was gonna die. I had nightmares like you wouldn't believe. Scared to go to sleep. And this went on for years. It was a very defining moment in my life. It changed me because I realized how precious life is.

0: The next short clip is one of the more famous statements. The prisoners were talking to the press. We're going to talk to David Rothenberg in 3 minutes about that. The prisoners actually had the television cameras in the yard with the with these quote unquote, terroristic prisoners. And this statement is probably the most off-quoted statement from L.D. Barclay, who was killed at Attica.
1: We are men. We are not beasts, and we do not intend to be driven or beaten as such. The entire prison populace has set forth to change forever the ruthless brutalization and disregard for the lives of the prisoners here and throughout the United States. What has happened here? But the sound before the fury of those who are oppressed.
0: We're going to take a short musical break and then talk to David Rothenberg. The song I'm playing, I thought was so fitting. I found it sort of by accident. It's not one of those famous Bob Marley pieces, but it's called You Will Never Find Justice. It was fitting then, fitting today. So Bob Marley with You Will Never Find Justice.

0: And I was corrected by Reggie, who helps keep this show on the air and the station on the air. That was not Bob Marley. It was Lucky Dubé. Thank you very much, Reggie, for your correction. This is Advocating for Justice on WBAI 99.5 FM and WBAI.org. I'm here with Audrey Hill, and we are talking about the 55th anniversary of the Attica Rebellion and the massacre of prisoners up there. And our next guest is David Rothenberg, who WBAI listeners have to know because he has one of the best shows on WBAI on Saturday mornings, where he talks about Broadway and music and television and gives away tickets. I think you still give away tickets, right, David?
1: So,
0: David is, in my opinion, David is one of the great people in New York City, not just because he has a show on WBAI. David was a theatrical producer. He started a project called the Fortune Society in the 1960s. Was well enough known to the prisoners that he was asked to be part of the negotiating committee that met with the state officials up at Attica in 71 and was there throughout the entire thing. And he's now built the Fortune Society into a 60 plus million dollar a year entity with hundreds of employees that helps thousands of prisoners reintegrate into society so they don't recidivate into places like Attica. And David does it kind of quietly and without a lot of hoopla, but he runs an amazing program. I'm proud to call him a friend, a neighbor. We actually live about a block away from each other. And there's nobody better left alive, I think, that can talk about what went on up there than David. Welcome. I
1: thank you,
0: can't
1: brother.
0: say
1: With
0: welcome
1: due
0: to BAI because you're.
1: respect, I'm long retired. Can you hear me?
0: Yes.
1: I'm long retired. So the growth of the Fortune Society has to be attributed to people who came after me. I'm still very active, very involved, but nothing like that is singular. It's a very much of a group effort, and Fortune has grown way beyond my wildest expectations and now has a staff of 600 people and several residences, because one of the things we knew early was that people coming out wanting to resume their life, living in shelters is not a way to begin a new life. Our shelters are sort of halfway houses back into prison.
0: And so many people get out of can't even get out when they're paroled
1: Because
0: because
1: they
0: they
1: have no
0: don't.
1: place to go.
0: Okay. And your Fortune Society gives some of them places to live, which is a step back in the direction of reintegration. So, David, how did you get involved?
1: With Attica or the criminal
0: Yes.
1: justice system? It's
0: Well,
1: all of one. I produced
0: all
1: the
0: of them.
1: play Fortune in Men's Eyes in 1967, knowing nothing about prison. I saw a good play in New Good Theater. I met the playwright. It's a play that takes place in a juvenile facility about a kid who gets raped his first night in prison. All this was all alien territory to me. I thought I was politically conscious and well informed, but this is a subculture that had eluded me. I met John Herbert, and indeed it was his story, and intent on getting it on. With the actors, we went to Rikers Island for a visit because they wanted to validate their performances. And my first visit to Rikers in 1966, when they were in rehearsal, I've never changed my mind since. It seemed like to me an exercise in futility. We went into a juvenile dorm, and these boys were sitting around staring. I did not know at the time that they were maintained on drugs, but my reaction was, teenage boys sitting in a place like that, whatever they were in there for, that I had no idea. How were they going to be any better when they came out? It seemed to me that the prisons or the jails that I started to visit, I've never changed my mind, are counterproductive for what society is spending tax money on. Attica came about because when literally we started the organization on the theaters, on the theater stage after performance talkbacks, and formerly incarcerated people in the audience started introducing themselves, joining us on the stage, myself and the actors. And as I became conversant with all of the barriers and restrictions. The men I was meeting had jobs and had to lie about their jobs. If it was ever found out, they would have lost them. None of them could sign leases to live someplace, and it seems. And I asked one night when we were having coffee afterwards, when does this stop? And they all yelled, it's for life. This is our lives forever. And so the following Tuesday night at the theater, I said, when we had the talk back, I said, your stories could alter public opinion. Maybe if we started an organization and give you a voice. That's all that I thought about. Nothing that emerged or evolved was in my vision. Just giving a voice to people who had no voice to educate the public. And what happened was that they were so effective when they started speaking and going on radio programs, like on BAI, other men coming out of prison started coming to my theater office, which they thought was a thriving self-help program. And I'm sitting there with my theater posters. And we evolved into a service organization. What happened, and this is, leads directly into Attica, we started publishing, mimeographing a newsletter. Arthur, you may be one of the three New Yorkers left besides myself who knows what a mimeograph machine is.
0: I actually had one once in my kitchen.
1: And you get ink all over your hands.
0: It was liberated from Columbia during a building.
1: It's an archaic way of printing a news on three pieces of paper. And it was tepid. I thought we were giving information. 16 people gave me $2 at the theater one night, and that $32 opened our bank account. And that's how the Fortune Society began. I like to say we opened the bank at Chemical, and we've outlived Chemical Bank, swallowed up by Chase. And we told people if they gave us $2, they'd get the newsletter every month. And people were sending it to men in different prisons. And the warden, Mancusi, in Attica, in his infinite wisdom, banned it, said it was revolutionary literature. We profiled somebody. We gave reports about where we were speaking. The only thing revolutionary about it is that it was an organization by and for formerly incarcerated. And so they banned it, and we heard about that. And we spoke at Columbia Law School, and a volunteer student there, a law student, said, well, they can't do that. And I said, well, obviously, Stephen, you're not familiar with fascism. A prison warden can do whatever he wants. And he went to Paul Weiss, of all firms. You know, we know what the decline of Paul Weiss these days, but he went to Paul Weiss, and they took this case as a pro bono, Fortune versus McGinnis, who was the commissioner, arguing that and we went before the federal judge, Constance Baker Motley, who was the first African-American female federal judge. And she ruled, and it's still on the books, and we have to tell people whenever they call us and tell us things are being censored. The federal law says that when you lock somebody up, that you don't have the right to dictate what they can read. And the Fortune News got into Attica, as did all of the other books that they weren't able to get. So I was suddenly inundated with mail from men in Attica. And two of them, Roger Champin and Herbert X. Blyden's, an intense correspondence began. I was getting a master class in criminal justice from these two brilliant men who were doing time. And we wrote back and forth about things that Fortune was doing on the street, and they were introducing me to what was happening at Attica. And what was changing things dramatically is that many of the men that were coming into prison in the 60s were touched by the civil rights movement, and they had a sense of activism and an awareness and a political awareness, and they also were cognizant of the fact that the state traditionally used racism to pit black and white inmates so that a divided inmate population was not a threat to them. And that was being altered in Attica. That's one of the subtexts of things that was giving the prison population some strength. So when the uprising jumped off on September 9th and the men that were chosen as the leaders said that they didn't trust the state for negotiations. They wanted outside people. Well, not surprising, two of the men at the table for the inmate population were Roger Champin and Herbert X. Blyden, two of the men with whom I was in correspondence. And they told Arthur Reeve, an assemblyman from Buffalo, they wanted me to come up. And I got a call. Here I am, 3 years, still working part-time in the theater. My I was not a veteran of the complexity of prison riots, as were other Attica observers like William Kunstler and Herman Badillo, Congressman Badillo, and State Senators Robert Garcia and John Dunn, Clarence Jones, who was the publisher of the Amsterdam News. But I said, yes, I would come up, not knowing, I had no idea what a prison riot was. And I said, but I didn't want to come alone. And two of the key Fortune men, formerly incarcerated, Kenny Jackson and Mel Rivers, and we were flown by the state to Buffalo, picked up by state troopers. Kenny said to me, I've never been in a prison, in a police car before without handcuffs on. And we were brought to the yard. And one of the interesting things is when you made the transition from the free world into the yard, there was a group of men, that Attica prisoners, who frisked those of us that were coming in. And I tell that story because several years later, a man coming out of Attica came to the Fortune Society, Lawrence Killebrew, and I said, nice to meet you. And he said, we met before, David. I was the guy that frisked you when you came into the yard. I have said that my contribution to anything that happened there was nil. I was terrified. I was uninformed. I was, and I'm sitting there with rifles pointed at me, looking at the hostages right in front of me. But what I came away with was life-changing. It motivated me, it educated me, it incited me, ignited me. So Attica was life-changing for me. We were outside when the bullets went in. And if you know the story of Attica, you have to understand the lies of the state. I heard before one of the reports that this was front page news around the world, inmates taking over a prison yard, holding guards hostage. And around the world came the report that they had slashed the throats of the hostages. And the next day, the Wyoming County coroner said, no, they weren't. They were shot by bullets. And he was fired eventually. Truth became very irrelevant. And I say this because leaping ahead several years, the state hired a conservative mediator, attorney named Malcolm Bell, to do a report and give the state perspective on it. And in his writing and reporting, he met many of us that were there. And I met Malcolm, and he was, he had a tie and a suit on, not, and looked very conservative, but he was a nice, decent man. And he told me what he was doing. And a few weeks later, I got a call from him, and he said, I don't know what to do. They want me to lie. They want me to cover up. And I said, what are you going to do? And Malcolm had a press conference. I'm going to show this. I don't, the radio audience can't see this, Arthur, but Malcolm wrote a book called The Attica Turkey Shoot. And he talked about the entire cover up that the state had done. I don't know, people may have seen the two documentaries, Cindy Firestone's and Stanley Nelson. One of the things, the Attica Observers Committee, after the takeover, and this is a very different perspective from the men that were in, and their stories are important, but at Bill Kunstler's house, every Monday night, we would get together to try to put together all the things, because Tom Wicker of the Times and Herman Badillo and Kunstler, who were the heavyweights of our experience, made pleas with Nelson Rockefeller, give us a time to talk. And that's Tom Wicker's book about it was called A Time to Die, that there's always a time to die. And when they went in on Monday the 13th, they could have taken over the institution with the mace. In fact, they had, but they went in with the bullets. And not only did they kill 39 people, including 9 of the guards, and wounding hundreds, L.D. Barkley, who you heard before, was alive when they took it over. So was Sam Melville. L.D. Barkley's speech that you heard went worldwide because the television cameras were in there. And Barkley became a video person. Personality from that. And they went in and killed them after the takeover. They were murdered, cold-blooded murder. Sam Melville, who was a white political activist, L.D. Barkley, who was a kid, should have never been in Attica. He was a parole violator. His original charge was car theft. He should have been in some juvenile middle security. But the racism was an important factor of that.
0: David, let me I want to just ask you a couple of questions. So, for people that don't know what this was about, what were the prisoners? I mean, we have a setting. I'm going to throw some numbers in. We had a setting where like 60, 70% of the people in the prison were black or Hispanic, mostly black. Not a single black guard. All guards, and they were all local
1: The
0: guys.
1: guards were all white, and they all carried sticks, which they called nigger sticks, and that's how
0: And
1: they communicated. They did not talk to the men; they tapped it, and they tapped their end sticks, and that one meant move, two meant stop.
0: what were they demanding? Why did they take
1: Well,
0: over?
1: the list of demands have been some of the things were so obvious: more the showers, more than once a week. Education programs. Then there was one of the guards died, and it was no. And the media went on one demand that some of the guys had put forward, and it was immediately withdrawn that they wanted people to be transferred to a third world nation. That was, but the media picked up on that, and the state picked on that because it seemed irrational. Most of the reasons were grievances of people who were being treated like subhuman. No educational opportunities, no cleanliness, which is not next to godliness, and in places like Attica, decent living. I always met one night in the yard. One night in the yard, a man said, "I don't know if I heard him or I heard it repeated so much that I haven't seen the stars for 13 years." When the human condition is so suppressed, you can have a list of demands, but it's what oppression and bigotry and hate is all about. It's not even the list of demands; it's the overwhelming torture of the spirit. I remember a man was asked, not an Attica man, "Did you have any spiritual guidance when you were incarcerated?" And he snapped back instantly. He said, "They destroyed my spirit. There was nothing to guide." So when the conditions of that, the list of demands, education, parole considerations, hygiene, better food, but it was no solitary confinement, which is still an issue. Lock yourself in your bathroom for 24 hours and see how that brings you to sanity and understanding. Arthur, I want to get back to, I think this is key. One of the things that we evolved into understanding about why the state went in troops, sent in troops. Nelson Rockefeller was the president, was the governor of New York and had aspirations to be president of the United States. He was perceived as an Eastern liberal and was trying to, and consciously trying to change his image. He did two things. One was the Rockefeller drug law, which changed the New York prison population from 13,000 to 77,000 and was emulated all over the country and was arbitrarily used against black and Hispanic people. White kids were going into treatment. Black kids were going to jail. But sending in the troops was a calculated political decision by Nelson Rockefeller because of his political aspirations. And I will argue that to whoever anybody wants to talk to me about it. And if you've seen the Stanley Nelson recent documentary, there's a scene where Nixon congratulates him for having done what he did, calling in the troops, emulating what his grandfather did in the Ludlow Massacre, not far removed. There was something about the expendability, and the interesting thing is that the guards were all equally expendable. They were shot and killed also. There was no restrictions when the bullets were flying.
0: David, what talk about personally, what was it like to be there, A, while this was occurring, and then B, while all this?
1: Terrified. I turned to Mel Rivers and said, "Do you have a cigarette?" He said, "You have one in your hand, one in your ear, and one in your mouth. And I don't even smoke." It was terrifying. The guards were being held hostage. Interesting, by the way, the guards were being protected by the Muslim Brothers. People don't talk about that. There was no opportunity for any inmate who was angry or got drunk, which happened in the yard, to get at them because the Muslim Brothers were assuming leadership and responsibility. We were all called upon to speak. Here I am, 3 years in criminal justice with a background of working on Broadway musicals and theater, drama. And I'm called to speak before 1,000 men who are at the most dramatic point in their lives. And I always remember Herbert Blyden, who was, I always said he was the Ed Sullivan of the riot because he was introducing everyone. When he introduced me, he said, our next speaker is the producer of the off-Broadway play Fortune in Men's Eyes. And I said to Herbert when he got out of prison years later, I'm the only person ever in a riot to be introduced with their theater credits. And he said, we tried to stay informed. And I said, well, you missed the boat. I had a lot of other shows you could have mentioned. We found humor in it. But let me, well, I insist I contributed nothing to those 4 days. It's what I came away with that is life-changing. And I have felt a responsibility ever since. This afternoon, I was with three of the Attica brothers. We were talking to a group of young people at the Fortune Society, many of whom had no idea about Attica. We could have been telling them about the Alamo because it's history. They weren't alive. They didn't know. Nobody's told them about it. They'd been in prison and jails, and here we were telling them about a condition. So I feel a great responsibility, and as I think I'm the only one still alive from the Attic Observers Committee. So that's a perspective of civilians that went in as advocates for men who were incarcerated, and seeing the brutal and the conditions and in Attica, the racism was such an, you know, it was just so key have, part of it.
0: You say what you took away was, have anything changed?
1: Is that yes. What you're going to ask? I was asked that by a young man today, and he said he's been in prison, and he said the conditions are still terrible. I said I'd never argue with anybody who's in prison now that things have changed, because if you're incarcerated, this is your nightmare. This, I said, what has changed is there are more reentry programs for people coming out, but more important, ATI programs, alternatives to incarceration, where judges and DAs, and we go into the four of the county courts making pleas that they consider giving someone 6 months or a year at Fortune Society, and if they do well, to get probation and never have to go to jail. And we've, over the last 10 years, dozens and dozens and dozens of men, and there are other programs popping up like that. This is an outgrowth of an extraordinary man named Jerry Miller, who was the head of the Division for Youth in Massachusetts years ago. And he closed them. He said, kids get worse in our care. We owe it to society to keep them out of the juvenile facilities. And he found programs in the community. And, of course, was a political pariah within a moment. But his insight and humanity and wisdom prevailed, and he's had a lasting effect, because that is what's happening with people. Now, of course, we have an election, and we always have elections every 2 months, and there are always people who posture saying they're going to get tough on crime, and they have commercials, and they hear the closing of prison gates. I'm tired of the tough ones. I would like to suggest smart, intelligent, thoughtful, life-saving, not only for those that are incarcerated, but for the non-victims that won't happen because they have changed their lives. And I see it at the Fortune Society every day. People are capable of reclaiming their lives if they... First thing you always have to... What we've talked about at Fortune, you have to create an atmosphere of trust, because people are so lied to, betrayed, abused. And anybody that's gone through the juvenile system will tell you that it's probably more brutal than the adult prisons. Keep the kids out of those institutions, because they're not able to process it or figure it out. And we have guys and women, mostly guys, because it's changed a little bit. But years ago, kids who were oppressed, the women would go into mental institutions and have breakdowns, and the boys would act out. The girls would, attack themselves or
2: implode versus
1: internalize. Thank you. I knew it was a big word. And the boys would act out against society, and the treatment of them, and many of them would go there. I'll tell you one story. A guy who came to Fortune, who I got to know well, who's doing well, has his own apartment. He's been out 10 years, witnessed his father kill his mother at 9 years of age. And when he told me the story, I asked him if he had any counseling at the time. He said he had no people. Everybody in his family that he knew were in Puerto Rico. He had no one here. I said, what did you do? And he said, they put me in these training schools and youth houses along with kids who had committed crimes. And I said, did you have any counseling? No. How did you survive? I would get high. I handled my pain through drugs. And that was his, until he came to fortune. As an adult, he was an addict. And I've asked it, Barry Campbell and Casimir Torres, we do a program called System Babies. And I said, once the state had to you till you were 16, from 6 to 16, when they let you go, because they don't need you anymore, legally they can't hold you after 16. They both said right away, well, we went to prison. That's what we were geared for. We were trained for it as if we were gone to prep school on our way to Yale.
0: And going David, to the training note,
1: pardon me?
0: I am going to get cut off in a minute. So is there some event people can come to?
1: Well, Saturday night at Schoenberg Center, the Attica brothers are going to have a program. I'll be there at 6 o'clock. It's at 135th and Malcolm X Boulevard. And the Attica brothers and some people who have been supporting them, trying to have people remember what Attica was about, because the slogan Attica is all of us. It's not just a slogan. It's a mirror of what is in fact true.
0: Thank you so much, David. And I'd also recommend people go to the Fortune Society website and understand the important programs that they have there and how much they need to expand.
1: Questions. I realize that Attica is so, that when this comes around every year, I'm so filled with, it's not rage anymore. It's pain and reflection that I want to get it out. And thank you for giving me the opportunity.
0: And I hope we see you again next year. You have a show going on. You're going to actually do comedy, I hear.
1: Well, I do stand-up comedy.
0: I'm going to go.
1: At 92, I made my debut. At 93, I'll be doing my retirement. But let me tell you this, Arthur, if we have 60 seconds, that the humor that I have found, somebody said, why do you stop being funny at 92? I said, at the Fortune Society early, I found out with a lot of the young people, you can create an atmosphere of trust, but if you can create an atmosphere of laughter, their defenses are down and they're willing to share and deal with the pain through laughter as a start. That's an opener. So I've been a stand-up comic at Fortune Society for nearly 60 years.
0: Sometimes it's important to laugh.
1: It's essential.
0: Some of the time. Thank you so much. And next week, we are going to do a show about another event that happened on September 11th, and that was the U.S. engineered coup in Chile, which killed more people than the jets that slammed into the world.
1: I'm doing an editorial on that this Saturday about the three things, 9/11, Attica, and Pinochet. And Kissinger and Nixon were approached by corporate America saying he wants the natural resources to help the people of Chile. Can't have that happen. Look at Venezuela right now. We were killing them in the Caribbean, and now we have the oil. That's what it was all about.
0: So we're going to close the show with a song by a guy named John Lennon and his wife Yoko Ono called Attica State.
1: I never heard of them.
2: Of Attica State. There's no more that I can say, ladies and gentlemen. I would like to introduce to you John and Yoko Lennon.
3: Good evening, I'm Paul D'Arienzo with the headlines. President Donald Trump, on his way to the Republican midterm convention in Dallas, Texas, told reporters after the election in November, gas will drop to under $2 a gallon.
4: They're going to be tumbling down, and we'll get them down, I think, for gasoline. We'll get them below $2 a gallon.
3: Overnight, gasoline prices jumped 7 cents to $4.27 a gallon, the highest in years. The president also offered that the war in Iran will end later, if not sooner.
4: So I think the war is going to end immediately after the election. They're desperate to try and affect the election so that we can get a nice, weak group of people in there and leave them alone and let them have their nuclear weapons.
3: The price of oil spiked overnight to over $100 a barrel. The average for the past 5 years has been about $75 a barrel. And Nepal, still reeling over epic flooding last month, is demanding climate justice. United Nations Resident Coordinator for Nepal, Lila Peters Yahia, said Nepal contributes little in greenhouse gases, but experiences some of the worst effects.
5: The devastation Nepal has experienced is an extraordinary stark illustration of the losses and damages that climate-vulnerable countries are increasingly facing. Nepal has contributed very little to global greenhouse gas emission, yet it is experiencing profound human and economical consequences from a changing climate.
3: The UN said 1,367 people are confirmed dead from the flooding caused by the collapse of a glacier. 5,132 people are still missing, including 587 foreign nationals from 35 countries. 13,646 people have been rescued. A 60-foot wave crashed down a narrow valley, sweeping away an entire town. And today is the International Day of Peace. It's also the second day of the 81st Annual United Nations General Assembly plenary meeting, when all 193 member states, including six non-voting observer states similar to Palestine, come to New York City. UN Secretary General Antonio marked the day by ringing the peace bell on the grounds of the UN building in Manhattan. Guterres said more nations needed to invest in peacekeeping by supporting UN-sponsored humanitarian activities. He said the world was crying out for peace.
6: By investing in sustainable development, in people's health, education, nutrition, and social protection, by building institutions and systems that people can trust, by safeguarding the human rights and dignity that belong to every person,
3: the peace bell was made by a former Japanese soldier, Shivoji Nakagawa, who became devoutly anti-war. The bell is made from coins melted together from 60 different countries. Underneath the bell is the soil collected from two famous Japanese cities. The new president of the General Assembly is diplomat Khajalilur Rahman of Bangladesh.
7: Beneath this bell are handfuls of soil from Nagasaki and Hiroshima, sent to Mr. Nakagawa by Hibakusha, survivors of the atomic blasts of 1945.
3: In Washington, the United States Supreme Court is expected to decide a case blocking last-minute rules for the United States Post Office on mail-in voting that proponents say are intended to discourage and confuse voters. The Trump administration is trying to turn back a lower court ruling that said the new rules came at the last minute and would disrupt the midterm elections. A professor of constitutional law and former judge, Bill Blum.
8: It runs counter to the history of the Postal Service operating as an impartial institution to further communication and to promote democracy. Will the court block a lower court order that enjoined the Postal Service from enforcing these new rules against mail-in voting?
3: Nearly one in three Americans voted by mail in 2024, including an estimated 37% of Democratic voters, but only 24% of Republicans. Five states, Colorado, Hawaii, Oregon, Utah, and Washington, hold elections almost entirely by mail. The six-judge conservative majority on the court could make an outrageous decision.
8: This is the court that gave Trump immunity. This is the court that destroyed the Voting Rights Act. This is the court that overturned Roe v. Wade. This has Clarence Thomas on it, who for years took unreported gifts and vacations paid for by billionaires.
3: Bill Blum is the author of Will the Robbers Court Kill Mail-In Voting and Subvert the Midterms on Truth Out. From New York City, I'm Paul D'Arienzo. 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

0: Welcome to Electronic Intifada Radio. I'm Nora Barrows-Friedman. On this episode, Time Stops in Gaza, we speak with Palestinian writer and poet Ahmed Abu Artema.
1: I took every day with people dying. They are dying. Maybe hundreds of daily struggles just to fill the water or to find a plate to eat. We cannot say everything is fine. The people are still suffering. Israel is still killing. The occupation itself is still continued.
0: Rokhaya Shamsuddin reports from Lebanon, where Israeli airstrikes continue.
2: Survival itself has become an act of defiance, as families I have spoken to bravely continue to return home whenever possible to reclaim their land from the rubble.
0: And on the Resistance Report with John Elmer, the missile war between the U.S. and Iran resumes.
3: This is the launch of Khyber Shaykhan solid fuel, medium-range ballistic missiles, but these are targeting a U.S. Marine Corps base in Tittan, Jordan, that has been there for a couple decades, and it is the first time in this war that it was targeted.
0: This is Electronic Intifada Radio. I'm Nora Barrows-Friedman. This episode highlights the news, interviews, and reports from our live stream broadcast on September 3rd, 2026. Later in the show, Palestinian activist, journalist, and poet Ahmed Abu Artema joins us to discuss Israel's continuing attacks and blockade under the so-called ceasefire, the scars of genocide and exile, and what people around the world must do. But first, at Al Dira displacement camp in Gaza, the communal bathrooms are unsanitary, leading many women to avoid using the toilet entirely, with major health consequences. We've published many features in the last week, but today we're highlighting excerpts from Avoiding the Toilet at Any Cost by Rima Al-Swisi, writing from Gaza. Most mornings at Al Dira displacement camp, northwest of Gaza City, the women gather in the open air outside the tents to drink coffee and commiserate, Rima writes. Life is hard at this camp, and the women have a lot to talk about. Poverty, illnesses, problems with their husbands, and how to get aid. I live near the camp, and a friend of mine, knowing I am a journalist, told me about these morning meetings, thinking I might like to attend. I joined one morning in July, and it did not take much time for me to understand what most troubled the women, a lack of sanitary and accessible toilets, and the health problems that have come as a result. Al Dira camp is a temporary home to around 70 displaced families that is spread across three dunams,

0: 29th. Our contributor Rokhaya Shamsuddin reports that on August 30th, Israel carried out at least 45 separate attacks, including airstrikes, artillery shelling, and detonations of homes and buildings. She filed this report for us from Lebanon.
1: This is Rokhaya Shamsuddin reporting for the Electronic Intifada from southern Lebanon. Over the last night and into today, Israeli forces carried out more than 36 distinct attacks across the south. Heavy airstrikes and drone strikes targeted the Al Taha Ridge, the outskirts of Nabati al Fawa, Al Qantara, Al Dabsha, and Zawtar al Sharqiyya. A drone strike in Nabati al Fawa has killed one man. In addition, Israeli forces unleashed sustained artillery shelling and sweeping heavy machine gun fire across Hula, Rashaf, Ait al Jabal, and Mansour. In Mansour, Israeli military machinery advanced into the village, systematically bulldozing and demolishing several residential homes, while structural demolitions continued in Rashaf and surrounding border areas. In Arab Salim, an Israeli airstrike targeted the cemetery grounds where loved ones had recently gathered to lay to rest 28-year-old Saja Shrara, a young bride killed in an Israeli airstrike on her home just 2 days after her wedding nearly 1 week ago. The Israeli threat to residents of South Lebanon remains constant, even from lingering remnants. In Habbush, young Muhammad Ali Ibrahim was killed when an Israeli cluster munition exploded as he was searching for his toys. A family source tells the Electronic Intifada that his brother Hussein was severely injured in the blast and remains in the hospital. Their mother, Nada, a physics teacher, had only recently managed to secure a home to rent after their family house in Habbush was destroyed 7 months ago in an Israeli strike that killed her husband, Ali. Despite these relentless attacks, for the people of southern Lebanon, left largely abandoned by their own state and facing an unyielding Israeli aggression, survival itself has become an act of defiance, as families I have spoken to bravely continue to return home whenever possible to reclaim their land from the rubble.
0: That was the Electronic Intifada's contributor, Rokhaya Shamsuddin, reporting from Lebanon. Still to come on Electronic Intifada Radio. Poet Ahmed Abu Artema says Israel contains a deep genocidal mindset, regardless of whether Palestinians use violence or nonviolence. He helped inspire the Great March of Return in Gaza in 2018 and has only engaged in nonviolent struggle. Israel bombed his home and killed his son. We'll hear from him shortly. On August 30th, 2026, the U.S. resumed its attack on Iran. A couple of days after a U.S. cruise missile strike targeted a wedding celebration in Kohistak, Iran is striking back at U.S. military bases in the region. This week on the Resistance Report, John Elmer covers the resumption of the missile war and the latest on the battle in the Strait of Hormuz.
2: This is the Resistance Report on day 1063 of the genocide in Gaza, day 188 of the U.S.-Israeli war on Iran. Let's start with the Strait of Hormuz, where we always do, and is really the vector, the main vector of this conflict day in and day out. So the exchange of fire began the first time in a month that the two sides exchanged fire. The Americans began it with a strike on Larak Island. And the Iranians within hours, less than 4 hours, responded. So they've really cut down the response time, which is something that is very interesting to see. Improved capabilities later in the war, despite the garbage that you hear out of the White House about 300% of their capacity being destroyed and having no radars and all of that noise. There has been an exchange of fire between tankers. The Iranians targeted Saudi and Kuwaiti-owned crude carriers this week. 5 times there was Iranian strikes, but also the Americans have claimed that they are beginning a tanker-for-tanker policy. They've attacked 2 tankers, and so tanker war. This should go really great for turning around the global economy that Trump and the Israelis are tanking for a war of choice, and a war of choice that they are losing. The goal for the Iranians has been clear. Regionalize this conflict, control the Strait of Hormuz, and extend and drag out the conflict. Those are its 3 principal operations objectives, and they've met them very well. And it's the Persian Gulf that's cut off. All the oil facilities are down enormous numbers for long periods.

0: of this conflict, they were near zero for Kuwait and Iraq in particular. The Americans have attempted to give them cover, and small trickle has begun out of the strait, but it's nothing to prevent the global recession that the World Bank said is inevitable out of this conflict. The IRG spokesperson said about these neighboring countries, said, despite some countries in the region officially declaring that they will never allow their territories, airspace, and coasts to be used by the aggressive U.S. Army against the Islamic Republic of Iran, the terrorist U.S. Army, despite previous warnings, continues to utilize the territories, airspace, and domain of those countries to carry out attacks against our country and against certain Iranian military sites. So again, another warning from the Iranians that this conflict is going to be regionalized even more than it already has been if these countries continue to follow and support the American war. And that is the case. So he went on to say, as we have demonstrated thus far, while respecting national sovereignty of our neighbors, we will never tolerate or condone any aggression. We will respond with much heavier responses than we have. The aggressive U.S. Army has no choice but to withdraw from the region, and the facilitators of the U.S. aggression against the Islamic Republic of Iran must know that our capable armed forces, from the Guard to the Army, will together and overwhelmingly target the source of any aggression. We warn you, do not test us again. So strong language coming out of the Iranians to their neighbors who are participating in this war. Every time Trump wants to escalate it, these same Persian Gulf countries apparently put up a big fuss about not wanting this and saying they're not going to allow their bases to be used and whatnot. And it continues to happen. So we will stay on top of that. The bases that have been targeted this week's in the exchange of fire, Erbil was struck, Muwafaq al-Salti, that is essentially the onshore aircraft carrier that the United States is using, its main base of operations for attacks, and multiple other bases in Jordan as well, King Hussein Air Base, which is pretty close to Muwafaq al-Salti, and Prince Hassan Air Base as well. And this week, the Iranians targeted a Marine camp near the borders between Saudi, Jordan, and Israel. There's a base inland, just inland from the Gulf of Aqaba, that is a major training base and has been for almost two decades now, carrying out joint operations with the Jordanians. And it's a base with helicopters and barracks. And it was for the first time targeted in this war. Key air bases in Saudi, the key air bases, Ali Al Salam in Kuwait, multiple bases in Kuwait that are constantly being hit. Prince Sultan Air Base in Saudi Arabia. And then the 5th Fleet Naval Support in Bahrain. People asked about this, and I think it's fair. I haven't covered the strikes on Iran. Those strikes are really covered really well in the Iranian media. I have focused on the military operations, as I always do, but they carried out more than 100 airstrikes to go with their 14,000 that they've carried out up till now around the Strait of Hormuz on Keshem Island there. Bandar Abbas is the main port. And then the wedding massacre happened in Sirik County. But all along the southern coast of Iran are being hit, and very little inland. All of these are being struck by standoff munitions. So the massacre that happened, the Iranian Red Crescent said, of the 18 people killed and 108 wounded on Tuesday in the strikes, 5 were killed at a wedding party and 68 wounded. And the Red Crescent said that mostly women and children were at that wedding party and were wounded. And so another massacre to go along with the string of them in Iran that have killed well over 1,000 Iranians and are something that keeps the Iranians in this battle for sure, because these massacres have to be responded to. And that's how their population feels as well. And again, so you're seeing these strikes along the coast and you think that they're being carried out by U.S. bombing strikes, but they're not. They're being targeted by standoff munitions, standoff cruise missiles, air-launched, naval-launched cruise missiles. And we looked at those on a previous show. Their supplies of them are low, and the manufacturing of them is not going to keep up with this standoff fire. It makes you wonder if the Americans are a little gun-shy after their F-15E was shot down and there was near misses on their F-35s. It got clipped. The Maritime Trade Operations Organization issued an official warning about the security incident involving a tanker in the waters of the Strait of Hormuz that resulted in the deaths of 2 people, reportedly, so far. And I want to just note that that is very much the exception to these targeting of tankers. The targeting of the tankers is not to sink and explode the natural gas tankers. These are warning shots being fired at the engine rooms in order to have the ships turn around. So these fatal incidents are very rare. We are going to take a look at the missile operations now. The launch of the Khyber Shaykan medium range ballistic missiles that are being launched in this case at Muwaffaq al-Salti in Jordan. Let's go to that one now. These are massive undertakings launching them, and they're launching the solid fuel, which is much easier to launch rapidly. You've seen chatter from the Americans about how frustrating it is for them because they can't hit these on the launch pads because they can be deployed and launched so quickly. They don't need to be fueled in the field. They're ready to go. And so they can happen in minutes and the Americans can't stop them on the ground. And that's what leads to these strikes. This is Shahed 136 drones being fired. Again, rocket-assisted launch, and then you hear that famous buzz from the drones, and those were strikes on King Hussein Air Base and Muwaffaq al-Salti in Jordan, whether they're being intercepted or not. They're firing multiple PAC-3 Patriot interceptors, $4 million a pop. So they're firing 4, 3, and 4, emptying their stocks. And we've already talked about this. There was 750 total in the inventory of the United States. 65% of their stockpiles are gone. It takes 3 to 4 years to replace these. Even orders placed today are not going to come till late 2029. And this is why Iran's strategy is to stretch out the war, because the missile interceptor math and the oil math just doesn't come out in the United States' favor, dragging this war on at all. It's not just the IRGC. It's also the army taking part in these operations. These are Arash 2 drones. These are sort of a mix between a cruise missile and a drone that are launched. And the Artesh said, since dawn that morning, in response to the recent aggressions of the trespassing enemy and the retaliation for the martyrs of the brave Islamic Revolutionary Guard Corps and the innocent Iranian people in Larak Island, the armed forces of the Islamic Republic of Iran, by launching dozens of suicide drones, targeted concentrations of helicopters, and child killing U.S. Army forces in the Al-Midhad air base in the UAE. So those are launched by the army. They've released 3 videos since this round started. This is really interesting. This is the launch of Khyber Shaykan solid fuel, again, medium-range ballistic missiles, but these are targeting a U.S. Marine Corps base in Tittin, Jordan, which I said is inland from the Gulf of Aqaba, around where Jordan, Israel, and Saudi all meet, and it's a place where there is a U.S. Marine Corps base that has been there for a couple decades, and it is the first time in this war that it was targeted, and the Iranians wanted people to know this was the second wave of 4 that the IRGC undertook. But they wanted people to know that they were going to be able to target these bases that they hadn't before. This is what the IRGC said. The heroic and awakened people of Iran have witnessed the failure of the American terrorist army, which, unable to directly confront the brave Islamic fighters, launched a brutal attack on a residential home in Sirik, turning a wedding ceremony into a bloodbath, reviving the horrific memories of the Minhab school and the Lamard Stadium incidents by martyring and killing nearly 50 of our dear people. This heavy barrage of ballistic missiles, they said, was launched at the American Marine base in Jordan, known as Camp Tittin, located near the coast of the Gulf of Aqaba, neutralizing a number of American barracks and several enemy helicopters. So there has been some low-resolution satellite imagery that has come out. Again, massive censorship of these companies, these satellite companies, at the behest of the Americans, because they didn't want, after what they saw after the first week of the war, when we were showing on this program dozens of bases being hit, watching videos of it, that they don't want that to happen. So they have really cracked down on those satellite, and we haven't gotten clear satellite imagery. So I didn't want to bring you half-cooked. I'll bring you that next week when we can get a good look at them. Iran didn't release their footage, which has always been the highest quality footage for these strikes, but there's clear indications, at least from the early satellite imagery, the low resolution satellite imagery, that the bases were struck. This is the third wave of 4 that the IRGC launched. Again, Khyber Shaykan, you can tell with the plume of white smoke for the solid fuel, and then the Imad ballistic missile, a medium range ballistic missile that they also use often, is liquid fuel. And you can tell the difference that they're solid fuel. All these launches are at night, obviously, and those have to be filled up on the battlefield, but they can be filled up in shelters and then brought out on trucks. They're truck launched. They're also silo launched. So you can fill them in safety of the silo and then launch from the silo. Again, this is targeting Prince Hassan Air Base in Jordan. Jordan really felt it this week. Following our missile operations, you are still evacuating and transporting your wounded. You got the message, and this was only a warning, said the IRGC. So that is the missile strikes. 4 missile strikes from the IRGC, 3 from the Artesh, from the Army. And that is the latest. I will bring you some satellite images next week if we get them that will show you the battle damage from those strikes. So this has been the resistance report on day 1063 of Israel's genocide in Gaza.
1: That was the Electronic Intifada's contributing editor, John Elmer. You're listening to Electronic Intifada Radio with me, Nora Barrows-Friedman. And now our executive director, Ali Abu Nima, introduces our next guest who helped inspire the 2018 Great March of Return in Gaza.
2: Recently, Americans for Middle East Understanding announced that Palestinian writer, poet, and activist Ahmed Abortema is the recipient of the 2026 AMEU John F. and Sharon Mahoney Award for Service. Established in 2022, the annual award is named for AMEU's longtime director and board member John Mahoney and his wife Sharon. It recognizes exceptional contributions to advancing American understanding of the region, its peoples, histories, and cultures. AMEU selected Ahmed for his vision, courage, and commitment to nonviolent resistance, and for his work bringing the Palestinian experience, particularly the reality of life in Gaza, to audiences around the world. I knew John Mahoney, and this award given in his name is a fitting tribute to John's dedication to justice, especially for the Palestinian people. I think he would have been delighted to see it awarded to Ahmed Abortema. Ahmed was born in Rafah in 1984. His family are refugees from the Palestinian city of Ramle, from which they were expelled in 1948. The border that divided Rafah after Israel's withdrawal from Sinai separated Ahmed from his mother for 19 years, even though she lived only a short distance away on the Egyptian side. Ahmed is an independent journalist, writer, poet, and human rights activist. In December 2017, while looking across the Israeli barrier at the land from which Palestinians had been expelled, he wrote a Facebook post asking what would happen if Palestinians walked toward their ancestral homes. That idea helped inspire the Great March of Return, the mass mobilization that began on Land Day in March 2018 and continued into 2019. Palestinians gathered week after week to demand their right of return and an end to Israel's blockade of Gaza. Israeli forces killed 212 Palestinians during the unarmed marches and wounded more than 36,000. On 24th October 2023, an Israeli missile struck Ahmed's home in Rafah, exploding just a few feet from where he was sitting with his children. The attack killed his 13-year-old son Abdullah, his 10-year-old niece Jude, his stepmother, 2 aunts, and a cousin. A neighbor also died. Ahmed, 2 of his surviving children, and other family members were seriously injured. Over the following 22 months, Ahmed endured repeated displacement, hunger, and the destruction of his apartment and his home city of Rafah. His surviving children eventually left Gaza for medical treatment and safety. On August 27, 2025, after the Dutch publication The Correspondent hired him and supporters pressed the Dutch government to secure his evacuation, Ahmed was permitted to leave Gaza. Israel allowed him to carry only his documents, his wallet, his phone, and the clothes he was wearing. He was forced to leave behind the Quran and a comb belonging to Abdullah, among the few physical reminders of his son that had survived the destruction. Ahmed now lives in the Netherlands, while his wife and surviving children remain scattered across 3 countries. He's written movingly about the scars Gaza left within him, his compulsion to keep his phone fully charged, his inability to waste food, his instinctive fear at the sound of an airplane, and the guilt of being safe while his family and people remain under attack. To talk about the award, his experiences in exile, and of course the situation in Gaza, we're delighted to welcome Ahmed Aburtema.
1: Hi, Ahmed.
3: Hi, Ali and Noura. Thanks very much for this introduction.
2: We're so happy to see you, Ahmed. I want to ask you how it's been for you. The last time we spoke to you, you had only recently arrived in the Netherlands after surviving 690 days of genocide. Almost a year later, how are you doing? And what was your reaction when you learned that you had received the John and Sharon Mahoney Award?
3: I cannot believe that a whole year passed since I lived in Gaza. For me, since that time, I lived the daily routine. I have electricity. I don't hear the noise of the drones 24 hours. I can use the taxi, the train, the bus, the plane. So this is the normal situation, but for the people in Gaza and the behind in Gaza, for the people of Gaza, I feel that for 3 years, no security, no safety, nothing at all of the necessities of the life. So for me, it's a very complicated feeling. Yes, I'm grateful to Allah that finally He gave me new life after I was very close from death. In the same time, I feel sad that how 2 million people, including my father, my siblings, are still there stuck in the death and despair. And the most bad thing that no hope in the horizon. They don't know how long time this situation will stay. Maybe further 1, 2, 5, 10 years, no one can know in the light of the current political conditions. Yes, about your question about the reward, I'm very happy. I deeply appreciate this reward from Americans for Middle East Understanding. I'm not alone. That there are still nice people around the world support us in our struggle. In the same time, I feel humbled because I believe that the real heroes are the Palestinian people, specifically the Gazans in Gaza, 2 million people. Those are the heroes. Because they live miraculous life. They live in conditions no one can imagine it. When I remember the mother who lost her 3 or 4 or 6 children, when I remember the people who lost their houses and they live in tents now. Also, if we want to move back in the time, when I remember more than 100,000 of the protesters from the Gazans, non-violent protesters who participated in the Great March of the Return. And this was one of the reasons why you gave me the reward. Then they participated in that non-violent movement and they sent strong message for the world that after about 75 years from the expulsion, from the occupation, from the suffering, we are still continuing our struggle. We are still demand our rights, demand justice. At that moment, you know, the Israeli occupation soldiers killed more than 200 non-violent protesters and amputated hundreds of them and injured thousands of them. And that non-violent movement at that time was strong message from the Gazans that we will try all the methods, all the ways to continue our struggle. At the same time, the Zionist violence against the non-violent protesters was a clear message that Israel contains deep genocidal mindset. No matter if the Palestinians use the violence or the non-violence, no matter if they were peaceful protesters or they were militant resistance. And this leads us to talk about what you mentioned, Ali, in the introduction, when the Zionist army targeted the house of my father, where I was staying at that moment. And according to all the signs surrounding that, they targeted me personally at that moment, because all the other people in the house were only children and women. No one from them was engaging in any kind of a struggle. And for me, I never participated in any kind of a struggle, but only the non-violent struggle. So they actually target any kind of Palestinian struggle, even if it was peaceful. The Israeli problem is not with Hamas or the other armed groups. The real Israeli problem is with the Palestinian existence itself, because this is how the Zionist narrative feed. It's feeding by claiming that no Palestinian people. So when you say for the world that we are here, we are the Palestinian people, even if this was just by raising the flag, just by the existence, only by the peaceful gathering, this is kind of it's challenging the Israeli and the Zionist narrative. So we can say by a way or by another that the Israeli occupation policies itself paved the way for the horrible October 7th genocide and what happened after that to happen. They paved the way because they closed all the doors that the Palestinians tried to use them, including the way of the nonviolence, such happened on the Great March of Bitter.
1: Ahmed, you talked about some of the conditions on the ground in Gaza and your family members who remain in Gaza. Israel has killed at least 1,320 Palestinians, including at least 300 children, since the so-called ceasefire took effect in October 2025, nearly a year ago. Israel has recently bombed a desalination plant and a warehouse that held nutritional supplies for malnourished children and pregnant and breastfeeding women. Its ongoing blockade of engine oil and spare parts is threatening hospital generators, water pumps and sewage systems and rescue vehicles and civil defense vehicles and machinery. And as the rainy season approaches, water contamination and acute diarrhea are rising sharply among a population that's been, as you said, almost entirely without adequate shelter. You've written that the brutality of occupation is found not only in the headlines, but as you say, in millions of small overlooked details. How do you understand what's happening in Gaza right now? And how does it feel to watch both the enormous scale of the destruction and those intimate details from so far away, from exile?
3: Yes. What called in a ceasefire on October 2025, Israel just changed the tactic, but it didn't stop the genocide. And as you mentioned, in addition to the a huge number of the victims since that moment, the moment of the what called ceasefire until now, but also the genocide is still going on. The small details, what we call the small details, And this is the problem, that this kind of genocide happens far from the media's attention and far from the government's condemnations, because no one from the governments, as example, or from the United Nations usually will condemn that the Palestinians are still live now for 3 years in tents, or they are living for 3 years without infrastructure, without electricity. But this is horrible. It's not about the breaking news. The media usually just pay attention to the breaking news. But what about the normal news? What about that there are hundreds of thousands of children without education, without medical care, without infrastructure, with continuous fear and continuous trauma? They are living for 3 years. So this is literally slow death. The Palestinians in Gaza, the Israeli criminals, and they are extension of the mindset of the invaders of America when they committed genocide against the native people. I feel they made the same thing exactly with the Palestinians in general and with the Gazans now. Yes, they say, yes, we killed about more than 75,000 of them by missiles, but we will create the conditions to kill the rest. How they kill them, just to keep them in this inhumane, this horrible situation. I talk every day with people from Gaza. They are still stuck. They are dying. They are dying. Yes, they can talk. They are still eat. But they are dying because no hope. Even the minimum level of the human life, they don't find it. Just to live in tents, maybe hundreds of daily struggles just to fill the water or to find a plate to eat it, or just to fight against insects. This is a new struggle to fight against insects and sometimes against mice and snakes in the tents. So we cannot describe this that life, that this is life, or the Palestinians just that the genocide stopped. And as I mentioned, what makes this dangerous, that it happens far from the attention of the world and far from the media's coverage. And this gives Israel the ability to keep this policy maybe for years and years.
2: It's very hard to see it in the mainstream media. It's forgotten. 2 million people abandoned. And as you said, you left Gaza a year ago. It's difficult to believe it's a year. And you were forced to leave virtually everything behind, including your son Abdullah's Quran and comb, which, as you told us last year, were the last physical items that made you feel close to him. And you've written and you just spoke about the difficult feeling of what it's like that you are living in safety, you have food, you have electricity, you have water, while 2 million people are left behind. And I can understand why you would feel that way, but you're also not living an easy experience, even though you have food and electricity and water, because your family is now scattered in 5 countries, and one of your sons spent more than 2 years living apart from his parents and his siblings. Talk about what this experience of forced separation does to a family, and, you know, how do you relate it to the historic experience of Palestinians since the Nakba of being scattered, being forced out of their homeland, and being separated from each other? Your experience is uniquely your experience, but at the same time, it's a common Palestinian experience. Just talk about that.
3: Exactly. Thanks, dear Ali, for this question, because this question leads us to one of the examples of how there are a lot of unseen results of this genocide that happens far from the media's attention. This is one of them, that the families are scattered around the world. And when I talk about my personal experience, it's only the situation of maybe all the families in Gaza. Before this genocide, we used to live in one place. All of us, we were together inside Gaza. Now, when this genocide happened, and this happens deliberately, I mean, this scattering, this separation, deliberately from the policy of the Israeli occupation, when they allowed for some part of the families to leave and banned the other part from leaving. So this made another suffering, more suffering for the Palestinians. For me personally, the rest of my family are still in Gaza, my father and my siblings. I live now in Netherlands for about 1 year, and it's also difficult, and it takes long time to make reunification for your family. And one of my children is still in Egypt alone. I'm grateful to Allah that finally I was able to visit him for 2 months. After about 2 years, he is still with his grandmother in Egypt, and his mom and his other siblings are still in another place, because my other two children in another country to receive medical treatment. They were injured also in the attack. And also my other sister, she also was amputated in the same attack. She traveled to Malaysia in the far east of Asia to receive medical treatment there. So this is one example. I just, a few hours ago, I just met two Palestinian ladies, and they have the same experience. They are with some of their children because they are injured, and their husbands and their other children are still in Gaza now for 3 years. So this is Zoraba, and this is one of the unseen stories of the genocide, that the families are scattered around the world.
1: It's an ongoing Nakba. It's deliberate cruelty of all sorts of traumas, of generational traumas, and the trauma of separation and exile. And it's just continuing. Ahmed, in October 2023, you, at the beginning of the genocide, you appealed for huge protests around the world to stop the genocide. And nearly 3 years later, Israel's allies continue to arm and protect it, while the so-called Board of Peace talks about reconstruction but has accepted Israel's demand that there be no withdrawal until every Palestinian weapon and tunnel is gone, whatever that means. Its first prospective building contract in Gaza was for a foreign military base. And we also hear that the Board of Peace is being accused of involvement in clearing away rubble from Gaza, including human remains, hiding the evidence of the genocide itself. What should people around the world be doing now, and which forms of solidarity and action can still change what happens to Palestinians in Gaza?
3: Yes, it is genocide. It's happening in Gaza, but at the same time, it's a global struggle. Why it's a global struggle? Because one of the things this genocide in Gaza showed, that there is no enough democracy in the world. There is no enough democracy to push the governments to hear to their peoples. There are amazing people around the world, millions of protesters in the American cities, in Spain, in Italy, around the world. They protested against genocide, but unfortunately their governments didn't hear from them, because it sounds that the governments, even in what's called the democratic countries, the governments are still thinking that their interest is with supporting Israel, not to be against this criminal entity. So the message is still that we don't have other choice, as the people who believe in justice and dignity around the world. We don't have other choice but to continue, because the genocide didn't stop in Gaza. This horrible regime, Zionist regime in Palestine, is still thinking that they are far from accountability. They can continue their massacres. They can continue violating the principles, the human rights principles and the international law. And the governments will not take serious steps to boycott them, not only to boycott them, but to bring them to accountability. The most important message that the struggle, the global struggle has to continue. We are still have the hope because this is the lesson of the history. The lesson of the history that this kind of horrible regimes like the Zionist regime will fall finally. It will fall finally. But it needs it from us, from millions and millions of people around the world to continue their protest, their raising awareness, their boycotting, their pushing on their representatives and their governments. Because it's horrible that we are in the 21st century and there is still a regime that killed the people for nothing, but because they are the native people of the land, including children, tens of thousands of children. It's unimaginable that Netanyahu and Gallant are still free after they killed 20,000 children. So we as people who believe in justice and dignity, we don't have other choices. Our only choice just to keep our struggle. I deeply appreciate, as example, it's only one example. I deeply appreciate what I see in Den Haag, the Hague in Netherlands, because there is a group of the people, human rights and some diplomats. And now for about 3 years, they didn't stop their protest even one single week. Every Thursday, they protest near the Ministry of the Foreign, the Dutch Ministry of Foreign. As I said, this is only one example. I'm sorry if I didn't mention other examples. Maybe it's happened in other feel despair and not just to feel events in Gaza no more come in the breaking news of the mainstream, then okay, everything is fine. No, we cannot say everything is fine. The people are still suffering. Israel is still killing. The occupation itself is still continued. So this is an important thing. And also we have to think in non-traditional thoughts how to make a pressure against the governments that the Israeli colonization is burden. You have to feel that it's burden to keep supporting it. So I think this is our struggle and we don't have other choice but to go ahead.
2: Ahmed, I know those words will encourage many of us who, especially those who are listening to you and who tune into our program week after week, who are trying to maintain their activism and their struggle. And I know they'll appreciate hearing that from you. Now, when we think back to the Great March of Return and what you wrote about it, you wrote that the idea started with you looking at birds flying freely across the fence, across the border fortifications that Israel could not cross. 8 years later, genocide has driven you from Gaza and scattered your family and caused so much pain and suffering to so many people. Yet you continue to write and speak about liberation and return and encouraging people to continue to remain active, which means that you haven't given up, you haven't surrendered, you haven't lost hope. But despite so many hard experiences, Ahmed, what still gives you hope today?
3: Thanks, dear Ali, because we don't have other choice and we will not just wait to disappear. This is the Israeli dream that we disappeared completely. So we don't have support us when we are in the right side of the history, when we are fighting. Another world that no fences, no racism, no apartheid, no Zionist colonization.

0: other horribly criminal regimes across the history. From Quran, because Quran always, when it talks about the oppressors and about those, and he says they are not expectation from the history. They are not expectation of the law of the history. So I believe that Israel is not expectation. What happened for the criminals across the history will happen with this horrible regime. So yes, this gives me hope. You are right when you talked about there is deep pain. We feel deep pain. We feel that we are alone. We feel that we are failed. But we finally, we don't have a choice but to continue. And maybe if we didn't see this in our generation, but at least the next generations can find a better world, a better reality. That reality, they are not killed by just because their identity or their color or their religion. And maybe that moment when there is no Israeli colonization regime, when there is no apartheid, the people will feel strange how the world allowed for this horrible regimes to continue maybe for 80 or maybe 90 years. This horrible regime that it was violating the international law and it was killing the children and the women and the men. How the world allowed for that regime to continue all that time? Because this regime is against the history. It's against the balance of the universe.
1: Those are hopeful words, Ahmed. And I think many of us share that strong belief that such horror, such cruelty, such evil cannot last forever. And that all the suffering that so many people experienced cannot be for nothing. Generations after generations struggling for their liberation, just to stay on their land and live peacefully on their land. They're not demanding anything more than that. And I think we can see, without idealizing them, without putting on them a burden that they cannot bear, the fact that people in Gaza are continuing and surviving is a sign of strength, and we have to be at least as strong as them. Ahmed, your words give us hope, and your hope gives us hope, and on speaking out, your courage is an inspiration.
0: Thanks, Ali, for this nice opportunity. Thanks, Nora. Thanks very much.
2: 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I'm Nora Barrows-Friedman. 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

0: We're sorry. 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
2: Nous avons de la difficulté à établir la communication que vous avez demandée. 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Ce message est enregistré. 7 0 5 2 1

0: And a very good evening to everybody. The program is Off the Hook. Emmanuel Goldstein here with you on this Wednesday evening. Joined tonight by Kyle.
1: Hi.
0: And out in Signal Land, we have Rob T. Firefly.
2: Good evening.
0: We have Gila.
3: Good evening.
0: And we have Alex. Where the hell is Alex?
1: He's delinquent.
0: No, seriously, where is Alex?
2: Alex is in parts unknown.
0: Guys, come on, get it together. We need to. I have so much to talk to Alex about tonight, and he's just not here. Can you reach out to him, please? Can you find him?
2: He informed us that he will not be able to join us this evening.
0: Did he? And
2: he
0: how
2: did.
0: Exactly did he do that?
2: He did that via email to our collective email.
0: Okay, this is ridiculous. Okay, fine. I guess we're on our own then. We had a ton of things to talk about, but now we have virtually nothing because somebody's being irresponsible. Okay, great. Maybe I should just leave too. You know, I'd like to do something else. All right, guys, take it away. No, I'm serious. I've had it. I really have.
2: Well, you know, there hasn't been much going on in the way of news, really, has there? It's been a very quiet week, slow week.
3: Quiet week. There's nothing really going on. No. Sorry.
2: No. There is this LGTV story, which I found very interesting, in which a site that I have never heard of called Gamers Nexus, which is they make videos. They're one of those things. They did this deep dive into LG smart televisions, and what they found was pretty interesting. They used Wireshark to look at the information that these TVs send back and forth, and found that it actually collects a lot more data than people might be comfortable with. Retail LG OLED models, and this from a site called notebookcheck.net. Gamers Nexus tested retail LG OLED models, including the G5. Network packet captures taken through Wireshark showed the TVs actually scanning the local area network for unrelated hardware, including phones and smartwatches, things on the same LAN as the television. Apart from internal IP addresses, the sets also gathered the names and signal strength of neighboring Wi-Fi networks, along with location data. It samples on-screen audio and video into digital fingerprints to log what users watch across inputs. And new testing has shown that the data collection goes much further than just that. They found the TV could capture clean microphone audio while the screen was, or at least seems to be, powered down in standby mode. So you turn off your smart TV and it is still listening to you and capturing audio of you and whatever's going on in your house. When the team disconnected the TV from Ethernet, the set continued saving voice input locally and uploaded the stored files once network access was restored. The researchers also documented some remote code execution vulnerabilities in WebOS. That's the OS that operates the television, because your television needs its own operating system.
3: Naturally.
2: The vulnerabilities are currently moving through the responsible disclosure process. As of this article on notebookcheck.net, LG hadn't commented on any of this. This moves on to another story on Ars Technica talking about this, which has a little more input back from LG. Find the bit here. They noted this is the TV's native functionality. This didn't require vulnerabilities for all this to happen. Even using an LG Smart TV, this from the Ars Technica piece, as a dumb monitor doesn't necessarily stop all the functionality we're talking about, while pointing to broader implications for non-LG Smart TVs, because, of course, if one of the major manufacturers like LG is getting away with this sort of thing, it's obviously going to be something that the entire field, if they're not already doing, is going to be able to do. So, yeah.
0: Okay, I'm back. Trying unsuccessfully to reach Alex, who apparently has just decided to bail on us. Okay, great, wonderful. So let's pick things up a bit. 9/11's coming up. It's the 25th anniversary of 9/11, and we don't want to talk about that. But of course, We have to, because it's what everybody is focused on. It certainly is, you know, an important thing, obviously. But have we learned anything in 25 years? I don't think we have. In fact, I think we have spiraled even more into the drain. You know, I'm hearing so much hatred, seeing so much ignorance, and realizing that we were actually in a better place under George W. Bush than we are 25 years later. I never could have predicted that. Okay, you know, technology-wise, yeah, we've advanced. We have you know, faster connections, and we can see more video and wonderful things like that.

0: make my way to Flushing, and from there, you know, everything was free too. There were no fares being charged. And from there, make my way into Manhattan, and then have to walk all the way down because nothing was running below 14th Street. And basically, what happened at that point was the station went off the air. Just almost exactly when I got there, because that final building collapsed and took a lot of power with it, and wound up not being on the air that night or the week after. It was a bizarre day. Let's put it that way. But something that has affected us every day since. And of course, we've had multiple wars since then. We've had all kinds of civil rights trampled upon. We've had, we've just had a downward spiral. I don't think there's any other way to describe it. And now, you know, what we're looking at today, we are looking at such ignorance that there is a real push to keep Mayor Mamdani out of the September 11th ceremonies because he's Muslim. I mean, there's no other reason. If someone has a reason, or maybe he's socialist. Well, we don't allow socialists to go to ceremonies. You know, you have idiots like the former governor Pataki and super idiots like former Mayor Giuliani signing on to this petition. You have Ted Cruz in Texas giving his opinion that nobody asked for. And you just have this... this atmosphere of hatred and ignorance, and I am just fed up with it. I'm fed up with this. We deserve so much better. We work so hard to get so much better, and look at us 25 years later in a world that is more intolerant, more filled with hatred and ignorance. I mean, Germany is welcoming back the Nazis. Wonderful. And all kinds of horrible things are happening. Protesters are massing in England against immigrants. You have a war criminal in Serbia being celebrated as a hero as he's buried. It, you know, I could go on and on. It's just really, really discouraging. And, you know, I hope that we can have an uplifting conversation. That's what I was hoping to do tonight, is have an uplifting conversation with those of us who showed up. So I don't know, Kyle.
1: Yeah, I'm wondering, like, does the current state of affairs influence how we're looking at 2001? I'm really curious, because at the time and in the intervening time, there's these things like calls for unity and all of that. Here we have like complete DMZs, you know, we're completely split across party lines. There's so much keeping people apart, whether you're talking about information bubbles or silos where people just don't really, they're lacking information, you know, they're being told lies and believing them because they're aligned with things that they, other subjects they agree with. And I'm really, not as curious about recalling where I was that moment. We've done that years and years and years in a row. I'm weary of that. I don't need to remember where I was. I want to know where we're at now. How is that past instructing the present? I don't long wistfully for that period at all. It was awful. And it seems there's more terror than ever, as you pointed out.
0: Yeah. I mean, it was awful, but it's really awful now. It really is awful now. And I don't know if I wouldn't go back, you know, if I was offered the opportunity. Maybe, you know, to help not make the same mistakes all over again that led to the hell we're in right now. Guys in Signal Land, anything?
2: I think about the immediate aftermath. Is more to think about. And, you know, Kyle, you're absolutely right. We've talked about where we were and how we were and all those things. And the thing that I think about a lot was some of the unifying stuff that we wound up talking about. My grandmother taped for me Pride and Prejudice. The BBC production of Pride and Prejudice was on A&E in October of 2001.

0: my grandmother heard I liked it, and she taped it for me, and it had commercials. And do you know how many of those commercials were PSAs with First Lady Laura Bush encouraging people to give blood? And I think about the opportunity that we could have had to figure out uniting in some way. Whereas now, I feel like the stratification of society, most people wouldn't pee on someone if they were on fire. And I don't know if I want to live in a country or a world where you wouldn't pee on someone who's on fire because you don't agree with them.
1: Okay, but what country would pee on you if you were on fire? And I can't believe this is the question we're asking, but yeah, that's the measure. That's what we're shooting for.
0: I mean, I don't know what a pee country. Would Canada pee? I don't know.
1: Canada would pee, yes. Canada would pee. And Canada, we're so sorry. This, you had nothing to do with any of this. You are the least to be blamed for anything. And I just, you know, I hope that you realize that there are good people still in this country. And we will get rid of the other ones somehow so that they're not in power anymore. And fix all of the things that are now broken.
2: Yeah, the thing I keep thinking of, and I've been thinking of this for 25 years or so now, when you're on a subway in the city, you regularly hear the announcement that backpacks and other large containers are subject to random search by the police.
1: Do you know, I've never been searched.
2: Neither have I, but now that we said that, you know, karma's going to come and bite us in the butt, the thing about that is, I remember when that was new, as, you know, I'm sure most of us do, and it was put out there as something that's going to be happening now because everything's scary, but this is a temporary measure because we're in this heightened state of awareness. We are being extra careful right now, and so just for a bit, we're going to be doing this thing that, you know, a little bit earlier would have been unconscionably invasive, where we're just going to randomly search people because you happen to be riding the subway. Or I think the Long Island Railroad or other railroads for that matter. So you're using this public utility. You are subject to a random search. And that was a temporary measure. We are now on year 25 of this temporary measure because it was, you know, pushed through and accepted as something that's just part of the... it's part of life now. It's part of the background of being a person in the city who needs to ride a train. And it always made me so sad that we were willing to accept this chunk taken out of our autonomy, our rights, with the trappings and excuse of, well, look at this terrible thing that just happened. You want to be part of what prevents that happening again, don't you? And we have just accepted it. And being more scared and being in this heightened state of quote-unquote security is just something that is the baseline now. And, you know, that's where we are. Because when rights are taken away, they are very seldom given back.
3: Bouncing right off of that, I'm thinking of, like, what do you think about I'm thinking about the obligation that emerged, this sort of that we're obliged to participate in patriotism, because that, I think, is a residue of that era that is prevalent now, and it's indoctrinated younger generations that did not exist during this tragedy. We're only emergent afterwards, and I look at it, and it's really hard to make sense of, because I don't accept it. Period. I think it's totally, like, as they say, performative, and it's like wildly just bizarre to me. And then I think of the sense of terrorism having been fixed through the things you're referring to also doesn't make sense to me, because it's not fixed, and the cost of that is giving up all of those rights you're talking about, and the just the unleashing of surveillance technologies, we are not talking about that any less. It's gotten worse. It's like got huge amounts of computing power behind it now. And people just seem more complacent than ever. No, I don't mean that. There are people that are pushing back specifically on data centers and flock cameras and all that. But there's a lot of our mainstream, the hegemonic folks out there that are going about and think, oh, that makes perfect sense that I have to submit to this, or I have to go through that line and this line and apply to this special global clear pass at an airport, or whatever it is. They just completely gobble it up and are, because of this background obligation to participate in enforced patriotism, because that was what the dominant culture at the time agreed was the response, or that was what unity was. It wasn't people establishing common cause across socioeconomic backgrounds or ethnic backgrounds, religious backgrounds. That wasn't it. It was just stand behind the flag and accept everything that's said in the name of this. And then you look at 20 years of fighting terror and all the bodies brought back from that. Our soldiers, I'm talking about veterans, who went out there in earnest serving their country, and then that failure, we look at it as a failure. Of course, it's blamed on Democrats, blamed on all kinds of people, except the people that designed it and felt it would be great for, various defense contracts and, you know, testing out new equipment and doing whatever else they did around that little sojourn in the Mideast, profit-seeking, who knows? But I find a real incongruence in my mind that we have to participate in all of this. We have to accept that culturally, we have to give up all sorts of things, and then anything under the auspices of terrorism is somehow legitimized if you label it terrorism. Now that has taken form and branded all over the world by us. Anything, even domestically now, if you're considered, even thought of as a terrorist, if you wear black, if you cover up at a protest, you're a terrorist now. You're Antifa. And that's what we're calling terrorism. So it's when we wreak havoc and completely obliterate societies overseas under the auspices of terrorism, no matter how failed the plan is and what little results it yields, it doesn't do anything for asymmetric war or terrorism. And then all of a sudden it gets turned around and anybody who dares not participate in that patriotic theater, all of a sudden you're a terrorist. That's insane. Mm-hmm. This is so backwards. And that, to me, is the tangible result. That's what we're left with in the wake of this.
1: Rob.
2: Yeah, if there's one thing the whole thing did, if there's one thing it achieved, it was making it very easy for those in power to say, well, look, here are some bad guys. You're not one of those, are you? You're one of the good guys, so you're doing what we tell you.
1: You're either with us or against us, I believe was the phrase used back then.
2: Yes.
0: And it still is.
1: It was coined then.
0: A lot of the things that are kind of a death by a thousand cuts in a lot of ways, and the things that we have become inured to accepting. And I think about kids starting back to school and needing clear backpacks because, God forbid, we do something about guns. No, we can't do anything about guns. We just need to make sure that everybody's carrying a clear bag so we can see if you have a gun in there, and then maybe we'll get to it before you shoot someone.
1: And so we also prepare our kids for the eventuality of them being shot to death in school, which doesn't mess them up too much, does it?
0: Exactly. Like, I remember, you know, I grew up in the Midwest. We had tornado drills because that was a possibility. That was scary enough.
1: Mm-hmm.
0: And the idea of lockdown drills, the idea of, you know, you have to sit here silently for 60 minutes so that no one finds you. And, you know, that all these pieces of security theater and performative concepts that were supposed to be temporary measures and you still can't travel with a full-size bottle of body wash. What has happened that has made any of us safer? What has happened that has made, with the exception of a small cadre of oligarchs who are benefiting off everyone's paranoia mm-hmm. and fear, who is in a better situation than they were 25 years ago?
1: I'm impressed with the way you guys are expressing yourselves. And I'm glad that it turned out the way it did, because we need to say these things. And I encourage our listeners to also speak out in whatever forum they have. At 8 o'clock, that forum could be overtime, where you call us and say whatever is on your mind. But Gila, let me just tell you that it's not as bad as you think, because they are allowing people to go to the gate again with people who are flying. So if you're accompanying somebody to an airport, you don't have to say goodbye at security. You too can go through security and go all the way down to the gate and then say goodbye to them as they get on the plane. That is freedom that we are getting back. We hard won, not in New York. You can't do that in New York. But other parts, if you apply in advance and pass the screening that you need before that, you use a TSA pre-check lane with an acceptable form of identification. The passes are valid for one day. Yeah, you can take that walk like you used to be able to take without a ticket. Personally, just buy a ticket, buy a refundable ticket, and then, cash it in. I don't know. There's got to be a way to not use this program and walk down to the gate. Do you know a way, Gila?
0: Well, here's the thing. I have in the past had to get day passes to go to the gates to help chaperone unaccompanied minors between international flights and local flights. And, super fun. Ride the AirTrain JFK at 5 o'clock in the morning, bump into teenagers on the autism spectrum who haven't slept in 3 days and need to maneuver them to a local flight. That has always existed. If you need, if there are certain circumstances where where you can be allowed to get to the gate to accompany an unaccompanied minor or mm-hmm. someone who needs special assistance.
1: Yeah, that's run by the airlines. So I'm seeing here Delta, JetBlue, American Airlines, Southwest. They all issue their own gate passes on a case by case basis. This is us starting to get back to normal after 25 years. We can maybe have this, but not in New York. Yeah, we need to do a little bit more. But okay, so we have some information, some knowledge, I guess you call it whistleblowing of a sort, or just revealing the fact that for 25 years information has been kept from New Yorkers as far as the air quality after 9/11. And Mayor Mondani yesterday accused previous New York City leaders of lying about air quality safety after the September 11 terrorist attacks, which resulted in residents and workers developing serious illnesses years later. People got sick because the leaders they trusted lied and told them they were safe to breathe in toxic air, he said at a news conference at City Hall yesterday. As the years pass and the human toll grows, we reckon with the cost of September 11th, whenever another New Yorker is stolen from us too soon. 170,000 pages of documents are being released related to the toxic air quality around the site of the felled towers. He's not pointing the finger at particular leaders, but let's just say Rudy Giuliani was the mayor at the time of the attacks. Christine Todd Whitman, who was the administrator of the Environmental Protection Agency, they both reassured New Yorkers that the air above Ground Zero was safe to breathe. Safe to breathe. Now, either they were tremendously uninformed by the government that they were a part of, or they were lying. it's pretty simple. An audit from November 2001, based on information provided by the city's Department of Environmental Protection, confirmed there were elevated levels of the carcinogen benzene near ground zero that month, as well as increases in the concentration of ambient asbestos on Staten Island. 10 months after the attacks, asbestos was still being found around 15 John Street, which is a building less than a mile from the World Trade Center. These records were stored in 68 boxes in the city office, shielded from public view for more than two decades. And according to city officials, discovered only last year. Yeah, who knew? Who knew indeed? The release of the documents resolves a lawsuit that had demanded their release, filed by an advocacy organization known as 9/11 Health Watch. And over the next 12 years, city officials will be reviewing, redacting, making public many more records. That's according to the mayor and the city's lead lawyer, Stephen Banks. A spokesman for Giuliani did not respond to a request for comment. A spokesman for Mayor Bloomberg, who became mayor 4 months after the attacks, declined to comment. And I imagine the mayors that followed also have nothing to say right now. So, I don't know, what do you guys think about this? Is this, obviously it's a good thing, right? We're not going to debate that. Any thoughts on it?
2: More information about what happened and what we all dealt with is a good thing. It is light. I think there aren't easy answers to this. I don't condone covering anything up. I think transparency is the way to go. But also, I'm forced to imagine, what if they told us at the time, on, you know, out in front of everyone in the media, that the air was not safe to breathe? What would have ensued? You know, people trying to evacuate, you know, eight million and change people out of the city, people in the surrounding areas trying to find a way out, people on Long Island who, in order to get anywhere, would have to go through the city.
1: I mean, what else would you think of Chernobyl, you know?
2: Yeah.
1: When Chernobyl happened and we were pointing the finger at the Soviet Union saying, why aren't you telling people? It's basically the same thing. You know, if you have a dangerous situation like that, you evacuate. Yeah, you move to a safer place until it's deemed safe to live in. Yeah, it's inconvenient as hell, but so is dying. And that, a lot it of that could have been prevented had this been revealed. And, you know, I wish Alex were here because he'd find some way of blaming Mondani for this. But this is a good thing. I don't see how this could be seen as a bad thing to reveal this information and to point the finger and say, why didn't you tell us? And John Stewart was there, too. And he basically had the same perspective.
2: Yeah, no, it's definitely a good thing. I find myself really fascinated by just the thought experiment of that alternate universe in which they told people, no, it's not safe to be here now, and how that would have shaken out.
0: Mm-hmm. I wonder, would people have masked?
1: Well,
0: I'm not,
1: you know,
0: even joking.
1: You didn't have the Trumpers back then saying that, you know, masking, I don't know, was communist or whatever it was they accused people with masks of being woke, I guess.
0: But also the idea that, like, you know, we're, I didn't live here then, but, you know, we're New Yorkers. We grit through anything. Mm-hmm. And we, you know, Superstorm Sandy's coming, so you tape your windows and batten down the hatches. I think that same kind of, if they had said, also, I'm sorry, you could see, right? Like, it was, there were particulates in the air.
1: Yeah, I was there that day. It was like after a snowstorm, you know, that quiet peacefulness, except it was horrible and hell. But, you know, all the cars were covered with ash.
0: Mm-hmm. So you could say, oh, this isn't going to go away that quickly. Mm-hmm. I, you know, a mask might be. And, I, you know, if they had been willing to talk about it, I could see that, you know. And the whole idea of pollution masking has happened in cities all around the world.
3: Mm-hmm. Yeah, I strongly agree with the sentiment that Gila's talking here. Like, this is the kind of common sense. People would have just simply immediately begin wearing proper PPE. They would have been filtering exactly what eventually happened in hospitals and in schools and everything in the aftermath of COVID-19. Of course, some of those, some of that air is even harder to filter. But particulates, asbestos, I mean, I don't know how many people are really big fans of inhaling asbestos other than the asbestos lobby, but really, I think...
1: Hang on, is there still an asbestos lobby?
3: Oh, I'm sure.
0: Yeah. There's a lobby for everything.
1: Oh, I want their address.
3: They mine, right? They mine it or something?
4: WBAI and Pacifica.
3: So yeah, I mean, if we had the right information, people would have done that immediately from the outset, and you wouldn't have long-term chronic illnesses that had occurred that then... People are filing class action lawsuits and you have this enormously costly fund. They could have reduced, and I hate to put it in economic terms, but I am, it wouldn't have been as costly. The health and the amount of people that died after 9/11, I think John Stewart indicated it's like three times as many in his press conference over this. It is about awareness and allowing people to take action, not necessarily evacuate, but if that's what they need to do because... They have other respiratory illnesses, complicating factors, and they deem it necessary to leave, they would. They would because they would know better if they could at all. And perhaps we would have had shelters. We would have had satellite housing or alternatives for people that couldn't do it themselves. You know, we would have had a much more comprehensive emergency response if we knew certain areas were just really, really toxic. And a lot of those responders that were digging out the rubble, they were wearing masks and stuff too, but not in every single circumstance. Mm-hmm. They would remove them to take breaks. Maybe they would have been cycling through fresh filters a lot more frequently, not removing them until you're well away. I mean, I'm talking a commute away instead of like around the block if things are that bad. Or trucks moving debris have to be covered or wetted down, you know, like eliminate the possibility for dust and cross-contamination. A whole lot of things, a whole cadre of things would have been prioritized that perhaps weren't.
1: Now, imagine if a whistleblower had gotten to this sooner and revealed this information. They'd be prosecuted for sure, but the information revealed was vital to be known, and it shouldn't have taken over two decades for people to find out about this. And it's just it's mind blowing that there are people out there who think keeping this quiet was the right thing to do. I just want to read a little bit more from this New York Times article. It's clear that city officials were aware that toxins had been detected in neighborhoods. Far removed from the World Trade Center. By September 14th, the city had set up a number of asbestos sampling sites, with one location in the East Village, more than a mile away. The asbestos levels detected there sometimes exceeded the city's threshold, according to an October 1st email. Yeah, they knew. At the time, Dr. Philip Landrigan was a professor of preventive medicine at Mount Sinai in Manhattan, which had a large program in occupational and environmental health. He noted that although city and federal officials set thresholds for asbestos concentrations in dust and air samples to deem which areas and buildings could be reoccupied, there is no such thing as a safe asbestos risk from a medical perspective. Asbestos exposure, he said, causes damage slowly over time. The pollutant that was most immediately harmful to people was the pulverized cement, he said, which received less public attention, but that researchers later identified to be the cause of World Trade Center cough, which is a severe and intractable cough experienced by rescue and recovery workers. Inhaling that dust from the World Trade Center was like inhaling Drano, he said. Joining Mondani at the news conference yesterday was the comedian John Stewart, as mentioned, who has become an outspoken advocate for the health of September 11th survivors. In his remarks, Stewart lamented the struggle it had taken to get people to understand what everyone seemed to know who lived in downtown Manhattan, that there was poison in the air and on the ground and in the windowsills and in your air conditioners and covering your pets and your clothes, and it stayed there for months. Everyone knew, he said. Thing is, you know, everyone knew who lived there, but everyone knew for sure who was in government, and that's the real shameful part of all this. So it's interesting that Mondani is a part of this. And people are going to sue the city because of these revelations. And he is the mayor of the city. So I imagine, you know, the last few mayors probably resisted doing that because they didn't want the city they were governing to be sued and potentially bankrupted. But, you know, at some point you have to do the right thing, and that might hurt things that you believe in and that you're a part of.
2: This is true, but I'm glad that he's doing what he's doing with this. It's a shame. It's terrible that it's taken this long for any of this to get, especially considering how many people there must have been involved in these studies and these tests, and, you know, how many names are on the stuff in those file cabinets of people who could have, at some point in the last 25 years, if they're still with us, have said something to someone. It is amazing to think about this being revealed after this long. It is also depressing, but somehow hopeful.
1: Now, I know these were stored in, 68 boxes somewhere, but they could have just as easily been stored online. And the question I'd like to pose to the hacker community, if you stumbled upon this online, this information, what would you do? Would you reveal it? Would you back away and pretend you never saw it? Would you face the almost certain possibility that you would somehow be blamed for causing turmoil and, in all likelihood, sent to prison, because that's the world we live in right now? It's a tough choice, but, you know, we do have access to things. We all have access to things that are of interest to other parties. And at some point, we have to make a decision in our minds as to whether it's worth the risk to share this with people who need to know about it. I'm not talking about state secrets, not talking about espionage or anything like that. I'm talking about this kind of thing, you know, things that affect your health, things people have a right to know, unless there are people who believe that we don't have the right to know this. I'm sure there are. We live in a crazy time where that side would be equally represented on CNN. But I like to tell myself that there is still a chance for sanity in this world, despite results of elections and anti-immigrant rallies and all kinds of other ugliness. I like to think decency will prevail, sanity will prevail, and we need to get together, have conversations, accept ourselves, accept our differences, and not look to demonize, not look to form factions. And, figure out who the bad guys really are and unite against them. That's what I hope.
2: You know, that makes me think about the efforts there have been when there have been caches of data of interest to the public made available online, and the community that rallies around investigating this stuff, poring over this stuff. How many members of the hacker community were involved in not only publishing what's known as the Epstein files, but then taking all that data and going through it bit by bit, looking for important things. And if we could do that in a case around, you know, one rich rapist who is not going to get any more punishment because he's dead, what can we do with something of use and value to so many, and, you know, of such importance to history and the present day?
1: Yeah, you know, we've talked on the other show about how disappointing it is, the reaction to all the horrible things that are going on, the kidnappings, the killings, the overall sense of fear, anti-science, anti-education, anti-certain types of people. And we just seem to take it, you know. We have to not miss work. We have to, struggle to get by. And we occasionally, every few months, have a two-hour demonstration and feel good about that. We're not doing enough, clearly. I forget where I was going with this. But we basically have we need a sense of accomplishment. We need to know that we are getting something done, pissing off the right people. And I think the way to do that is to reveal the information that makes them squirm. And that's where the leaks come in. That's where revelations come in, where, you know, you basically dump the data and people see it for themselves. And then maybe they react and do something and prevent this from continuing. But nothing happens with the status quo. Nothing happens if we just sit back and see what's going to happen next. What's Trump going to rename next? I mean, New America. Oh, yeah, that's great. That's wonderful. But, you know, we're not changing anything by just saying, hey, did you see what he did today?
3: Yeah, I think it's got to be a combination of those things, like whistleblowing, sure, leaks that are anonymous or otherwise great, you know, long-form investigative journalism, brilliant. But we really have to collectively add to all of that. It has to be this sort of joyfulness in all of it being organized and distributed and shared widely and to sort of sidestep a lot of the contained sort of information spheres people are in. And I think pressure, like a lot of pressure on mainstream media outlets, as uncredible as they've become, whether through derision or through their own actions and various consolidative forces, shall we say, the ownership issues around mainstream media sources is a serious problem. But we still have the ability to put pressure on what kind of content is, quote, feel good. You know, I think there's a lot we should feel good about and be sharing instead of, you know, the pleasant, happy stories that we can recast a lot of the successes that opposition and resistance is having as a sort of feel good story. And the good feeling is when it culminates in actual change and action that can change the trajectory that we're looking at, which is really awful. And that kind of pressure also should be put on these tech companies. Google, straight up.
1: Mm-hmm.
3: What are you doing?
1: Yeah.
3: Apple, Meta, all of them.
1: Uh-huh.
3: They are doing a very bad job. Every single one of those $1 million donors at his inauguration needs to be put on.
1: Mm-hmm.
3: Notice, blast, whatever you want to call it. What they're doing is un-American. They're lying. They're lying for liars. And we're sitting around bankrolling their innovation and their existence. It's not just reform,
1: yeah,
3: regulation, and all of that. It needs to be all forms of strike. People, I've said this this week a lot. I think it's good to be optimistic, be active politically, but we need to be planning for a general strike. Provision, get yourself ready, because we will have to slowly assemble that if things do not go well and they get progressively worse with more liars and more capitulation by large corporations.
1: And all power to MapQuest. Go ahead, Gila, quickly.
0: There was something I did want to mention, because I don't know if you know about this
1: you have one
0: midterm convention that the Republicans decided to have.
1: I heard about that today. Heard about that today.
0: Did you hear about the website?
1: No. Oh, yeah, I did. Okay. I did hear about, yes, a fake website.
0: Yes. So someone basically cyber squatted on a connected term. And if you visit GOPDallas2026.com, it's a redirect to the Epstein files, which I thought was a really nice little zest.
1: See, we need to do more things like that. And, you know, what Kyle was saying before about, you know, feel good stories, but also feeling good. I want people to think about the things that make them feel, I don't know, like they're not wasting time. If you hear a particularly good lecture or see a particularly good comedy show or something that just makes you feel like you're not alone, you're with educated people and people who have spirit and courage and won't just bow down and do what they're told. Acknowledge that, share that, make sure more people get to be a part of that. I'm hoping that we are doing that for some people. Please, OTH@2600.com, our email address if we are.
3: Stop scrolling. Talk to real people. Please share in the dialogue. Get ideas. Be creative. We are really at a deficit of creativity, and we have an abundance. I mean, people are doing a lot with music and art, and I love that. It's a great escape. It's a great way to express certain feelings through fiction or whatever, but we need to be creative in our action. Absolutely. And in how we organize what we're getting. If you hear one story or just one or two things, how does it all fit together?
1: Yeah.
3: And how are we organizing it and getting it distributed widely?
1: And it's not just about the people with the most follows, the most, most likes or whatever. It's all of us. We can all be a part of this. So let's listen to each other. Let's be a part of it. Let's encourage each other. And we're going to get through this thing. And I hope we all remember on September 11th, all the tragedy that has come about as a result of that. And let's prevent the next one, prevent the ongoing ones. We'll see you next week. We'll see you at 8 o'clock on YouTube, channel 2600. Good night.

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